0: A consultant and Chinese astrologer. I've been helping people transform their lives for over 20 years, from private clients to big names and businesses, and I can't wait to share my tips and stories with you. Good morning and welcome to my show here on UK Health Radio. So glad you joined me today. Now, if you haven't heard of Winspiration, let me tell you, it's something rather special. Every year on the 7th of May, people right across the world come together in a 36-hour global celebration of positivity, purpose and human potential. And it's completely free. It's not about one person or one idea. It's about all of us collectively choosing to show up and be the best version of ourselves. Today, I want to add my voice to that global conversation because the theme couldn't feel more relevant right now. We're talking about consciousness, what it actually means. Not in a complicated academic way, but in a real personal everyday way. What does it mean to you to live consciously in your relationships, in your home, in the choices you make each day? Because here's the thing, when each of us gets clear on that, something shifts, not just for us, but the people around us too. That's the simple ripple effect. That's the win. So settle in, because today we're going on a bit of a journey together. And I have a feeling it might just stay with you long after you switch off. Let's get on with it. So what does consciousness mean to me personally? Well, if I'm honest, it comes down to two things that I live by every single day, kindness and gratitude. Let's start with kindness. And I don't just mean being nice to people, though of course that matters. I mean a deeper, wider kindness, the kind that extends to every living thing around us, to animals, to nature, to the strange you pass in the street, to yourself on the days when that feels hardest of all. I truly believe that how we treat the most vulnerable around us, whether that's a person going through a tough time or an animal who has no voice of their own, says everything about who we are at our core. Kindness isn't weakness. It's one of the most powerful and conscious choices we can make. And then there's gratitude. Now, I know the word gets thrown around a lot, but stay with me because this one genuinely changed my life. When you start each day looking for what is right rather than what's wrong, something extraordinary begins to happen. You start to attract most of it. That's where manifestation comes in for me. I don't think manifestation is about sitting back and wishing for things. I think about it getting so clear on what you want, feeling so genuinely thankful for what you already have that you almost can't help but move forward. Gratitude and manifestation, for me, they are two sides of the same coin. So today, whatever you're going through, I want to invite you to try something simple. Find one thing, just one thing, to be truly grateful for. And then extend a little kindness to someone, to an animal, to yourself. Because I believe everything I have, that those two small acts done consistently and conscientiously, can change not just your world, but the world around you too. Now, I want to share something with you that is very close to my heart. I have a new book coming out, and this is not an advert, but I wrote this book, Manifest Your Way to Abundance, and it came from a place of genuinely lived experience, not theory, not something I read somewhere, but things I've actually felt, practiced and seen work in my own life. And there is two chapters that keep coming back to me again and again, gratitude and manifestation. It sounds so simple, doesn't it? And yet it's probably the single most transformative practice I have ever discovered. I'd love to read you a couple of extracts from the book now, because sometimes words on a page can land in a way that stay with you. On a day like today, with Winspiration Day being celebrated right across the world, it feels like exactly the right moment to share it. So if you can just take a breath, settle in and let these words find you wherever you are today. But first, I'm going to hand over to our sponsors. And on the other side, I am going to talk to you about signaling to the universe through gratitude.
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0: Gratitude is one of the most powerful energies you can cultivate, yet it is often misunderstood because it appears so simple. Many people look for complex techniques or dramatic shifts, overlooking the quiet strength found in genuine appreciation. Gratitude is, in essence, a signal, a gentle but clear message that says, yes, more of this. It communicates openness, readiness, and trust. When you feel grateful, you are no longer focused on what is missing. You are acknowledging what is already present and working in your own life. Life responds to that shift. When your attention rests on appreciation rather than what is lacking in your life, your energy naturally expands. Instead of reaching outwardly for a place of wanting, you begin receiving for a place of recognition. What you already have feels richer, and that feeling creates space for more experiences that carry the same emotional energy. Gratitude moves you from striving to allowing. From wanting to receiving, it is easy to believe that gratitude should come after life improves, after success arrives, relationships deepen, or circumstances change. Yet gratitude works in the opposite direction. Appreciation creates the emotional environment where growth becomes possible. When you focus only on what you still hope to achieve, your energy can quietly settle into dissatisfaction. I can't say that word very often. Dissatisfaction. Even positive goals can carry the feeling of not enough yet. Gratitude softens that tension. It reminds you that goodness already exists in your life, even if it appears in small, ordinary ways. A warm conversation, a peaceful moment of quiet, the comfort of a familiar surrounding, the beauty of light through a window, or the calm morning sky. These moments may seem simple, yet they anchor your awareness in abundance rather than absence. Where attention goes, energy flows. Gratitude as a feeling. Gratitude becomes transformative, there we go, when it moves beyond words and becomes an emotional experience. It's not about quickly listing things you should think you should appreciate. True gratitude slows you down. It asks you to pause long enough to feel warmth, relief, or appreciation in your body. Notice the difference between saying, I'm grateful, and actually feeling grateful. When gratitude is felt, your breathing softens, your body reflexes, or relaxes, I think I should have said. Your thoughts become calmer and more open. In that moment, resistance fades and receptiveness grows. You are no longer pushing life to change. You are allowing yourself to recognize what is already working, and that recognition shifts your entire emotional state. That is why gratitude feels so uplifting. It gently raises your energy without effort or pressure. Why gratitude changes everything. Gratitude changes how you see your life, and when perception changes, experience follows. You begin to notice opportunities you may have overlooked. Interactions feel kinder. Challenges feel more manageable because your focus includes what is supporting you, not only what is difficult. Gratitude also builds trust. Instead of feeling that life is withholding something from you, you begin to sense that life is responding something, sometimes quietly, sometimes unexpectedly, but always in motion. Over time, gratitude transforms your relationship with waiting. Instead of impatience, you feel anticipation. Instead of doubt, you feel openness. This shift alone can change how quickly new experiences arrive. A simple daily practice. Gratitude works best when practiced gently and consistently rather than intensely or occasional. Small daily movements are far more powerful than rare grand gestures. You might begin each morning by naming three things you appreciate before getting out of bed. They do not need to be extraordinary. Often the simplest of acknowledgements carry the strongest energy. As you move through your day, pause occasionally and whisper a quiet thank you for a pleasant interaction, a moment of ease, or something that simply feels good. These pauses reconnect you with the present moment and prompt your mind to notice what is working rather than what is missing. In the evening, reflect briefly on what went well.
5: even on a challenging day, there is always something like a lesson learned, a kindness received, or a moment of calm. This practice gently retrains your attention to organize and reorganize support and possibility. So I'm getting the words mucked up here a little bit. A kind conversation, a beautiful sunset, and a peaceful moment at home with my cats is one of my happy moments, and I'm always grateful for it. But let's get back to a quiet conversation with life. Each moment of gratitude is like sending a signal outwardly, a beam of appreciation that acknowledges what you value. Life responds naturally to what is valued. The more you recognize moments of care and ease and kindness and beauty and progress, the more frequently you begin to encounter them. This is not because life suddenly changes overnight, but because your awareness becomes aligned with abundance rather than absence. Gratitude opens the door to receiving without struggle. Over time, appreciation becomes less of a practice and more of a way of thinking. You begin moving through life with a quiet sense of having enough, and from that place, growth unfolds more easily. Every sincere thank you becomes part of an ongoing conversation with life itself, and the response, often subtle at first, is always the same. You are heard. There is more on its way. My experience with this. Gratitude became one of my favourite manifestations practice almost by accident. One evening, I started writing down three things I appreciate that day. They're very ordinary things. A kind conversation, a beautiful sunset, a peaceful moment at home with my cats. Hence, I've mentioned that twice. But something interesting happened. The more I noticed these small moments, the more of them appeared. Life didn't suddenly become perfect, but my experience of it becoming richer and more positive. Gratitude quietly changed my focus. When you focus change, your energy changes too. We're just going to hand over to our sponsors, and when we come back, I'm going to talk about manifestation.
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5: So my book, Manifest Your Way to Abundance, which comes out first week in May, this is chapter one. I wanted to share it with you because it's the foundations of manifestation. And I do think kindness, gratitude, and manifestation do go together, all hand in hand. So from my book, Manifest Your Way to Abundance, chapter one, Foundations of Manifestation, the principle of getting everything you want. Manifestation is often misunderstood. Many people believe it is about wishing hard enough, waiting patiently, or something convincing the universe to deliver what they want. In my experience, it doesn't work like that at all. Manifestation is not about forcing life to change. It's about changing your relationship with every energy so that things you desire can naturally find their way to you. The universe responds to energy long before it responds to words. It reflects the frequency you're living in every day, your thoughts, your emotions, your expectations and actions. In simple terms, life mirrors how you are behaving, not just what you're asking for. This is why two people can want the same thing, yet their experience is completely different and different results. One may struggle and feel blocked, while the other seems to attract opportunities effortlessly. The difference is rarely down to luck, it's due to alignment. At its heart, manifestation is an energetic partnership between clarity, belief, and action. When these three work together, change begins to feel natural and sometimes even miraculous. When one is missing, progress can feel slow or invisible, yet energy is still moving behind the scenes. Even when nothing appears to be happening, adjustments are taking place. As a feng shui consultant, manifesting has taught me that energy is always flowing, even when we cannot yet see the results. Let's look at the principles that help manifestation to work effectively. Clarity creates power. One of the biggest reasons people struggle to manifest what they want is simple. They are unclear about what they truly desire. The universe cannot respond to confusion. Vague intentions create vague results. Many people say, "I want more money, happiness, or success." But those words mean different things to different people. Until you define what those experiences actually look and feel like for you, your energy sends mixed signals to the universe. Clarity is powerful because it creates direction. When you are specific, your energy becomes focused. You begin to recognize opportunities you might previously have overlooked. Decisions become easier because you recognize whether something moves you closer to your goal or further away from it. Ask yourself, what does this desire look like in my daily life? How will I find when it arrives? How does it change the way I live? When you answer these questions honestly, you begin to broadcast a clear, energetic message. Your manifest board, which I will show you later in the book, supports this process because it gives form to clarity. Images help you subconsciously understand what words alone sometimes cannot express. Clarity is not about controlling outcomes. It's about knowing your direction. Energy speaks louder than words. Affirmations can be helpful, but words alone are never enough. The energy behind them is what matters. You can repeat positive statements all day long, but if underneath it you feel doubt, fear, or frustration, that underlying energy is what the universe responds to. Energy is felt, not spoken. To manifest effectively, you must allow yourself to experience the feeling of your desire as though it already has happened or exists. This does not mean pretending or denying reality. It means practicing the emotional state connected to your future before it physically arrives. If you want abundance, practice gratitude. If you want love, practice openness now. If you want success, practice confidence now. Your emotional state becomes a signal. Joy, appreciation, and calm certainty are powerful frequencies because they indicate readiness rather than the things you are lacking. Desperation, on the other hand, pushes things away because it carries the energy of absence. This is why feng shui works so beautifully alongside manifestation. When you adjust your environment, your emotions begin to shift naturally. You feel more supported, calmer, and optimistic, and your energy changes without being forced. Belief bridges the gap. You may consciously want something while unconsciously believing it can happen. This inner contradiction creates energetic resistance. Many people carry hidden beliefs such as, "I'm not lucky," "Success is for other people," "Things never work out for me." These beliefs quietly shape outcomes because they influence how you interpret opportunities and how willingness you are to receive them. Belief does not mean blind optimism. It means developing a quiet inner sanity that will you desire is possible for you. Instead of asking, can I really have this? Begin asking, am I ready to receive this? This small shift changes everything. When belief strengthens, you begin to notice solutions instead of obstacles. You take chances you might previously have avoided. You allow good things to arrive without questioning whether you deserve them. Feng Shui supports belief by creating external evidence of change. As your environment shifts, your confidence grows because you begin to see results. Each positive change reinforces the belief that transformation is possible. Actions, anchors, and energy. Manifestation is not passive. Energy needs to move. Every small, inspired action tells the universe that you are serious about change. Action grounds intention into reality. You do not need dramatic steps. Often it is the smallest actions that create momentum. Sending one email, having one conversation, clearing one drawer, making one decision you have been avoiding. When you act as if you begin living with the energy of your future self, you are no longer waiting for life to change because you move forward. You move forward to allow life to respond. Opportunities tend to appear once movement begins because action shifts your vibration from wishing to participating. In Feng Shui, we see this clearly. Decluttering a single area can create noticeable change because it signals readiness for new energy to enter. Action tells the universe, I'm prepared. Surrender is the final step. This is often the most challenging part of manifestation. You must care deeply about your desire while also releasing attachment to how and when it arrives. Surrender does not mean giving up. It means trusting the energy is working even when results are not yet visible. When people hold on too tightly to outcomes, they create tension and impatience. This blocks flow. Trust allows energy to settle and reorganize naturally. Think of planting a seed. You prepare the soil, plant carefully and water it, but you do not dig it up every day to check whether it's growing. You trust the process. Manifestation works exactly the same way. Once you have clarity, aligned energy, belief and action, your role changes to overcome and allows rather than forcing. Very often, what arrives looks slightly different from what you've imagined, yet is better suited to who you have become in the process. That is where the magic lies. Manifestation is not separate from Shui. Both align to each other, align your environment, your thoughts, your actions, and the energy can support you. When clarity guides you, belief steadies you, action moves you forward, and surrender allows flow. Life begins to respond in a way that feels natural rather than forced. And that is when you realize something important. You were never trying to control the universe. You were learning how to work with it. My experience. Let me share a little story about clarity, belief and action working together. A few years ago, I realized I kept saying I wanted my work to grow, but I didn't actually define what that meant. Did I want more clients to teach, or did I want to teach, or did I want to write, to speak? I was sending the universe a very vague message. So one evening I sat down with a notebook and asked myself a simple question. What do I really want my life to look like? The answer surprised me. I wanted to teach Feng Shui, share my knowledge widely, and help people transform their lives through energy. Once I became clear, things started to shift almost immediately. I began writing, teaching, saying yes to opportunities, and slowly everything started aligning. Clients appeared, invitations arrived, and my work expanded in ways I hadn't imagined. Looking back, it wasn't luck, it was clarity, meeting, belief, and action. And that, for me, is where I'd like to leave you today, on this very special Winspiration Day. Celebrated by people in every corner of the world, I hope something in today's show has landed with you. Whether it was the idea of living more consciously, the power of extending kindness, a little further than you normally might, or simply the reminder that gratitude, real, felt, everyday gratitude, can quietly change everything. You don't have to overhaul your life overnight. You don't have to have it all figured out. You just have to start. One kind act, one grateful thought, one small conscious choice. That's how the ripple begins. If today's show has resonated with you, I'd love you to share it with a friend, a family member, or someone you think might need to hear it today. Because that's exactly what Winspiration is all about. Good people passing it on. And if you'd like to explore the ideas we touched on today a little further, my book, Manifest Your Way to Abundance, is available in May. It is written from the heart for people just like you. Thank you so much for spending this time with me today on UK Health Radio. It genuinely means the world.
0: 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I can't wait to share more insights and inspirations with you in the next episode. Remember, life is all about creating harmony and welcoming positive energy into your world. Until next time, stay balanced and keep your energy flowing.

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1: Welcome to the Great Awakening Show. 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
4: 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Quotes of the Day Unplugged, your midweek 2-minute episode that inspires you to build yourself up with positivity and resilience. I'm your host, Lisa Kay, and these are my thoughts one quote at a time. Quote of the Day: take a moment, cherish what you have rather than what you lack. And how does this resonate? This quote encourages mindfulness and gratitude by reminding us to focus on the positive aspects of our lives instead of dwelling on what we don't have. It resonates with those feeling overwhelmed or unhappy. By cherishing what we have, we cultivate a deeper appreciation for blessings and boost our overall well-being. Today's motivational word is gratitude. And today's reflection, focus on feeling happy. Thanks for tuning in to today's episode. If you're looking for more insights and inspiration, join me on Instagram at Motivate and Resonate Quotes of the Day podcast. Hit that follow button to stay updated and catch our next mini episode. Until then, have a fabulous day.
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0: 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Welcome to Lead Well, Live Well for UK Health Radio. 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Thank you so much for joining me. It's lovely to have your company. Now, my guest on today's show is a man who has forged a path as a real leader in his field. Best of all, a leader who's driven by empathy, by truly embracing the spirit of collaboration with a genuine desire to bring out the very best in people. He's also the author of a brilliant book that I fell in love with just from the cover alone, If Bears Did Leadership. It really is a captivating cover that will have you both smitten and interested from the moment you set eyes on it. So welcome to today's show, Carl Wood.
1: Thanks, Deji. It's great to be here.
0: Great to speak with you. Really great to have you, Carl. And we're going to be talking about this brilliant book that I reread again last night. I just loved it. I think I was saying to you before we started the show, it's like a pocket rocket for any leader that's either looking to validate all the best about their leadership skills or to do more good, you know, really amp up and improve on their leadership skills. Now, before we talk about your career and your brilliant book, I want you to expand on this quote that you sent me, this lovely bookmark, and it was on the reverse of the bookmark that you sent with my review copy. And it said, "Leadership lives in the choices we make every day." Can you explain a bit more about that?
1: Absolutely. It's something that I've become part of me and part of how I look at leadership, because I really think that leadership is in the moments. It's in those small moments. It's in those how a leader responds to a question, how they explain what they're doing, how they provide the clarity. It's in those moments. It's not in the grand. It's not in the grand gestures. It's not in the noise. It's in those small moments, and then that became diluted down or reduced down to it. Leadership is in every moment of the day. That's where it comes to life.
0: Yeah. So I love that. And is that something that you have evolved into as a leader, or is it something that in your early days when you were forging a path as a leader, was that something that became very clear to you? I just wonder if that profoundly wise statement came as a consequence of you really having lots of experience as a leader, or when you started out on your career.
1: It was very much as I started my career, and I'm dyslexic, so I learn a little bit differently. So I think that's part of the reason that I got into hospitality. And now 30 years later, I can look back with some reflection and go, how did that all happen? Mm-hmm. And in hospitality, leadership shows up every day, pretty much every moment. It's usually at pace and under pressure. There's always something going on. And because I learned through observing, watching role models and going, gee, that person, I really admire them. I'm going to be like that. Or the other side of that coin, gee, that person, I'm not going to be like that. So that's where leadership was shown to me, and that's how I learned to become a leader, through observing others and through role models, mentors, and that's how my approach to leadership was forged.
0: I really love that, and I so identify with it, that even though I'm not per se a leader in that I'm a marketer, but I go into businesses and I will lead teams. And I so agree with you that the leaders that I admire are the ones that listen, that want collaboration. I can't bear the ones that lead through a spirit of bullying and fear, because I so believe that if you're style is to be bullying and instill fear in others, then people's actions are not based on what's best for the organization. They're based on pleasing you in the hope that you will not fire off. And then there's a risk, isn't there, that you emulate that person. You're so keen to please them and you're so fearful that you try and emulate the worst bits of their character. So it's great to hear that as a young leader, you were forged in fire by those people that you admired, that were good, that were authentic and kind. And that's something that we'll come on to later. And I'd love now for us to go back over your career. That how did your journey into HR begin, and why hospitality?
1: Well, I didn't join HR for policy and process, although now I'm in a, you know, that's what I do day in, day out. But I joined because of people, you know, to make a difference in the lives of people. And hospitality was an industry that appealed to me because I realized very early that I learned differently. So hospitality is a live environment. You're learning while you're working. It's similar to having a trade, you know, and we often speak about hospitality as building your craft, becoming a craftsman, and then the people that you learn most from are those master craftsmen of hospitality. They're the ones that, you know, it's in their DNA. It's who they are. So that environment, that high pace, high energy, but also high care. Hospitality is about care, taking care of people, taking care of each other, taking care of the environment. It also speaks to my, I've got a very high attention to detail, and that comes in handy in hospitality. Yes. To make sure that everything is right. So I was lucky enough to find, I'd like to say that this was strategic to find this industry, but it wasn't. I like many others, went straight from school out to get a job and was lucky to be accepted and embraced in hospitality, where my natural strengths could be furthered. They were the attention to detail, the high caring nature could be propelled, and my weaknesses, i.e. reading, and, you know, I'm not that great at maths either, if I'm totally honest, those weaknesses weren't the showcase. They weren't a barrier for me being successful in that industry. So falling into hospitality and then going from there into HR.
0: Yeah, sorry to interrupt there. What was your first entry level? What were your initial jobs?
1: I went into food and beverage because I love food and beverage. I still do. You know, if I had the opportunity to eat out every night of the week, then I would. I love the environment of restaurants and great wines and great food and the energy of kitchens and the passion that comes through all of that environment. So I started as a waiter in Sydney, and then worked through, became a restaurant supervisor. Yeah. I then did some training in rooms division and as a private butler, because when I started in hotels, which was back in the 90s, I could say, it was very much you did hotel traineeships. You learned every job, everything from ironing the shirts in the laundry to making cocktails and everything in between. Now it's a little bit different in that leaders within hospitality go to hotel schools, very fine hotel schools, and right. Gee, they're amazing. And that's how they learn. I learned a little bit differently in that at the tender age of 18, I showed up and was put on a restaurant floor. And now 30 years later, still in hotels and still love it.
0: Wow, it sounds absolutely fantastic. And we've got a minute to the break, and I think this your answers will carry over after the break, but how would you describe yourself as a leader?
1: I would describe myself as calm and consistent, because I acknowledge that that's what I need in a leader, and that's what I like to be. I like to be the leader that I needed when I was 18, and I still need now. So calm and consistency, and I'm very aware of how my behaviours impact others, and whether or not you're growing them and growing people to be the best of their they can be and live up to their full potential, or whether you're shortening them, you're reducing them through stifling their creativity, because you're not creating the environment that they need to be the very best. So that's what I want to be as a leader.
0: Gosh, that's absolutely love. I really love that. And now we're going to, I must just say to listeners, if I sound croaky, I'm getting over a sore throat. So I'm glugging water whilst listening to your brilliant answers, Carl. And we're going to go to a short break now. Then after the break, I'm going to be chatting more to Carl about how he describes himself as a leader and giving feedback. So I think I just love your ethos and talking about calmness and consistency and not stifling creativity. I think that is so important and yet often so overlooked when we have this swashbuckling idea of what a leader constitutes. So don't go away. We're going to a short break, and then afterwards we'll be talking more to Carl about leadership and about his book, If Bears Did Leadership.
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0: Welcome back to Lead Well, Live Well with me, Croaky D. Blick, talking to the fabulous Carl Wood, a leader in his field and also the author of If Bears Did Leadership. Carl, before the break, you were talking about stifling creativity, and it really took me back to a time in my early career where we had one of the directors terrified me, and we had to do presentations. And I can remember thinking that all I wanted to do was to please him and not the audience, because he had a reputation for being a bully. So all of my actions were pivoted on what can I say and do. And he really liked people and women that were very strong, very robust. And that wasn't me as a young woman. I was quite kind of like battling anxiety. I was terrified, but I was very creative. That's always been one of my strong suits. And your comment about stifling creativity really took me back to that point of how important it is as leaders that we bring out the best in people. And you talked about calmness and consistency, which I think is so important. Looking back over your career, have you seen examples where leaders have been anything but? So they have stifled creativity. They've not been calm and consistent. And I just wondered, how did that impact on you? Were you in a space where it impacted on you, or were you able to, because of your position, to pivot in a different direction so the focus was taken away from what really are unpleasant leadership practices?
1: Well, I've certainly encountered some leaders that were not an undiluted pleasure. Let's say that they were very challenging. They were very tough. What was good about them, and what resonated with me, is that they had very high standards. You know, they had very high standards, and that resonates with me because I've got a high attention to detail, and I can resonate through those high standards to get recognition of, yes, I know what good looks like, and let's get 10 out of 10 every time. Where they fell short was in creating an environment around fear. And as sure as night follows day, resentment follows fear. That's what happens. And when you're building a team, you need a team that is comfortable to be creative. And I'm not saying all about the artists and all of those wonderful creative things. It's, gee, we've got a problem. How do we get ourselves out of it? Gee, we're in a bit of a pickle with service tonight. How do we get out of it? We want people to think. And those environments require creativity. And in order to get that, people need to feel comfortable and to have the safety to ask the questions, even if they might feel that they're foolish or that it's a silly question or they should already know the answer. If your leader is curbing that and making people fearful for asking those questions, then creativity follows, because people stop asking questions, they stop questioning each other, they stop challenging. Is there a way we could do this better? Next time, next Saturday night at 8 o'clock, we know this is going to happen again. What do we put in place in order for it not to? So that's where I've learned from those leaders that have stifled those environments and become a whole lot of people not talking and just doing their roles but not challenging, it could be done better. That's where I've thought, you've really done yourself undone there.
0: You sound like an incredibly emotionally intelligent individual. And I wanted to ask you as well, is do you self-reflect? So it's something that I've had to do all my life, is I look at my behaviour, how it impacts on others. And sometimes it's small checks and balances. Other times you're okay. And so is that part of you, that EQ, that emotional intelligence, where you're, as a leader, you do the doing, but there's a part of you that's looking at what you're doing, and you sound of quite a reflective person. Is that a fair assessment I've made of you?
1: Yes. I do reflect, and it's repeated several times in the book, this model of reflect, think, act, rest, you know, these four steps. So, and that's come out of how I lead as a leader, and also as I lead myself. But part of my reflection is always about continuous improvement, because there are days, weeks, months where I think, gee, that was really tough. Oh, that wasn't great. And, you know, beat myself up. And I think we all have that internal dialogue of you messed that up and you messed that up. So of course I have that, I'm human, but then I also have the, okay, as long as we learn from it, as long as we learn from that mistake, what are we going to do better next time? And one of the things that has stayed with me through the career is always continuous improvement. Yes, that was good, but it can be better. There's always room to improve. And that's part of the reason that luxury five-star hotels appeal to me, because there's always that room for there. Even when I was with Ritz-Carlton, and I was with Ritz-Carlton for many years, they're always talking about true quality is always improving, whether that's improving in our relationships with each other, or it's improving with a standard or a quality, or improving creativity. But it's something to be admired to continuously improve. So I do try and reflect, yeah.
0: You know, I was just thinking, we started the show, you mentioned Ritz-Carlton there. It would have been a good idea for me to start the show saying, and what are you doing now? I was so enamoured with your book and your leadership styles. I think before the break, what are you doing now? What is your current role? You mentioned the Ritz-Carlton, and I had like, oh, how wonderful. So where is Carl Wood right now in his career?
1: Well, I'm the Global HR Director of Policy and Practice for Millennium Hotels and Resorts. So Millennium has 150 hotels worldwide in the US, Asia, Europe, UK, and we have 10,000 employees. So that keeps me busy. And when you're working in policy and practice, this is to provide people the intention and then the behaviours that drives the intention. The policy sets the intention, and the practice is how are we going to bring this to life in a daily basis? How do we engage people in this? So that's really my sweet spot, in that I've had 30 years of experience, and bringing it all together, all of those lessons, and being in an environment where we can make it all better. And through my career, I've worked in the United States and Singapore and as far as flung as Baku in Azerbaijan. And what I have identified, very, very different cultures, very different languages, but people are people, right? They have the same drivers, they have the same needs, They expect the same for their leaders, which is that clarity, consistency, and they want leaders they can trust. So, yeah.
0: Wow. I'm so glad I asked that. I really am, because it's fascinating to me to see how your career has evolved. You start out, as invariably we all do, in a position as a waiter, and now suddenly you're a leader of a global brand on the HR stage. And of course, you've accumulated all that fabulous experience which you bring to the role, as well as your obviously the technical understanding with HR. Now, that brings us to our second break. Don't go away, anybody, because afterwards I'm going to be talking about more about Carl's career and about, is it WinkWire, W-I-N-C, WinkWire. And we will, I promise you, then talk about If Bears Did Leadership, and we've got a nice surprise at the end.
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0: Good. Welcome back to Lead Well, Live Well with me, Dee Blick, and the fabulous Carl Wood, author of If Bears Did Leadership. Now, just before the break, Carl, you were talking about your role as a leader, and what I really respected and liked was you mentioned about feedback. And I truly believe, because I've been around on the planet for a long time now, still working, that the leaders that I truly respect are the ones that can take feedback on the chin, particularly when the feedback might be constructive, dare I even say critical. And I've often thought when I've seen these TV programs where you've got these irate chefs that are swearing and swashbuckling, it makes for great TV, but in the workplace, not so much. And so it really, I was really impressed when you talked about the importance of really seeking feedback. And I wanted to ask you that, have you seen a change in leadership styles and approaches over your career? Because for me, as I say, I started out, I was 22, I'm now 63. And when I started out, leaders were, they either closeted themselves in their offices and you never saw them, head down, they got on with the work, and all you got was a series of them faxes and messages sent via their PAs, or they were very out there, fear-inducing. The ones that I can remember with detail were the kind ones, and I can remember one particular leader saying to me, I had a meeting with him one day, and he said, "Dee, everybody's voice in this organisation should be equal. I want to hear what you like about your job, what you don't like." And I remember being blown away by this guy because he really stood out as the lone person in a universe of either swashbuckling, super critical leaders or ones that you never saw. Now, clearly, you've had this long and illustrious career. So tell me, have you seen an evolution of leader that we've got a better, kinder, more empathetic? You know, what have you seen over your career in this drive to a more inclusive and compassionate environment? Or is that not the case in hospitality?
1: No, it is the case. And I think the leaders have changed because the expectations of the people that we lead have changed. And I think over the last, through my career, over the last 30 years, we've certainly layered language and methods and frameworks onto leadership, many frameworks, but I'm not sure that we've always made it better. We've perhaps overcomplicated it. And I think what people truly want is clarity, consistency, and leaders they can trust. So I've seen a change more recently, let's say in the last 5 to 10 years, of, okay, let's strip all of this language and frameworks and methodology. Let's strip it back to being to what truly leadership is, which is making a difference in those moments, identifying the potential in people, and then creating the environments where they can live up to their potential, fulfill their potential in safe and with the support, create the environment where people can do their best work. And if we can do that, we're excelling as a leader.
0: Do you know, when I was listening to you there, I think from the start of the call, and chatting to you, and even though we haven't met, I feel that I know you because we've been chatting on LinkedIn. And as you were sharing that answer with me, I was thinking, but I bet that's not been a leap for you, because if you've always been that leader that's calm and consistent, that welcomes feedback, that has this spirit, this Kaizen spirit of continuous improvement, if that's been almost instilled with you from the outset, that you're, for yourself as a leader, you're not having to take a big leap from being didactic, bossy and fearful into this new realm. And so have you found that for you it's just been a seamless flow into a space that you already occupied? You simply accrued a bit more knowledge and experience about what today's leaders have to deliver.
1: Yeah, I've become more aware or more aligned in what people require from me as a leader, because leadership isn't about what we intend or what we believe. It's what we do, and people are driving that up to their leaders of of what we do. And I've been lucky, and I'm very grateful for the mentors and the leaders that I've had through my career. And I've got to admit, I've had the good, the bad, and the downright awful. Mm-hmm. But the good ones, for example, I dedicated the book to leadership to a great leader that I had back when I was working at Orient Express many, many, many years ago. It was at the beginning of my career. And his grace and kindness and calmness, a true gentleman, and that has stayed with me all of these years later, to go back to those early examples and try and be that example for others.
0: Oh, that's wonderful. Isn't it interesting? You're talking about this gentleman with his grace, kindness and calmness, and that's the person you dedicated your book to. And I can tell you about a guy when I was 22 who was kind to me. He had the biggest impact on me because it made me realise that not all leaders are draconian and harsh. And also, he was a great role model for me. Now, I want us just to talk a bit about Wink Wire, which you describe as your go-to source for practical, jargon-free insights on HR and workplace strategy. Share more.
1: Yeah, this is really an extension of how I see HR and leadership, because there's a lot of content out there on these topics, but there's not a lot that people can actually grab and use. I wanted it to be usable information that people could read, reflect on, and apply straight away. So through Wink Wire, we showcase other great leaders and, you know, catch people doing the right things well,
7: yeah,
1: and so that other people can emulate and replicate what they're doing. We share stories about HR and hospitality, because that's really my sweet spot, and where it comes together at the core of hospitality is people. It's a people industry, people taking care of people. So with Wink Wire, another thing that I'm very, very proud about and reinforced about is through Wink Wire, these writings and articles, converted them into audio and video so that they're accessible through to people, no matter how you learn. And this comes back to my dyslexia, that people learn in different ways, and particularly around written content. So I wanted a platform where this written content, these learnings, could be available in audio and video. So that's what Wink Wire does.
0: So just to clarify, Wink Wire is a magazine. Is it a digital magazine? Is it a print magazine?
1: Yeah, it's online at the moment. We have print coming out shortly. It should be April, but it may bleed into May. The print is coming out shortly, but it's digital. It's online, and it's made accessible to everybody. It's free. It's a free resource. So, you know.
0: Sounds great. It's funny. It's a project that I've been keeping close to my chest. I'm publishing a print magazine, a 96-page print magazine, with my co-partner Lucy Pitts, who was my first guest on the show, and she's got a very successful media brand. And there's something about print that I know Lucy was talking to a few. She was on a skiing trip, a press-paid skiing trip recently, and all the editors were saying print is back, that whilst digital is great for reach and for immediacy, there's something about holding that publication in your hands, and that's my next venture. It's coming out at the end of July. We've just filled all the spots. But we're now at that point of our interview where I want to talk about your book, If Bears Did Leadership. Now, when I was told it was a small book, it's around 12,000 words, my first reaction was phew, because I just finished reviewing a real tome of a book, and I had a few misgivings as to what it could impart that would be of sufficient gravitas. And gosh, I was totally wrong. I loved it. I loved the, there's that saying, if you can't explain it simply, then you don't understand it well enough. And the reaction it had on me was visceral. I thought, this is just an amazing book. This is a book that should be on the shelf of everyone, not on the shelf, in the hands of every leader, every aspiring leader. And I'd love you just to talk a little bit about what inspired you to write the book. It sounds like you've got a full-on job. You're this global HR leader. You've got your magazine, digital and print, and then you just decide to write a book. So just for a minute or so, can you just share with me a bit more about the book and what inspired you to write it?
1: Well, I wanted to provide, I've been lucky to have learnt and to build a career, and I wanted to impart this knowledge and impart it in a way that was simple, accessible, that people could pick up, read and apply immediately. So in order to do that, and being very aware of how I learn, which is through clarity, both in the way I communicate and the way I learn, I wanted a very clear, something that was very clear and concise and cut through all of the noise, all of the chatter, and just get down to the basics, down to, you know, I think when we talk about leadership, because we're coming out of a legacy where there's been a lot of layers added of language and frameworks and methodology, to come back to, it's really not that hard. Sure, there are difficult days. There are no doubt difficult days, but they don't need to be complex. It comes down to be a good person, do the right things for the right reasons, and don't behave badly. Right? So, but taking it from those four sentences, I needed to expand it somewhat, and that's when it came. So it's still a short book, but purposely with intent of, let's get to the basics. What do we need to know here? What do we need to reflect on during those difficult days? Pick it up, have a look, and be better tomorrow. Yes. You know, for the next shift, be better.
0: What I liked about it as well is that I think there's definitely a movement to shorter books, and I think that this just fits into it beautifully. Now, what I was so chuffed about was, you said to me, what did you think about the book, Dean? I said, I loved it. I just wanted more. And then you delivered the good news that ...
1: Yes, the book was always meant to be a series. So the first one was to refine that series, the method of delivery. But then the next book already under development is If Bears Did Diversity, because this is another a topic that people, that applies to everybody, and it's one that people get laboured in because there's a lot of noise around it. And I think with diversity, the same with leadership, comes down to be a good person, do the right things for the right reasons, and don't behave badly, right? Yes. So applying that to If Bears Did Diversity, and then If Bears Did Sustainability, another topic with a lot of noise around it. Let's cut through the noise. What do we really need to reflect on here, and how do we apply it in our day-to-day day-to-day actions, in our behaviours?
0: So we're going to have a box set of three. I mean, three is a magical word. For me as a writer, we talk about the power of three. So I love the fact that you're going to have this box set of three. And I loved it. And let's just talk a bit about the cover. It was David Hallengan. The cover of the book, I want to say to my lovely listeners, please check this book out on Amazon, and you will just love it for the cover alone. What's inside is just as good, but how fabulous is this cover? How did you meet David Hallengan? Was he somebody that was in your sphere of knowledge and understanding before you alighted on the idea to write this book?
1: No, the book is published by Book Brilliance Publishing, and the captain of that ship, Brenda, introduced because we were looking for an illustration. I unfortunately don't have the talent at drawing, but we wanted somebody that could bring the heart to the book, which I think David has done very much so.
0: I think it's so beautiful, it needs framing. And just to say as well that I know you talked about Brenda Dempsey from Book Brilliance Publishing. She was also the publisher of my book, You're the Best, How to Build an Authentic and Magnetic Personal Brand. And so I think it's a beautiful book. I think we often think about leadership as being someone in charge of big teams, but I look upon myself as a leader and I'm a one-woman band. I think for so many of us, we don't realise that we are leading. And I think that your book will be such a treasure trove to a person that doesn't even realise they are a leader, but in fact they are, because it's the fact that there's no obfuscation, you're not making things appear complex, you're sharing things in a way. I think also what I liked about your book is that you're highly experienced, and I will always give a book some attention if the author is highly experienced, if they're a leader in their field, and if it's their burning ambition to convey their expertise in as simple a way as possible. And that's what I think you did with this book. You brought all that wonderful experience, you brought your spirit of compassion, of consistency, of clarity, and you poured it into this little gem of a book. Now I'm just conscious of time. I think we could chat all day, couldn't we? But it's the time now, and I want you to share. We've got your motivational quote with me, followed by your question for me. So what's your motivational quote that you'd like to share, Carl?
1: Right. So it's a quote by James Clear, and he's the author of Atomic Habits. And the quote is, "You don't rise to the level of your ambition, you fall to the level of your habits." And this really resonated with me because it's not what we say as a leader, what we intend as a leader, it's what we do on the daily basis. And that comes down to what we do consistently and with clarity. So that quote of "you don't rise to the level of your ambition, you fall to the level of your habits" really resonated with me.
0: Wow. That is absolutely fantastic. I've got to make a note of that. And now it's the time in the show when I haven't got a clue. What is your question for me?
1: Well, Dee, you've met and spoken with and worked with a lot of leaders throughout your career. I'm interested, what is the attribute that really stands out for you that makes them a good leader, as opposed to somebody who's just sitting in the title? What's that secret sauce?
0: Wow. Gosh, there are so many, because I've worked with a diverse range of leaders, and there are many attributes I could cite. If I cite one, it's curiosity, because mm-hmm. for me, a leader who is curious, they're open to listening, they are open to exploring, they are open to asking questions, and they are open to feedback. So underneath that fairly innocuous heading of curiosity is a myriad of qualities that belong to it. And I would say that I'm not able to work with a leader if they're not curious, because if they're not curious, they're closed-minded. And a closed-minded leader fundamentally lives in an echo chamber. All they want to hear is a deep leak saying, "Yes, what you're doing is wonderful. I think you're great. There's nothing more I can do apart from put a cherry on your perfectly baked cake." So for me, curiosity.
1: I like that.
0: I love these questions because I never have a clue, and they really make me, I always think, what is my top of mind answer? Because I can't afford to pontificate. And it's been absolutely wonderful, Carl, listening to you today. And now usually I would say thank you for joining me and for being so authentic and so inspiring and so open, and I recommend your book. But for today, my lovely listeners, I've got a bit of a change. So I'm switching things up a bit because I've recently launched a non-fiction book of the year competition. And every week I'm going to be reading an excerpt from one of the books. So it made absolute sense to me this week to start with reading an excerpt from If Bears Did Leadership, which I hope resonates with you as much as it did with me. But instead, I have asked Carl, I thought, what is finer than asking the author to read a couple of short excerpts from his book? Carl didn't know this before our interview. I sprung it on him. I didn't know if my voice would last out, but I thought you'd much rather listen to his lovely voice than to mine. So over to you, Carl. What are you going to read?
1: Well, the first theme is authenticity, and it's with intent that authenticity was the first theme of If Bears Did Leadership. So let me read it for you. Authenticity is the bedrock of trust. Without it, leadership becomes a performance, and people can always sense when the script does not match reality. Being authentic is not about narrating your life story in every meeting, nor is it a license for bluntness or careless behavior. It is about being the same person in the boardroom, in the corridor, and while making your morning coffee. Jacinda Ardern, former Prime Minister of New Zealand, showed the world what this looks like in practice. During national crisis, she spoke in her own voice, calm, clear, and empathetic, and backed it with decisive action. Her consistency between words and deeds deepened trust, even among those who disagreed with her policies. Harvard Business Review found that leaders perceived as authentic are three times more likely to inspire trust and commitment from their teams. I have seen the opposite too. Leaders who put on a mask in front of their teams and keep their real selves for private settings create cultures where people hide parts of themselves. When leaders show their values openly, it signals to others that they can do the same. In the wild, a bear does not try to be a fox or a deer. It does not apologize for being a bear. It simply focuses on being the best bear it can be. Leaders should aspire to the same honest self-possession.
0: I absolutely love that. I think we've probably got another minute, and I'd love for you to share a bit more even in a minute, because I think what you've got to share is so wonderful that I'm desperate to eke every second out of this interview.
1: Let me jump into the third theme of empathy. Empathy is the ability to see the world through another person's eyes and feel what they feel. It goes beyond sympathy, which acknowledges someone's situation and instead steps into their reality to understand their perspective. Great leaders know that empathy is not about being soft. It is about building trust and connection that allows people to perform at their best. Satya Nadella, CEO of Microsoft, has emphasized empathy as the key to cultural transformation and inclusive leadership and creating an environment where people feel safe to contribute.
0: That's wonderful, Carl. Absolutely wonderful. So that just leads me to say thank you so much for joining me today, Carl. It's been great to have you on the show. I hope you've enjoyed it.
1: I have. It's been great speaking to you.
0: Oh, sorry. So a huge thanks to Carl. And thank you also for tuning in and listening to us today. Do stay tuned for more honest conversations with authentic leaders every week, including some great books that might just give you the oomph you have been looking for. So until next week, this is me, Dee Blick, for Lead Well, Live Well, sending you a big hug. Remember to back yourself big time, to step into that circle of power and feel the sunshine on your face. Thank you.
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1: Good health is more than the absence of illness. 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
1: 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And I'm Teresa Chung.
2: And I'm Kelly Sullivan Walden, your other dream diva. And before we get into our extraordinary conversation today with Karen Newell and Eben Alexander, I wanted to just touch on a few unusual and maybe difficult things that are going on in our world. So I just want to acknowledge what may be going on in the background of what our listeners are thinking about, Teresa. There's been some tragic events in the mind, body, spirit world. David Wilcock recently passed this week. And there's also a lot of reports about scientists that have gone missing or have died in mysterious ways. And I just wanted to end, there was an assassination attempt on the U.S. president. And so, yeah, there's a lot, I would say, just a lot. So I want to approach this time. We want to approach this time with some gentleness, some care, and some calm and some breath. We want to look at, like in the Course in Miracles, or a Course in Miracles, they say, look at the crucifixion, but dwell not on it. So instead of just jumping to conclusions, we want to hold space for inquiry, for a way to honor the lives of those who have passed. And we also want to stay rooted in what we have some agency over. For example, our dreams and our inner world. At times like this, it's more important than ever to stay connected to that which doesn't go away, that which doesn't change, our spiritual connection, our inner guidance, our dream work. So we're here to find truth and clarity and healing, not from the outer news, but from the headlines that are going on in our nightly dreams. So that's exactly what we're aiming to explore together today. Back to you, Teresa.
1: Thank you for sharing that so thoughtfully, Kelly. Beautiful. Because when events feel unsettling, it's natural for us to seek meaning, but it is important we stay grounded too and don't let fear fill in all the gaps. And this is, as Kelly says, where our inner world, our dreams and intuition can help us process uncertainty with clarity rather than overwhelm. Rather than reacting from a place of fear, we can use them as invitations to listen more deeply to the calm, still, loving voice within us. So wherever you are listening to us right now, because I know this show goes all over the world, whether you're waking up or winding down or somewhere in between, we are so glad you've joined us, because helping people understand their dreams and follow their intuition feels especially crucial in the world right now, doesn't it, Kelly?
2: Oh, it's, yeah, absolutely. So these are, I mean, there's probably never been a time on planet Earth where it hasn't been challenging. That's the nature of what it's like to be a human. But this is a particularly, undeniably challenging time. And when things are in chaos external to us, one of the most stabilizing, restorative things we can do, as we yammer on about a lot on this show, as you would expect, a show called The Healing Power of Your Dreams, is to say, let's pay attention to our unique messages that are coming to us from our spirit, from our soul, as we pay attention to our dreams that are happening inside of us each night.
1: Exactly. We're talking about your night vision and especially your dream recall, because waking up with even a fragment of a dream on your mind is actually a really healthy, positive sign. It suggests your brain is actively processing, integrating, and creatively problem solving while you sleep.
2: Exactly. I like to think of it as a nightly report card from your psyche saying, hello, I'm online, I am working, I am trying to help you make sense of these crazy things that are happening in your life.
1: Yeah, and science increasingly shows that dreaming supports emotional regulation, memory consolidation, and even mental resilience. In other words, dreaming isn't random or nonsense or a waste of time, it's healing.
2: Exactly. Let's be honest. Who couldn't use a little more creativity and emotional resilience? And I would even say that memory consolidation right now. We don't need to carry every single thing with us every single day. We just need a little more space. And we're getting that resilience each night.
1: But with the theme of memory that you've just run with, Kelly, there,
2: Yes.
1: many people don't recall their dreams. I get that message all the time, I'm sure you do.
2: Yeah.
1: But just
2: Oh, yeah.
1: gently setting the intention before you go to sleep, saying, "I will remember my dreams," can begin to shift that.
2: Exactly. It's like sending a message to your unconscious saying, I'm listening, I'm paying attention. So, on that note, we have a listener to our show that has paid attention to his dream. So, bravo, yay. So, this is a really amazing dream. And, like I always like to say, that when we hear anybody's dream, when we listen, we're listening from our soul. Dreams speak the language of soul. So, the dream is relevant for everyone. When one person is tapped into their soul, it's connected to the soul of the world. So this is for everybody. This is what Josh writes. I dreamed I was in a place that felt both like a concert hall and a familiar home. I knew I was there to meet someone who had passed away, my grandmother. I couldn't see her clearly at first, but I could hear music, like a melody being played. Gosh, I feel emotional even just tapping into this dream, like a melody being played on a piano somewhere far away, but also inside me. Then I felt her presence. And she didn't speak at first. She just let the music come closer. When I finally saw her, she looked younger and healthy. She smiled and said, "I never left." And I woke up crying, but calm. Can you believe that,
1: Kelly, thank you for
2: Teresa?
1: that emotional reading. I love the fact that you're American. I feel it too, but I'm afraid it's a very thin veil dream, isn't it? The kind where the boundary between worlds feels almost like it isn't there anymore. And it's rich in symbolism too, Josh. Thank you. And I know you're listening. Let's take it step by step now. First, this hybrid space, part concert hall, part home.
2: Yes, and this is a little nod to our guests that are going to be coming up in a little bit, Eben Alexander and Karen Newell. But a concert hall in a dream, and I've had dreams like this, Teresa, I bet you have too. It suggests that there's music happening, there's vibration, there's emotion that's being expressed, it's collective. And home is different for everybody, but we could say in general, there's a sense of intimacy, maybe innocence, safety, a sense of initial belonging.
1: Lovely. Josh, in a dream space, your grief is meeting love. It's beautiful. Your public emotion meets private memory. It's as if your psyche is saying this relationship is both deeply personal and universally human.
2: So let's talk about the music. That's the spine of the dream. What do you think the music is about, Teresa?
1: Absolutely. Hearing music in dreams, it happens to me sometimes. Not, I want it to happen more, actually. It often symbolizes really deep emotional truth that cannot yet be expressed in your waking life in words.
2: There's an energy to these dreams that it's kind of like it can elevate us beyond what our ordinary senses can. My husband sometimes will hear a bit of music and he'll wake up in the morning and he'll go to his keyboard and play it and try to replicate it. In many spiritual traditions, music is associated with connections beyond the physical, the frequency, the resonance, the harmony between worlds. Psychologically, it can also represent integration. I love the saying that we pray twice when we sing. So it's like the mind is tuning itself after loss.
1: And now the departed grandmother.
2: Oh, yeah.
1: She appears gradually in Josh's dream, not immediately visible, but she's sensed first, isn't she?
2: Yeah. So this is very typical in a visitation style dream. The presence, the feeling tone often precedes and sometimes is even more important than the image itself.
1: It suggests, Josh, emotional readiness unfolding within you. You're not forcing this image. It's forming naturally within the dream. It's beautiful.
2: I love that when words are spoken in a dream, I think it's so special because mostly everything is symbolic, but the words are worth paying attention to. I never left. I never left. That line is so powerful.
1: Oh, it is, Kelly. Symbolically, it doesn't necessarily mean literal continuation, but it very often reflects the enduring psychological and emotional bond. I mean, depending on your belief, if you believe in an afterlife or not.
2: Which, if you don't believe in an afterlife after the show, you're going to.
1: You will.
2: So
1: You
2: this
1: wait till
2: is
1: our guest.
2: exactly. Yeah, just you wait, just you wait. This
1: We're
2: is
1: the
2: where the
1: warm-up
2: reason.
1: act.
2: Exactly. We're just the da da da da da. So there have been studies on grief dreams, and these are so empowering because a million people can tell you life goes on, they still love you. But when you have one of these kind of dreams, you know it. When you have this, it's like you have that continued bond with your deceased loved one in dreams. There's nothing that can help you with your emotional, getting your emotions back online and getting adjusted better than one of these kind of dreams, Josh.
1: Oh, yeah, because the relationship doesn't end, it doesn't die, it transforms. Death ends a life, not a relationship, as we always say on this show. The love
2: That's
1: inside
2: so true.
1: Molly, to quote a movie I love, Patrick
2: The love
1: Swayze
2: is.
1: goes, "You take it with you."
2: Oh, Teresa, you've got those. You've got there's certain movies that Teresa loves. There's The
1: I keep coming
2: Terminator.
1: back. Yeah,
2: There's
1: Terminator, Ghost. Yeah, it shows my age.
2: Ghost. Oh yes, and Lord of the Rings, of course, but
1: Of
2: Ghost,
1: course.
2: of course. All right, so let's talk about one of the key reasons that the mind is struggles less when it can maintain a sense of relationship continuity. I mean, when you think, I mean, in my world, so many people are dying. I mean, I guess that's the gift of getting older. Everyone just kind of, they go. But I keep remembering because I had a little near-death experience. It was not as long as Eben's, but it does help to have a sense that there is more going on, that the continuation. We continue, and it reflects the understanding that the death ends a life, as Teresa said. So there's some healing happening in real time when we can have one of these kind of dreams.
1: Yeah, and Josh waking up crying but calm is also powerful, isn't it? That emotional release paired with kind of healing, catharsis, resolution.
2: Yeah,
1: Yeah.
2: this is healing. These are so
1: Yeah.
2: healing.
1: So if we step back, Kelly, what might this dream be saying overall?
2: Oh, well, I've had a dream like this about my own grandmother, and I'd say if it's my dream, the love is still accessible. In fact, it continues. In fact, it may be even stronger than it was before. Sometimes our loved ones can help us in our lives even more powerfully when they're on the other side. This connection is still alive, and you're not crazy. You're safe to let it in, to feel it.
1: And the sound quality, the music acts almost like a bridge, doesn't it? A stairway to heaven between grief and comfort, memory and presence, absence and continuity.
2: Right. And if you could see us, you'd see Teresa has the Stairway to Heaven behind her. I have a little heavenly background in honor of our upcoming guests. But it's also worth noting that the grandmother appears young and healthy. So that's an important piece. It's a classic symbol expressing vitality beyond decay, because so many times we're left with the image of somebody right as they're dying. And people, they took, Teresa, I don't know if you know this, but they took pictures of me as I was in my death experience. It was the worst moment of my life. I was like blue and white and like drooling. I would hate it to have people have that image of me preserved forever. So I think we come to people in our dreams after we're on the other side to show them, no, my spirit is still young and vital. I lived be like who I am is beyond illness or loss.
1: Yeah, it really is. So, in essence, this dream is not just about the grandmother. It's about Josh's capacity too to still experience love and connection to her without physical limitation.
2: So let's just take that in as a little pause for all of us, because Josh's dream is all of our dream. And whether you interpret dreams psychologically, spiritually, or somewhere in between, they're always showing us one thing. We are in a unified field. We are all connected to ourselves, to each other, and to something so much larger than our waking logic can explain.
1: And that's the true and real healing power of your dream. So stay with us. We're going to be right back after this very short ad break. And when we return, we'll continue exploring the emotional language of dreams and what they reveal about love, loss, and resilience with two stunning guests today. You already know who they are because Kelly spilled the beans. It's Dr. Evan Alexander and Karen Newell. Okay.
2: Right, and we'll head into that break with a special moment inspired by today's healing dream theme.
1: Yes,
2: What's the
1: Kelly,
2: song, Teresa?
1: song that has carried generations through love and loss. Oh my, I want to sing it. I'm like that, you know.
2: Teresa, we love it when you sing. Why don't, instead
1: My
2: of the Righteous Brothers,
1: darling,
2: I'll have you sing.
1: oh, yes.
2: And cut, and curtsy. We're going to go and let the Righteous Brothers take it away. So, Johan, please.
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1: Wake up, everyone. We're back. Like it or not, Kelly and I are back. We bring with us two extraordinary souls. I'm so honored as well. They did appear on this show way back when it launched, Kelly. This was before you hopped on board. And it was mesmerizing. But the show was very young then. And now it's kind of got into its stride. And we've got our listeners. Thank you, everyone who's supporting the show. They were the first ones I wanted to invite back. Kelly, extraordinary.
2: Well, they started it off with a bang and we're just continuing from there. So what a perfect pairing for today's theme, dreams and sound that, as it turns out, don't simply fade when we wake up. Some would say that when life changes form, it doesn't change. I always like to say that a really wonderful dream or a really great experience isn't over just because that moment is done. So it's so exciting. Tell us more about Evan
1: Kelly,
2: Alexander.
1: Our first guest, if you didn't know that already, we can't keep secrets, can we? We're just like, we are becoming like.
2: I'm so American. I am like, I wear everything up on my sleeve. There's no
1: I'm
2: secret,
1: a mystery,
2: no poker face.
1: Kelly. Our first guest is Dr. Evan Alexander, the New York Times bestselling author of Proof of Heaven, a neurosurgeon whose own near-death experience completely transformed his understanding of consciousness, the brain, and what may lie beyond.
2: And joining him is Karen Newell, his partner in life and work, and co-founder of Sacred Acoustics, an approach that uses sound frequencies and binaural beats to support deep meditative and expanded states of awareness. Together, Karen and Evan explore the intersection of consciousness, healing, and sound-based states of awareness, helping us understand how vibration and inner experience may be far more connected than we typically imagine. It's fascinating. Because today we've been talking about dreams where music is not just a background detail, but it was communication, presence, and meaning. So how perfect.
1: And Dr. Alexander's work suggests that consciousness itself may not be confined to the brain alone. And Karen, his partner in life and work, endorses that as well with all the work she does in sound healing. And this opens up profound questions about dreams, perception, and even what we call reality. Eben, I'm going to start with you. Your book, Proof of Heaven, of course, it describes a profound shift in your understanding of consciousness following your near-death experience. When we think about listener dreams like Josh, which Kelly and I were mulling over before you joined the interview, where music, presence, and connection with a deceased loved one feel vividly real, how do you personally interpret the relationship between dream consciousness and what you experienced beyond your body and your brain and your near-death experience?
6: Well, certainly in the 18 years since my coma and my near-death experience, I've come to realize that kind of the scientific evidence and this revolution that everyone's talking about is really all about simply acknowledging that this thing we call consciousness is not created by the brain, but is basically we're sharing the mind of the universe, and we're all in this together. And the dream space allows access to the kind of information that's also accessible in very broad form in a near-death experience. But the dream space, meditation space, the space that people encounter with certain psychedelic substances, these are all kind of different facets. But I think that in many ways, they all start to approach what we can call the spiritual world and our kind of bigger sense of connection and meaning in our lives and shared relationships. All of that kind of comes to the fore as we acknowledge that, you know, materialism and our outdated notions of individual minds that were isolated with these brains is false. And that, in fact, we're all eternal souls. We're in this beautiful living tapestry, working together, growing together. But a lot of the knowledge that's necessary in managing our lives in this material world is knowledge that comes out of that spiritual realm. And that comes through dreams and all these other different modes we've talked about. And certainly music, vibration, sacred acoustics, to me, has been very powerful.
2: Oh, I want to jump in here and just say we're not going to cover necessarily the basics of your story because you were on the previous episode. So for people that want to know how Eben died or how he went to the other side, how he went into this coma that lasted over a week, please listen to the earlier
1: episode. Give the edited highlights, Kelly, because they're going to be people. I want them to.
2: I know. Eben, so maybe give us the edited highlight. But what I want to make sure I get in here is, as Teresa was talking about the connection between dreams and a near death experience, I want to know what you're personally carrying with you. I mean, I had my death experience that was tiny, but I crystallized it down to kind of the highest
1: I'm
2: peak
1: a bit
2: of that.
1: Left and
2: I
1: out, Kelly here.
2: I know I'm gonna have to just like, you know, I don't know. No, let's. I don't even want to joke about it. But no, like, there's something that I know you carry with you from that heightened state. So give us the basics of what happened to you. But I'm really curious about what your little touchstone is that you carry with you when life gets challenging.
6: Well, I think a lot of it has to do with what I went through. So I witnessed this incredible scene of beautiful spiritual connection, of love, of light, of reconnecting with you know, spiritually important souls in my journey, etc. All of that happened in a setting where my neuroscientific knowledge says that meningitis in my brain would not have allowed for any kind of dream or hallucination. So having any kind of phenomenal experience at all is a big surprise and requires explanation. Not only that, my recovery is something, if you read the medical case report on my medical records, makes it very clear that my recovery was very unexpected. I was down to a 2% chance of survival with essentially no chance of real recovery. And yet this rich, beautiful spiritual journey that's so similar to millions of other near-death experiences in these realms of love and light is a very reassuring touchstone. And that's a good point that you make. It's important people acknowledge that you don't have to have your own NDE to get this kind of knowledge and understand it. Dreams, Meditation, centering prayer, these are all ways of getting into that mental spiritual space and learning a lot more about our reason for being and our shared meaning and purpose with the universe at large, and also how we're all interconnected. As you said earlier, this is one of the most beautiful parts of modern spirituality is the scientific support for the one mind and the binding force of love.
1: Thank you, Evan, and thank you for reassuring listeners. You don't need to nearly die to believe in heaven or glimpse the afterlife. You know, in a way, your dreams are a portal to that every night. I'm curious about your story as well, and how 18 years on, goodness, time does fly. You haven't changed a bit. As I remember when you did so much to talk about the afterlife and heaven and on the map. So thank you. But I'm curious how your thoughts now, because I do know you talked about shadow figures and going through a murky world beforehand. That's kind of like nightmarish scenario. And a lot of people fear death because of this sort of like they may be plunged into darkness and nightmares. How do you think about it now when you reflect back on that murky world that you kind of went through first?
6: Well, I must say I learned a lot. That's a realm that I call the earthworm's eye view, and it was kind of a primitive coarse realm, and it's one that I passed through multiple times during my near-death experience. And of course, it was very kind of dark and featureless compared to the rich spiritual worlds that I then encountered in the rest of the journey. To me, it's been a beautiful lesson, and again, I can't stress enough how it's my NDE was an incredibly important touchstone, but all the work I've done in meditation since that time has played an incredible role in helping me to fill in the blanks and start to build an actual worldview and work into a daily practice of meditation, the ways that I can connect with that world. But the important thing to remember, of course, is this is the world where we actually get soul growth done. You know, it's and that's a very important thing to state here. These, you know, the spiritual realm, and that's where we have life reviews, reconnect with souls of departed loved ones, etc. But ultimately, the other big scientific arm of this kind of awakening is the reincarnation stories, past life memories in children, etc. So there's a much bigger explanation required, and that's what I think we're headed towards.
1: Thank you.
2: I just have one more question before, and then we're itching to have Karen on because I know she's got so much to say. But for people who are feeling so upset about the state of the world, about kind of the power mongers, about this kind of injustice, this power imbalance, you've got a perspective about this, the life review, and how like ultimate justice in some ways. So for people that are feeling like life is just unfair, what would you say to them from your perspective?
6: I would say the life review is a very critical concept, and it's far more than just vague memories of events of your life. It's tremendous. I mean, there's a review article by Bruce Grayson that goes into detail on 700 life reviews. And in that review, basically a third of people have their entire life involved. And the only way to understand that is to realize that you're in a timeless realm in that spiritual world. We have an illusion of passage of earth time in this material world, but our souls exist more in that eternal realm. And that's why life reviews are so important. And most importantly, in his paper about life reviews, is that about three quarters of people say that the events are being relived, not just remembered. And not only that, they're being relived from the perspective of everyone involved. So the way Karen and I often put it, the life review is like the golden rule, treat others as you would like to be treated, written into the very fabric of the universe. And especially as science is starting to prove the reality of near-death experiences that happen in basically 1 in 5 cardiac arrest patients, so they're not uncommon. It's time to move on beyond the simplistic earlier management by materialist scientists that simply dismissed NDEs as impossible because of they don't fit the theoretical models of materialism. Well, neither does consciousness. So we're moving beyond all of that into a much richer understanding of our relationship with the world at large. And I would just remind people, don't confuse your ego self and that little voice in your head, which is more an annoying roommate, with your higher soul. And that's what we can develop much more fully with meditation, centering prayer, going within, when you acknowledge that you're sharing the mind of the universe and that we all share that mind. It's a much broader vision of our free will and how it can influence unfolding reality.
1: Bravo. Thank you. I'm going to re-listen to that on demand. Thank you. Oh, yeah. And thank you for reminding
2: over and over.
1: Us that when you can't understand injustice and cruelty, and you think, well, what happens to these people in the afterlife, that they will feel what they have put other people through, not as punishment, but for them to evolve, because we all have to evolve. Whew, going to take a deep breath now. I'm going to bring Karen in. Karen, your work with Sacred Acoustics explores how sound vibration can guide your inner world and connect you to expanded states of consciousness and awareness. And I'm going to bring in one of our guest presenters here to chat to you about this, because she's a sound healer. She was so excited when we said you were going to be on, because she's all over Sacred Acoustics. So Alex, are you there?
7: I am here. Hi, everyone.
1: Hello, Alex. I'm going to bring you into the conversation.
2: Hi,
1: and I know that you have a lot that you want to ask Karen.
7: Yeah, I really do, Karen. So I know that it was the binaural beat that allowed you to start accessing these altered states of consciousness. I just wondered if you could tell us a bit more about that. A, what binaural beats are for people who might not be aware, and B, how it really affected your trajectory and what it showed you.
8: Well, binaural beats are a particular kind of sound where one frequency is played in one ear, the left ear, and a different frequency, slightly different, is played in the other ear, the right ear. And so we generally focus on around a 4 hertz difference, because 4 hertz is the border between awake and asleep, between delta brainwaves and theta brainwaves. And so this is a really interesting space when we're right in between falling asleep and waking up. When you're first falling asleep at night, they call that the hypnagogic state. When you're first waking up, they call that the hypnopompic state. And this state really helps you to have your body profoundly relaxed, but your mind is still alert and aware. And your mind is aware in a different sort of way, a little more focused, a little less distracted by daily routines. And this is where some of that altered states of consciousness can take place. And I had a really hard time meditating when I first wanted to learn. And I thought it would be easy. Oh, you just sit in silence and voila, you go to some blissful samadhi, as the Eastern teachers say. And no, it wasn't like that at all. It was actually rather frustrating, because my mind just kept wandering. And so binaural beats helped to quiet the mind. Now, at first, they just helped me to fall asleep. And so there can be some kind of practice that you need to do to maintain that sort of body profoundly awake. Excuse me, body profoundly relaxed, but mind awake. Body relaxed, mind awake is the goal. And that's what binaural beats can help with. But another tool for me was moving into the heart. And that, of course, is a whole other form of vibrational states that is a little more subtle than sound vibration, but nonetheless quite related.
7: Yeah, it's in these liminal states that the magic happens, I always say. Karen, what was it that that led you on this path to be exploring binaural beats in the first place? I'd love to hear a bit more about your journey.
8: Well, I learned that sound in general could be useful. And at first I would listen to like brass bowls, crystal bowls, gongs, sort of those sounds that just maintain a sort of monotonous sound. And what interested me later is when we recorded these sounds coming out of crystal bowls and brass bowls, they're actually emitting binaural beats. And so when you're listening to a crystal bowl, it's putting out this beautiful sort of overtone that what we mostly are paying attention to. But at the same time, you're hearing this dee-dee-dee-dee-dee-dee-dee-dee underneath, which is the sound bouncing between the two walls of the bowl. And so that's why two different sounds can help create these binaural beats that really help relax the brain from that thinking state. That thinking state all of us are in all the time, and very hard to get out of that thinking state, especially if you're trying to fall asleep. That's why they're good for sleep. They often help enhance people's dream spaces too, if you listen before bedtime.
2: Oh, that's so interesting. Speaking of the other side, it's time for a very short break. So, everyone, hold on. We'll see you on the other side.
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2: Wake up, dreamers. Welcome back to the Healing Power of Your Dreams here on UK Health Radio. We are talking to the amazing Eben Alexander and Karen Newell about dreams and sounds, what dreams and sounds may come.
1: What dreams may come.
2: And we're going to bring in another one of our wonderful guest hosts, now with a very special interest in afterlife signs and spiritual awakening, author and Dr. Strange actor, Phil Webster. Come on in, Phil. I know you've got many questions for Eben and Karen. Take
11: Thanks,
2: it away,
11: Kelly.
2: Phil.
11: Thanks, guys. And yeah, thanks for having me on. And yeah, hi, Eben and Karen. Teresa and Kelly covered my questions already, but I've got some more. So,
2: all right, bye bye, Phil.
11: I really wanted to get into the earthworm experience, but yeah, I think you covered it already. So, one of the first things for Eben really is people talk of having spiritual awakenings, but then they might go on to say that perhaps a medium gave them a message from their father or something, which I think more is a lovely spiritual nudge or an awareness rather than a profound awakening. And this could be taken as quite a throwaway question, but I mean this sincerely. Like, how have you remained so humble when you've had answers to arguably the biggest question that there is, and not fallen into a kind of guru complex? Because I think many people do, even with lesser encounters with the divine.
6: Well, I think, you know, one thing to remember about my story is I was adopted. It's a giant part of who I am. My birth mother left me behind when I was 11 days old.
11: Yeah.
6: And it's hard to move from that to a point of kind of overstressing your ego beyond you know, its actual value. So it's really just about harvesting love for the world, and that's what came from this for me. I mean, this was a gigantic dive into that love of that God force and the interconnected love that binds us all together. And it's just hard to come back from that kind of an authentic, heartfelt oneness experience and host, you know, a big kind of dysfunctional ego in the middle of it. It just doesn't work.
11: So I still think it's commendable. I feel that there are, I'm not going to name any names, but I think there are plenty of people out there that, that let their egos get in the way. Do you think that's
1: what we're talking about, Kelly?
2: Teresa.
11: Following on from that, do you think, I mean, I think you've kind of answered it. I was going to follow that up with, if this was there a divine timing to it, like if this had happened when you were 30 years old, maybe that would have shaped your life in a different way. Do you think that this happening at the stage in life where you were was a contributing factor to the message that you brought back from it?
6: Absolutely. I think in general, you know, there are no accidents. That's one thing. So meaningful coincidences, synchronicities, I pay a lot of attention to. And when I look back on my life, all these events, including, you know, my adoption, abandonment wound, the fact I had to struggle and had to give up alcohol back early in my career, back in 1991, you know, but I look at that as a blessing. It was a blessing that I had that struggle. And likewise, having this severe meningitis 18 years ago that should have killed me, it was one of the greatest things to ever happen. So this is another way of looking at hardship and challenge and difficulty in life and embracing them as kind of stepping stones, so that now when I look back on it, all this makes sense. And it's like, of course it happened the way it did and unfolded in a very natural and effective order. If you had told me 20 years ago that I was headed into that meningitis and almost dying, I would have said that makes no sense at all, especially if you then told me, and it'll change your life in extremely positive ways. You know, I never would have bought all that. And yet in retrospect, it's like, yes, this beautiful force of consciousness that we share, and I believe free will is a very key concept here, that we all manifest a beautiful sense of free will, and that's a gift. And of course, we can pay a price for that too, and that's why that life review is there for people who err too far, you know, away from love, kindness, compassion, mercy, acceptance. The life review offers you a way to kind of, try and improve your overall soul journey before the next incarnation and things like that. But it all seems perfectly natural and like an incredible gift. But again, that's a big message to people to focus on all the events of their life as being contributory. And this is where it gets back to this discussion of dreams, you know, nightmares, kind of the downside of dreams, the downside of like NDEs, there's maybe 5 to 6% of them are very negative, but they still give you the same very positive transformational effects. Mm-hmm. So I think that's the important thing to get, is these journeys into the spirit, which is really just a way of saying connected mind, is the beautiful way of allowing us to wake up to the souls we truly came here to be and to manifest that free will and become the very best version of ourselves that we can become.
1: And on that theme of connection, I'm just going to ask you, Karen, how you and, you live and work together and how you met. And I know that Alex also has another question to ask. So if you wouldn't mind just sharing how you and Evan met. And then, Alex, please jump in with your question. I know you had one for Karen.
8: Well, we were both attending a workshop that involved using sound, a facilitator training program. And when we met, I knew he had had a near-death experience, but I didn't know anything else really about him. And so I said to him, and this was before Proof of Heaven came out. He didn't have an agent. His story wasn't known very publicly, maybe just locally. But I said to him, I knew, just like Kelly wanted to know, she said she had an NDE, that you carry something. There's an important lesson that you learn from your near-death experience. And so I went right to that. I said, what did you learn? And he said, the brain doesn't create consciousness. And I was confused, because usually the lesson is very personal. And he was so into the science. And I said, well, why would anyone think that it does? Why would anyone think the brain creates consciousness? I didn't know that was sort of the scientific, center of materialism, that all of consciousness arises out of consciousness. I didn't know what a big deal it was. And I said, well, what about the love? People talk about the love. And he said, the love. And I said, well, that's what I want to know about. I've experienced that love. I don't know if it's the kind you've experienced over there, but wow, that's what I want to know about. And he said, oh, you can't bring that love back here. And I said, wait a minute. How can that be? Because I've experienced it in meditation. And thus began our exploration, for me to learn more about science and for Evan to learn more about really bringing that love into lives, the love of the spiritual universe. So that's how we met. And we're married
2: I'm
8: now.
2: I'm so glad you met.
1: Yeah, congratulations.
8: I can actually say you're husband and wife now.
2: Oh, congratulations. You've made an honest woman of her, Evan.
8: Yes.
11: Absolutely.
1: And she's made an honest man of him. Alex, quickly for your question, because I know we've got a show.
7: Yeah, Karen, I just wanted to circle back to Sacred Acoustics and the platform that you've built, because it's such an amazing resource. I just wondered if you could say a little bit more about that and, crucially, how it can help us with our dreams.
8: Well, the reason that it helps with your dreams is because it interferes with your brainwave state. And so when you sleep
1: in a good way.
8: Yes, in a good way. So when you're sleeping at night, you're generally in the delta. Your brain is putting out delta brainwaves. But when you're dreaming, your brain shifts into alpha. And so alpha is known as the state, if you're walking and talking, that's a state where you're just very profoundly focused. Maybe you're reading or studying, but in dreams, alpha means your brain is active and seeing imagery and things like that. And so we can fall asleep at night, bringing these sort of alpha and theta brainwaves into your brain. It kind of just enlivens them. The tones don't seem to affect you only while you're listening. They can have lasting effects. But generally, if you want to affect your dreams, I would listen before bedtime. But our recordings can help with focus. They can help with sleep. They can help with meditation, creative inspiration, anything that kind of removes you out of that beta state where you're walking, you're talking, you're kind of running your daily routine. When you can escape out of that, really just a minor step out of that, that's an altered state of consciousness. So it's not like an altered state of consciousness is something exotic and strange. It's actually something you get in, like I said earlier, every night as you're falling asleep, that hypnagogic state is an altered state of consciousness, completely normal and natural. But the tones, the sacred acoustic frequencies, help you. I kind of say sometimes it helps you get into a lucid dreaming state from an awake state, where you get into that state, you might start seeing imagery, you can use intention to control, manage is a better word, manage what's going on. And so those are just some of the little tidbits in
1: thank
8: a quick
1: you,
8: way.
1: Karen. And that's sacredacoustics.com, isn't it? Yeah?
8: Yes.
1: Thank you. And Action Pack Show, as I said, Kelly, joining the show today is a very popular podcaster, certified life coach, and grief to growth founder, Brian Smith. Brian, hello. Are you here?
12: Yeah. Hi, Teresa.
2: Hello,
12: how are
2: Brian.
12: You?
1: Hi, Brian. Lovely to see you. And I know you're going to be a guest a couple of months down the line on the show. I know. Yeah. Thank you. Looking forward to that. But I know you have a question for Eben, likely about spiritual support during the grieving process or whatever you want to ask him.
12: Yeah, I actually do have a question more along the scientific my model, because science is always promising us one day we're going to be able to explain the NDE or we're going to be able to explain consciousness. And I know, Dr. Alexander, you were a committed materialist before your NDE, and you've faced a lot of scientific criticism since then. And they're always saying, okay, well, oxygen deprivation, a DMT dump, REM intrusion. Are there any models or anything that might convince you someday that your experience was purely neurological or biological?
6: No. There's the most important thing to point out here is, since my coma, I've gained scientific knowledge, as I said earlier, about the reality of the afterlife. And when you realize, for example, at University of Virginia, over 65 years, they've studied more than 2,500 cases of past life memories in children suggestive of reincarnation. Of those, they've solved 1,700 plus cases. So they've actually, when they did the homework, they found the person the child is describing actually did live before. And the child had no other way of getting that information. So once you realize the strength of the reincarnation data, and it's not just UVA, other investigators have done these studies too, you realize we need a much bigger model. You know, if all we were doing was talking about NDEs, and I will also point out that shared death experiences and the hospice experience both confirm the findings of NDEs as being what we all go through as we approach death. So for people who say, oh, it's oxygen, tension, CO2 levels, etc., you cannot explain that away when you have this other information. And then the shared death experience, in many ways, is like a near-death experience, many of the same qualities, but they happen in perfectly healthy people, either a healthcare worker or a family member who might be 1,000 miles away, but that the soul of the departing person can come through and grab the soul of the bystander, even to the point where the bystander soul sees a full life review and then comes back to this world. So with all these other pieces of information, the shared death, the hospice support, and then, of course, quantum physics and all the evidence for non-local consciousness in parapsychology, like, for example, 35% of identical twins have a powerful telepathy. So all these things together tell us we need a much bigger model. Materialism fails. It doesn't begin to answer all these other major questions. And of course, materialism has never held any sway with having an explanation of how consciousness emerges from the brain. The hard problem of consciousness is as hard as it's ever been. And it's a problem for materialism, not for bigger models like evolutionary panentheism, which I think is a much better answer for what we're talking about.
1: Oh, awesome. Thank you, Brian. I love the energy you're bringing. I can feel it. Thank you.
6: Thanks, Brian.
1: And the energy is growing and expanding now as we're bringing in someone who embodies this sacred union between spirituality and music, aren't we, Kelly?
2: Yes, it's former X Factor UK finalist, the one, the only, Maitreya. His famous song is I Saw the Light. When we mentioned Evan was going to be on the show, he was laser focused on getting on. So it's so wonderful to meet you, Maitreya. Thank you so much for coming on. And I know you have something that you'd like to ask Evan about. So take it away.
13: Well, thank you so much for the incredible introduction there. I really appreciate that. And it's an absolute honor and a really weird synchronicity to be on this call, actually, because Dr. Alexander, your books was one of the first books I read after my partner died. So when I was, I did the X Factor and stuff like that, and I went on tour and I met my partner, and she passed away in an accident, and I was looking for all sorts of answers whilst in that process, and I was going to different religions and different texts and searching for answers, and I read your book. Mm-hmm. And that led me on a journey then to becoming a lot more interested in these realms. And it led me onto Terence McKenna and Alan Watts and Ram Dass and all of these mm-hmm. types of people. And that was really the pinpoint, the start of that journey for me, mm-hmm. being interested in these realms. And after having my own experience of sort of these realms, I'm feeling now that there is a collision with the reality that we're living in now and these other dimensions. And actually people are perceiving these dimensions now in their waking life. I know I'm feeling that there's almost a pressure point where these are sort of like trying to integrate and the veil is thinning. Is there a way of scientifically explaining this, or at least making it digestible now for people who are going through sort of ascension symptoms, or as they are kind of called out there in the spiritual sphere? But I guess it's trying to pinpoint now how we can dilute that information into people's lives who are ordinary, who are experiencing this, but can't put it into context. Do you know what I mean?
6: Well, I think that's a very good point. And a lot of what we try and do, and what, for example, we did in our book, Living in a Mindful Universe, was to bring the scientific information together in a way that we thought was understandable by most of the reading public, but also give people clues, hints of how to use meditation. We have a lot of information in that book about sacred acoustics and how people can put it to use in their lives. And I'll point out there's also a companion workbook that goes with that Living in a Mindful Universe. It's at evanalexander.com, The 33-Day Journey. And people can take that. It's completely free. More than 14,000 people have taken it. And it's an excellent way for people to get up to speed quickly, not only on all the scientific concepts we're talking about, but on the personal development tools like meditation and things, how to put that to work in your...
8: Explain it some? Oh, the dimensions and stuff.
6: People well, yeah. If you're looking for the bigger scientific answer, yeah. I'd say yes. For one thing, there's a Bernard Carr. He's a British. He was Stephen Hawking's last postdoc, and Bernard Carr is doing beautiful work on higher dimensional interpretations of all this.

0: but that the mind, the brain is filtering the mind of the universe.
1: So the holographic universe is another scientific concept, really easy to understand too.
0: And then, as Karen was pointing out, the entanglement field. You know, in 2022, the Nobel Prize in Physics was given for entanglement in quantum physics, which is a complete refutation of, you know, four-dimensional space-time as the ultimate theater of operations of science, and also of what's called local realism, which is what Einstein was trying to preserve. So there definitely are some big picture models. I would say that entanglement field is what is necessary to explain life reviews and the fact that we have reliving of events from the perspective of all involved. I mean, how does the universe pull that off? It's pretty astonishing. And yet that's a very common feature of life reviews. So there's a lot of work happening in the scientific world. And in fact, I would remind people or advise people that some of my greatest support in the last 18 years has come from the scientific community. Now there's a, you know, a dark little corner of it that's not as enlightened, but a lot of people get this. And yes, we are working on the world views that'll help this whole world to wake up.
2: Yeah.
1: Karen and Evan,
2: beautiful.
1: Thank you, Maitreya. Oh my goodness, what lovely connections we make, or wonderful mind-opening connections we make on the show. Maitreya, you must talk to our guest presenter, Phil, as well. I feel there's connection there, don't you, Kelly? I wish we had more time, but we do have to bring the show to a close now, but musically.
3: Musically, yeah. I think we're going to play a little bit of Maitreya's song, I Saw the Light. And I think that going forward, Evan, this should probably be your theme song.
1: Your theme song. Yes, and Karen's, yeah. And to every
3: and Karen.
1: And to every dream decoding, Kelly, as well, because we're going to play out the show with it, aren't we? Should be the theme song for every dream decoding, Maitreya.
3: I'm always giving away the plot ahead of time. I saw the light.
2: I'm blown away. Thank you so much.
3: Oh, thank you so much for joining us. What a fabulous show. Okay, we don't want this to end, but on a parallel plane, we'll continue on the butterfly wings. We'll join Evan and Karen. We'll all be together. So as we do this, Johan, take it away. I Saw the Light by Maitreya.

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0: It is the Sacred Fire of Liberty edition of the Robert Scott Bell Show here on, well, Rumble. Yeah, we got it live going on in Rumble today, and I'm thrilled to be here with you. And really, I'm like, where's Jonathan Emord? Well, fact is, he's on a very important call. He said he'd be joining us as soon as he's finished with that call. So I will carry the weight to get there. No problem. Used to that. Just the big news is not the greatest news that we've ever heard in terms of homeopathy as we open the show today. The lawsuit against the FDA was dismissed. We're going to get details of this from Jonathan. I'm just going to try to interpret from my lay law skills a scenario that the judge didn't rule on the merits of the case, but simply dismissed based on, you know, that proverbial lack of standing. As I understand it, part of the reason that A&H and MediTrend were going after FDA to say, hey, look, your decision to remove the compliance policy guide 400.400 resulted in Whole Foods, a major retailer now owned by Amazon of a lot of natural products, including carrying homeopathic medicines over the years, they removed them from their shelves. And so the judge said there's no evidence or not enough evidence to say that that was a decision based on the FDA changing its policy. Now, I'm going to ask Jonathan about this. If there was an opportunity to, probably not, if you didn't sue Whole Foods as well, to subpoena their records, email records or something to find out why was the decision made to pull homeopathy from its shelves, homeopathic medicine from its shelves. You can get it. Most other health food stores carry some homeopathy, and even some natural pharmacies do. But Whole Foods was the largest retailer at the time of natural products, if you will, in addition to being that huge grocery store that some people call Whole Paycheck. So why did the FDA dismiss based on lack of standing? Jonathan Emord is going to join us momentarily and share that. But for now, as I hear he is linked in, let's go to this quick video clip of Senator Ron Johnson talking about the Fauci aide who has been indicted. There may be more to come. I don't know if they can go after Fauci himself based on the pretend auto pen. We just forgive you, get out of jail free card. You know that thing? Anyway, we'll find out about that. So check out Senator Ron Johnson here doing some good work there. And then Jonathan Emord joins us and we kick the Sacred Fire of Liberty edition of the Robert Scott Bell Show fully into gear here on Rumble, rumble.com/AskRSB. Check it out.
1: To set the stage for what follows, let me remind everyone that Dr. David Morins, now indicted for this, under conspiracy and destruction of records charges, he was an advisor to Anthony Fauci, emailed to colleagues on how to evade freedom of information requests. Quote, I learned from our FOIA lady here how to make emails disappear and how he wanted, quote, correspondence on sensitive issues to be sent to me at my Gmail address. Unquote. Included in this report is additional evidence of how federal health officials avoided creating a paper trail to prevent transparency and public disclosure. In discussing how they've been warned of a major limitation of FDA's data mining system, one senior FDA official wrote, quote, we should meet internally. Many considerations not suited to email, unquote. Other federal officials appear to have openly acknowledged that they were actively attempting to avoid transparency. A CDC official discussing the sharing of vaccine safety data stated, quote, I think because of the FOIAs, we may have asked FDA to stop sending these weekly data mining outputs, unquote. In spite of their concerted effort to conceal what they knew and when they knew it, documents we've retained, thanks to Secretary Kennedy's responsiveness to my subpoena and his commitment to radical transparency, paint a clear picture of an obvious cover-up by federal health officials.
0: Cover-ups. I guess that's what you learn about in government, lots of cover-ups, but oftentimes they go never being uncovered. Apparently, Jonathan Emord, we might have uncovered some things that could lead to Fauci. I don't know. Hopefully lots more indictments, because you know there was a lot of criminal behavior keeping the American people from knowing about the dangers of the COVID injections and all the things they did to make sure it could hit the market through an EUA.
2: What the senator just summarized is a willful conspiracy and a set of actions that violate the Freedom of Information Act. And they're designed to violate the rules of the agencies on information so that they're secreting away correspondence and information that would be damaging to the political position that they're taking on, I imagine, the COVID vaccine and suppressing information adverse to the COVID vaccine. These things do rise to the level of criminal activity, obstruction of justice, interference with fulfillment of the statutory obligation to supply information under Freedom of Information Act inquiry. So it's just the tip of the iceberg. What we're likely to see is a lot more. And I would be surprised if Fauci was not within the circle or at least cognizant of this activity and not objecting to it when he would have a legal obligation to act against it in his supervisorial position. There are many great reasons for pursuing Fauci. The fact that he was pardoned, I think, is not a barrier to pursuit of these things, because I believe the pardon was illegitimate. I think that if you don't, in most of these instances, we'd have to look specifically at the pardon for Fauci. But in many of these instances, the president did not recite that they had committed a crime. In fact, he argued in his pardons that they did not commit any criminal activity, but he was doing it as a sort of a prophylactic measure to protect them in the event that someone charged them. That's not what a pardon is. A pardon is based on actual activity. You have to be involved in something that is a crime, and it has to be admitted to be a part of the pardon. You're pardoning someone for a unlawful action. And if you don't define what the unlawful action is, you can't just, the president is not put in the position of being sort of a queen that, you know,
0: a blanket statement of anything. There has to be some level of specificity.
2: Everybody with blue eyes is hereby pardoned for all sins, crimes, and anything against humanity that they have done in their lifetimes. That sort of thing is not a legitimate pardon. That's not the purpose of the Constitution of a pardon. So I would think that this should be brought, if the evidence goes to Fauci, and I would be surprised if it doesn't in the end, if all comes out, then there would be a reason to go after him, and they should.
0: Well, how many people can we argue were harmed or killed needlessly by the withholding, the cover up of the information of the dangers of these experimental injections?
2: What it does is it provides a cover for fraud, and that's what this matter is all about. It's a fraud on the American public. You're perpetrating, this is a government industry combination. The whole warp drive operation was a collusion between the federal government and big pharma specific companies to produce as fast as possible vaccines for the COVID. And so you have government shielding and protecting industry from information on the one hand, but adverse information on the one hand, but secondarily propounding a false narrative of safety to the public and insisting on everyone in the public being vaccinated, even though there's adverse information which would lead to a conclusion, medically sound conclusion, that you should not.
0: Yeah.
2: So that's the problem. It's a government industry fraud perpetrated on the American public with the complicity of these government agents to engage in actions against federal law and their own obligations on transparency of information and you know, providing your own personal email account. This is a Hillary Clinton option. Yeah. Illegal. To have public information communicated through to your personal email account so you can avoid
0: disclosure
2: because you say it's private. No, it's not. It's been given to the government, and you're having it redirected to a personal email account. That's a clear violation of the FOIA Act, and it's also a violation of the agency's record-keeping rules. Mm. In that sense.
0: I got to ask, as an expansion of this, the attacks on practitioners who dared to claim that they were successful in treating the symptoms of what became known as COVID at the time. You know, that full court press attack on anybody, whether they were medically licensed or holistic, was to preclude any possibility that an EUA wouldn't be successfully brought out, an emergency use authorization. We know that if there was an acknowledged treatment, they could not bring out the EUA injection called a vaccine. And I just wonder how, also I think about homeopathy, and we're going to tie that in a moment, that we homeopaths, had remedies for all of these symptoms, because that's what indicates the use of particular remedies, even though we don't treat symptoms in the same way regular drugs do. But we had ways to address and successfully reduce the severity and the likelihood of even death. And of course, they wouldn't acknowledge that. But do you think that this would expand into criminal behavior, the attacks on doctors who simply were reporting success in treatment?
2: I think it infects all sorts of areas of commerce and also education, communication. I mean, we know that Fauci tried to, propound and keep propounding all the way to the near death the false notion that this arose from the wet markets in Wuhan and that it came from a species of animal, when we know it came out of the labs and was a bioengineered a virus. I mean, the evidence is overwhelming that it is. And yet he propounded this cover-up story in large measure to avoid public angst and scrutiny over the fact that the communist Chinese were colluding with him and people at the University of North Carolina, I guess.
0: Ralph Baric and others are now, defunded finally.
2: And all of them were involved in this collusive effort, which was really a part of the Chinese military's development of a bioweapon. These labs in China were under the CCP generally, but under the specific Red Army, and they were designed to create bioweapons. And this, we were giving money and materiel to the Chinese, and they were tinkering with the virus, the virus, in order to weaponize it, to make it transmissible among people.
0: Right.
2: And that whole scenario is a huge, largely undisclosed area that shows treasonous activity, actually aiding the enemy in developing a weapon that was actually used against the people of the United States. That's the definition of treason.
0: Yeah. Well, and as I said, the attacks on practitioners, and I mean all of them, not just the so-called alternative ones, but the medical ones, the licensed physicians who dared to speak out and say, hey, we've got successful treatment interventions here. Therefore, it would preclude the authorization that they had to get. And the only way they could get it is by having no one acknowledge that anybody could treat this thing at all.
2: Right. I mean, it's a massive cover-up, isn't it? It's a massive cover-up. But it's not just the cover-up. It is a effort to mislead the American people by propounding false narratives that it did not come from a bioweapons lab, that it actually just only came naturally from the Wuhan market, that it was not a unsafe vaccine, that it was entirely safe, and that that everyone should be vaccinated, that it's medically prudent to do so. And all of these things that, they redefined what constituted a vaccine in order to make this vaccine be a vaccine. It's not a vaccine by definition. It really doesn't even meet any criteria that is approvable as a treatment. And so they bent over backwards to facilitate this massive hoax on the American people that is still going on. But the fact of the matter is, we're starting to see everything unravel. And now we're seeing that what you and I knew this all along. I mean, any reasonable person who looked at the overall thing going on at the time.
0: I think your friend, Dr. Simone, also saw through a lot of this.
2: All the way back to the beginning.
0: Yeah.
2: This is very clearly a massive fraud on the American people, with many parties participating in this conspiracy and then also in implementing it, from the suppression of information through the auspices of the various platforms for social media and direct censorship of information. We tried to communicate, they would censor the programs, and then also this internal effort to ostracize any scientists that wanted to reveal the truth.
0: Yeah.
2: Go after specific academics and professionals who were trying to disseminate the truth and ruin their careers. The whole thing, on and on and on and on. This is a massive, massive abuse of government power.
0: Look how many years it's taken to get to this point for the first indictment. You think about that. how slow the wheels of justice turn, if they even turn at all, just to get an indictment here. This is just
2: right. And look at, you know, it's the typical situation. They're pulling on the low hanging fruit, right? So they're going after the underlings. Now, I don't mean to say that this guy is too far of an underling.
0: Yeah.
2: Because he had decision making authority and he chose to break the law. I mean, he chose to do things that he knew were not permitted under the FOIA and so on. They're trained to know that. So they just thought that they were untouchable. They thought that as long as they're in line with Fauci, who is an evil man and very, very, I think, much steeped in this whole thing, in every aspect of it. He was a driving force behind it.
0: Yeah.
2: And so many people who have worked with him or in his orbit have privately or publicly communicated how horrible an individual he is and how he destroyed reputations of people. And basically he demanded complete fealty, loyalty to his position, even when it was against science, even when it was against information they possessed. And he attacked, academics who took positions contrary to that, and he attacked members of the administration, people inside the CDC who dared disagree with him would be just absolutely harassed, driven out. And this is the history of this man. So, you know, this all should come out. We should see the whole thing because it's rotten to the core and we need to start over again. We need to.
0: And I don't care whether there's an R or a D by their name, nor do you, Jonathan, because we want to see justice served here and we don't need these criminals no matter what party they claim alignment with. Now, I want to ask you, because the big news here breaking, we have the ANH press release on it as well. The suit against the FDA on homeopathy's shifting policy on the compliance policy guide 400-400. And we learned a judge dismissed the suit, not on the merits, didn't rule on the merits, but said on standing. And I know you'll be able to explain that to us really well. But I thought, as it referenced Whole Foods pulling homeopathy from its shelves as being one of the things referenced, was Whole Foods wasn't a party to the suit, so you couldn't subpoena their records to find out if there were emails going back and forth and the real reason why they pulled homeopathy from their shelves. There's something missing here.
2: Well, what is standing? So standing under the law is that you must establish, in order to have a right to appear in court, that you have Article 3 standing. Article 3 of the Constitution is the judiciary. And as a condition preceding to appear, you have to have an actual injury. And an actual injury, the court has said, is one that is a actual injury, material. It actually has an impact on you, adverse impact. But in addition, it's fairly traceable to an action taken by the government that you're suing about. So you're suing about the action taken by the government that has caused you to suffer these injuries. Now, it's not direct causality. It's fairly traceable to it. So in other words, if it's linked, even if it's not causally connected, the injury, it's still actionable. Mm-hmm. Well, in the first instance, the judge looked at the evidence we supplied and said, yes, you have standing. He ruled specifically on standing. However, he said he might look at it again later in the case. And so we supplied more evidence of standing. In fact, the evidence we supplied of standing of injury in addition to the original evidence was quite profound. We not only showed in the first instance that a major distributor of Meditrend's products, that's one of the plaintiff's products, had refused to accept those products, and so therefore caused economic injury to the company, which is fairly traceable to the refusal of the FDA to allow a safe harbor into the market for those homeopathic drugs. Mm-hmm. But in addition, we showed that the suppliers in the second instance, that suppliers of homeopathic drug ingredients were discontinuing making those ingredients available or were raising the cost of those ingredients because of more limited supply of them and because of the enforcement.
0: Regulatory risk.
2: In their inspections,
0: yeah.
2: Demands that they go through the full drug approval process because of the revocation of CPG 400.400, the safe harbor.
0: Right.
2: Market for homeopathy. So the evidence that we supplied in the second instance was even stronger than the evidence in the first instance, because we were showing a systemic market-wide adverse impact that was directly affecting Meditrend. Mm-hmm. And so despite the fact that he found the first instance to constitute evidence of standing, he found no standing in the second instance. And the combination of the two, he found no instance for standing. Now, I think that's patently wrong. I think it would be a reversed on appeal. Here's the problem. The decision came, in this case, several years after we filed suit. If the case were reviewed on appeal, it would take probably the better part of a year to a year and a half to reach a decision on whether he got it right. If we prevailed, it would be reversed and remanded to that same judge to decide the merits of the case. This judge has a long history of deciding in favor of the government agencies. So we would be coming back a year and a half, 2 years maybe, back to the same judge who would start a new briefing schedule. It took him over two years to reach a decision on standing, not on the merits. He would take another 2, maybe 3 years to decide this case. And if we won, it would simply be remanded back to FDA by the judge. So that would have a proceeding there, and that would take
0: a rigged system. And you could.
2: If he had decided on the merits, then and decide against us, then we would have an appeal, and within a year or year and a half, we would have had a full judgment. But because he chose standing and not to address any of the merits, it ends up being something that is invariably going to be remanded to that judge. And then he's going to remand it if we were to win. And
0: dude, it sounds like a pharmaceutical strategy.
2: It is. So what we did instead, strategically, is not pursue that thing that's going to lead us into years and years and years of delay, but we're going to go right back to Kennedy, right back to McCary, with a specific proposal to protect market entry of homeopathic products, which they have both said they are in favor of.
0: Yes.
2: And we are going to petition the FDA to achieve that end, and we're going to ask members of Congress to support this in asking the agency to act. We're going to ask the White House to support this, and we are going to push very hard to get it done during this administration because, frankly, I do not think that we are likely to see as opportune a moment than we have under this president with this FDA and HHS. It's just a question of whether they will make it a priority. So we have to help them make it a priority.
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0: No, we are gaining ground. The homeopaths out there and those who utilize homeopathy are starting to rattle some cages. The voices are being heard. We are gaining ground in that regard. So I have high hopes. I'm not naive about this. It's a long slog, but we will regain the ground we've lost and then hopefully gain even more. So that's a fascinating issue. And I wondered if in the evidence that you supplied, as I said, I just asked speculatively, was there any access to specifically like emails of decision-making of why Whole Foods pulled homeopathy from its market, from its shelves,
2: well,
0: for instance?
2: A lot of this stuff, as you might well imagine, they're regulated by the FDA as well. So they're not going to directly fault the FDA. Now, some of the evidence actually did. And other instances, it's just, they say that, you know, it's not in our interest to market this anymore. And that sort of a thing. So that's the basic approach they took. But there were instances where individuals said it, and they said it to our client, who said that it was his understanding that was the reason for the discontinuation.
0: Right.
2: Said, I mean, look, it was a profitable product for these companies. It's not like it was not selling well. It was the best-selling product for our client. So it's not an economic change. It's a change in the treatment of it legally.
0: Yeah.
2: causes a company to drop something like that?
0: Well, you remember that, you know, the emails going back and forth that showed evidence, pretty strong evidence of government collusion and the censorship of, you know, the social media outlets during COVID, right? That seems to be very clearly found and revealed and will probably result in successful lawsuits and maybe awards of some kind in that realm. I didn't know how obvious it was or if we even had access to that in addition. But here, this judge bypasses all of that and says, you don't have standing.
2: Yeah, I think on the merits, the evidence was profound that the FDA took action alleging a lack of safety in the homeopathic industry that was not well found. So we presented so much proof of that, that if he reached the merits, I think it would have been a hard decision to uphold the FDA on safety.
0: All right.
2: Having said that, you know, then it becomes an easier out. Ironically, it was the very strength, I think, probably, of the position we presented on safety that led him to look for an easy out. And he went back to standing as the basis for that. That's my own view. I don't have inside information, of course. It's just based on what I think he would likely have decided if I were in that situation and was had a long history of favoring government decision making. I probably would have decided it that way. Thank goodness I would never favor
0: government.
2: I would be on the opposite side of the spectrum. But by the way, if the FDA takes this and decides against us on this rulemaking when we petition them, then we would have an appeal based on that. So it's not like we're not going to be back in court. Ultimately, we will if FDA doesn't give us what we want. But what we don't want to do is have the issue of whether they made the right decision being addressed by an FDA that has had this rule suspending or revoking the safe harbor in place for virtually 8 years. We don't want that because the years themselves create a weight in favor of
0: precedent in time. Yeah.
2: And by the 8 year time frame, who knows what'll be left of the American homeopathic marketplace.
0: Right.
2: So action now is required, and that means we go right back to the FDA and start this all over again, but on our terms, using a new condition.
0: We're calling for y'all to rattle some cages. And I mean that, you know, verbally or letters, whatever you got to do to extend your influence as an American to stop this and reverse it. Also, the Arizona Declaration, we come back to that.
2: Yeah, that's a very good way of showing your support for health freedom in America and against this kind of activity. Every American should sign that statement. By the way, there are now over 1,000 signatures that have come in. People can go to, what is it, arizonastatement.org.
0: Yes.
2: You go to arizonastatement.org, and then you just fill that out, a signature. There's no charge or anything. You're just stating your support for the principles that are articulated there and the actions that it calls on. This is a statement that favors a return to individual freedom of choice in healthcare markets, end of censorship of nutrient disease information, an end of monopoly over the practice drug industry, and an end to a one-size-fits-all approach to medicine, opening up the marketplace to all sorts of practitioners that have the ability to provide help to people. What we have is a broken system in this country. We're about 80th on the scale of longevity of the industrialized world. We spend more money per capita than any other nation on earth on healthcare, and we're ranked roughly 80th in the world in terms of longevity. That's a disgrace. We have a chronic disease epidemic in America, and we need specific solutions, and that's what this thing gives, and we need specific principles to guide action, and that's what this thing does, the Arizona statement. So sign on to it. The more people that sign on to it,
0: and please share it,
2: the greater influence we will have with the administration, because we'll be able to go in, I hope, over the course of the next several months to see thousands and thousands of signatures come in. We'll be able to go in and show the White House and show Congress that we have people from all over the United States, from all walks of life, who have signed up in support of these principles and in support of these actions, and we want to see these things happen. We don't want MAHA to be a vacuous vapid phrase that means nothing really in the end. It holds out great promise And it's a brilliant idea. We must do it. But where is the action? Where is the action from FDA? Where is the action? We need a lot of action. And we're way behind the eight ball. So this thing is really a bolus to try to push through major reforms needed within this administration so that we can get a real serious set of changes that will result in greater longevity and a massive reduction in chronic disease in America. We can do this. It just requires getting government out of the way and expanding the opportunities available, both for freedom to be exercised by people in choosing and access to information that is now being suppressed, and access to healthcare and healthcare modalities that are being driven out by for anti-competitive reasons.
0: Right.
2: Also an end to the anti-competitive drug monopoly in this country.
0: Jonathan, check your schedule. I don't know if you have access to your calendar. Are you going to be around DC June 16th coming up? Not this, we're about to start May. We got about 6 weeks about from now. I've been invited by the National Journal. They're going to fly me in, put me up to do a kind of a panel discussion for the media and policymakers on MAHA and health freedom issues. They've invited me and Robert Malone and one of the folks from Moms Across America. I don't think they invited Zen, or if they did, she might not be able to make it. But I'll be in town briefly for that meeting and wanted to see if you're going to be around. Obviously, we'd get together if we are.
2: Yeah, I think we are. So look forward to seeing you then.
0: Okay. So see, maybe we can coordinate something around that time and we'll talk more on that. The National Journal. Interesting. They want to know. What's all this health freedom stuff about? The policymakers don't fully understand it yet either. So apparently we're going to be communicating that with them on that day. All right, let's see. This one's a kind of a no-brainer. I think it's a Brownstone Institute opinion piece, but government cannot make us healthy. I've been saying this for years. All of those that are clamoring for socialized medicine. They might not call it that. They'll call it a single payer system, right? You want the government to be able to pay for what you say you need. And then when you get what they give you, you realize it isn't what you needed. In fact, it made it worse because they put their lot in with the industry that owns and controls it. And that is all of the things you want access to if you're part of this community, even homeopathy and other natural methods are never part of the equation of coverage. Now, we've talked about a little bit about the expansion from the monopoly on coding for insurance reimbursement, CPT codes, pretty much really owned and controlled by the AMA. The expansion of ABC into ABC codes, abccodes.com, I believe everybody can check it out. And I'm all for that because if you're in part of the insurance schemes, you definitely want it to cover the things that you feel would help you rather than the things that wouldn't. But at the same time, the more we involve government in our health and healthcare system, the worse our health and healthcare gets.
2: If you want to see what decades of government involvement in healthcare look like, you might take a look at the medical care system in the former Soviet Union. There, one of their gems of great achievements of the communist revolution was the notion that every single comrade would be able to have access to healthcare. But if you ask people who lived under that, the last place in the world that they ever wanted to be, literally scared to death of the prospect of ending up there, was in a Soviet hospital or in a Soviet dental facility. They say if you went to the dentist, you'd end up with either fewer teeth than you have when you went in, or you'd end up with more medical problems related to your jaw and your teeth than when you went in. If you went to the hospital for a treatment, you're likely to die in the hospital. And so people would avoid it. But when you reduce the economic value by force of law of something that has value to zero, you end up getting roughly equal what nothing is worth, nothing. If you want quality care, you have to allow a market. You have to allow competition. Competition creates alternatives to highly expensive procedures, and it results in more efficient, less costly, less adverse treatments if you allow the competition to take place, because people simply cannot afford extremely expensive modalities, et cetera. So it ends up creating alternatives, and you have innovation that does that, and you have discoveries that do that. But that all requires massive freedom. If you put the system under a bureaucrat's control, that's what government healthcare is. Government healthcare is a bureaucrat allocating public resources based on that bureaucrat's preferences and a decision as to appropriate allocation of resources. So if you were in one part of the Soviet Union, unfortunately, you might not be able to get specific care because it's allocated to another part of the Soviet Union. And this is always true in England, for example. You may have to wait months and months and months to get some procedure. And then you may not be able to get the procedure in the area that you're in. You may have to go to another area because the government allocates all the resources. The government determines, yes, the cost, which is zero, but you end up having scarcity because when you reduce something of value to zero, you increase demand for it.
0: Mm-hmm.
2: So you end up with, in the wintertime, hospitals overcrowded with people coming in for any ailment because it's free, the care that they would get. So you don't have them relying on self-help. You don't have them relying on any other form of treatment because a form of treatment outside of the system you would pay for. Now, that's the way it is in the beginning of a communist socialist healthcare system or a universal care system like they wanted the Democrats want to adopt in the United States. Over time, that becomes vastly outrageously expensive for government to maintain. It becomes so costly that it drives the government into massive debt.
0: Do you see what's happening, Jonathan, in Canada with their socialized system? Sure. They're actually now allocating more and more money for this MAID program. I think it's MAID, but it's basically medically assisted suicide. And they're encouraging young people who are simply depressed to terminate their lives. And it's happening.
2: It really was. One recently did take her life with the assistance of a practitioner. Outrageous. And so when you do this, the first situation, the first few years of a socialist medicine system is massive demand because you've reduced something of value to zero cost, and therefore more people will go into it because they're getting something for nothing,
0: mm-hmm.
2: and something of value for nothing. So it automatically increases demand. The demand overwhelms the system. So then you have to expend more public resources to keep up with it. But the more you pay into it, the more demand there is for it because it becomes more available when you pour more public money into it. And yet the demand ever increases because as long as it's of value and is given out for free, the demand will always exceed the supply. Then after a few years of that, you have a collapse taking place in the system where it becomes apparent that if you want a particular surgery or many different kinds of surgery, you have to wait forever to get it. So then this creates fissures in the system where people are leaving the country to get care. They don't want to wait a year and a half to have a heart surgery or something else, and they could die in the interim. So off they go to another country to get it, or they go into a black market where they pay for it. Now, the problem with all this is that, again, when you may enter into an unknown area where there's secrecy and there's cover-up and there's not competition, you may get ripped off and you may get killed as a result of relying on these things. The other part of this, quality goes down. Why? Because all of the practitioners in the system are protected from liability because they're not operating. They're not private doctors anymore. They're public doctors. The government has immunity, sovereign immunity from liability.
0: Mm-hmm.
2: So it no longer has to pay for the screw-ups. Moreover, government bureaucrats are notoriously bad at, they don't have the market incentives to ensure the integrity and the excellence of practitioners in the system. So a bad doctor gets by just fine. Look at the VA system. The VA system suffered for that for decades. You go into the VA system and you have a problem, you might end up with a set of drugs that you're taking that have absolutely nothing to do with your problem, or that create a whole slew of new problems for you, or you just get neglected. That's what happens with socialized medicine as well. So socialized medicine is literally the worst system of medicine for any country in the world. the best system no nation has on earth today, because we don't have true competition.
0: No.
2: We need to get Medicare out of the way. We need to get Medicaid,
0: all of that.
2: And Medicare out of the way and have incentive-based systems. And what we need to do to help people who have financial trouble is expand tax deductions for hospitals, for individual physicians and practitioners to reduce their tax liability significantly if they help the indigent. And that's how you expand the care to people who are
0: indigent. Or genuinely in need, exactly.
2: You don't destroy quality care because it costs money. You don't do that. You expand the availability of quality care by creating economic incentives to provide it.
0: Mm-hmm.
2: And that's a better way than communism or socialism by far.
0: Yeah, but we in America have not known a free market for medicine in a long, long time. That's what I grew up learning, and that's why I've been advocating in a relentless fashion here on this show, 27 years in, with you, my friend, all these years as well, to argue for freedom, argue for choice, argue for agency, something that God gave us and that only government seems to want to take away, or maybe other people that get the power bug to say, hey, I can get government and I can, as you point out, these bureaucrats, then they have delusions of grandeur, and they, if you're not liked by them, they can do no care for you. So it becomes a reliance on something so artificial that inevitably, as we see in Canada, it's rationed to the point of they're actually accelerating your demise on purpose, not just by accidents or poor care. We're just saying, hey, you know what? Our socialized system can now encourage you to end your own life.
2: Well, and that's an inevitable thing within a socialized system because of resource allocations and the crunch, the cost. So you want to reduce costs. There are only so many ways of doing it. One way is to actually get rid of people.
0: Yeah.
2: But they don't have to. The gross, outrageous examples are what you're giving, which is physician-assisted suicide, particularly of young people. Outrageous. But as an excuse for the utter failure of providing quality care. The other approach is resource allocation issues, which kill people. So, for example, if you decide there's a series of ailments of one kind or another that are bacteriological infections that are becoming prominent in one area of the country rather than another, and it would cost a significant amount to ramp up production of and distribution of particular treatments for that, the failure to do that is actually a decision to allow people to die. Mm. The failure to do that is to say, okay, in a free market system, you would scramble to make available the products so that you'd increase their production because you're going to profit from it. In a government-sponsored system, the decision to allocate resources is political. And if you decide that it would increase the cost, the government bears the whole cost, because again, zero expense paid by the practitioner. The government increases the costs. You want to cut those costs, then you cut the availability of the products that are needed to cure the disease or treat the disease. So they kill people all the time. That's the problem. Socialized medicine is lethal.
0: They run out of other people's money. It's really good till then. And they run out of all the money. Listen, there's an update Super Don was sending me, I think. Maybe you can join us, Super Don, real quick here. I know the controversy over pesticide labeling or things related to liability protection like they have for the vaccine manufacturers. Apparently, there was a vote in Congress. We might have an update here. Super Don, here it is. Okay, House strikes pesticide language from the Farm Bill. So you guys rattled their cages enough that it looks like the House voted 280 to 142 to remove controversial pesticide labeling language from the Farm Bill Thursday morning after a revolt from the Make America Healthy Again activists. How about that? MAHA-aligned Republicans and Democrats argued, yeah, here you go, the alignment beyond the Hegelian dialectic.
2: Super. Good news.
0: Yeah. So you guys, this is where we got to, go beyond, like I said, party politics. We recognize that in some degree it kind of indicates where people are at by aligning with parties. But in many ways, we've got to go beyond that to recognize that we have a lot more in common, left, right, Democrat, Republican, when it comes to our health and the health of our children. That isn't a partisan issue, but it's only a partisan issue when they can manipulate and divide us through fear often and misinformation, if you will, so that we fight each other instead of the industries that pollute us for their profit and then poison us for profit in the, you know, the claim that they can heal us or cure us with the drugs that are toxic by definition that belong only in certain areas, but not every area.
2: Yep. It's just, it all gets back to government, really. Even in the instance where you have this, for example, the protectionism that they're asking for, you see, is directly evident here. And luckily, a majority of members of Congress voted against it. But this is the old system. They go to government, they pay all this money in donations and so forth to have cozy relationships with members of Congress. And then they get them to introduce legislation. They do the same thing with a bureaucracy, except they don't give them the money directly. They go into the bureaucracy as a regulated industry that will employ people from the same bureaucratic agency after they leave office. And they go in there as the big fish and they say, okay, we need you to do X, Y, and Z with these rules. And they come up with a public interest justification for it, usually.
0: Right.
2: And yet the real purpose of it is anti-competitive, to protect their market share from being reduced, to create hurdles that others have to overcome to get into the market, or to allow them, in, like in this instance, to avoid revelation of adverse information about the products that they're selling to the public.
0: Yeah. All right. One more thing I want to talk to you about. We got a few minutes left here, which is really good. Al Gore, back in the news. He's now shifted on global warming. He says it's time to look out for the new ice age. We're back where we were in the 70s. Remember Time Magazine, Global Ice Age coming? And then Al Gore and others glommed on. Oh, the heat, the warmth is on, which I kind of like the warmth. I like a little warm than cold. But now we're heading back to the ice age. Is this guy, is he finally found he's credible now because he's gone colder?
2: They said that we were going to freeze to death many, many moons ago. In the 60s, they said the whole world's going to freeze to death. Then they said the whole world's going to fry to death. Then they said, that's just yesterday, they said the whole world's going to fry to death. Now they're back to saying the whole world's going to freeze to death. They're really champions of hysteria. They capitalize on hysteria for financial reasons, to support causes that are really ridiculous in light of the fact that the universe has not changed that much in temperature one way or the other. And it seems to be in sort of a natural balance all the time. And they ignore relevant information which contradicts their theories. And they insist on the information that supports their theories to the exclusion of all the relevant information that's contrary as the answer. And they will have no debate. The other true revelation of a fraud is one who will insist on a position and not allow for any criticism or debate. That's why much of the far left movement in this country is so fraudulent. They will not allow debate. They literally bark down or yell down opposition voices. A true, sincerely interested person in coming up with an answer will encourage debate, because debate helps ferret out truth. So anyone who is telling you this is ironically the tool of communists is to cause everyone to be silent if they disagree with you, and to do that either by taking their lives, or by forcibly incarcerating them, or by just denying them an opportunity to speak at every turn. And that's tyranny. That's called tyranny. And a lot of these climate people are tyrants. They favor no debate. They won't allow any academic debate. A person in academia who dares challenge their theories.
0: Those are called the denialist, you know. Right. Yeah.
2: Yeah, they censor them right and left. That's got to come to an end, because we need, if we're going to have answers, real answers to real problems, that comes about through open debate. That's the way we produce it. That's the way we evolve as a people. That's the way we innovate, is we have open, fair discussions where we present opposing viewpoints and opposing concepts and innovative ideas. If you don't allow that, you don't have progress. You end up being caught in a time warp where you're not able to progress. And that's what these people are really wanting. The former Soviet Union mastered that. Lysenkoism, that's the definition of it.
0: Well, and also the environmental destruction in the Soviet Union, or even communist China, is legendary. You know, you talk about what's going to clean up the environment? It's free markets.
2: Yeah, you say that if you were in the Soviet Union, and probably you wouldn't be able to say that in Russia today. If you were to try to protest and say that the government is allowing these companies that it favors through graft or whatever to pollute the Baltic and to, you know, dump all this radioactive material into the Baltic, et cetera, you would be sent off to the Hoosegow or you'd be executed. You would not be able to speak those things. That would be viewed as seditious libel, be against the state. So we should value our freedoms in this country, our Constitution, our Declaration of Independence, and appreciate that we have the freedom to communicate. But we have to understand that these movements that are designed to suppress speech and censor people are really asking us to return to the Stone Age. They're asking us to give up progress and to tie ourselves with one person's perspective. The irony of all this, too, is if you get any group of these people together and if you get their chants down enough and have them talk rationally, mm-hmm. they frequently disagree among themselves.
0: Oh, yeah.
2: And yet they insist

0: halt the cessation of the Gulf Stream, right? They're saying, this is Al Gore's latest, and we've heard this before, that suddenly the Gulf Stream will stop, and then, of course, Europe will freeze and go into an ice age. What does he think man can do, if that is indeed, and I'm not arguing that that's inevitable or anything, but in the meantime, the argument is stop burning any oil, and then, of course, people will freeze to death in the winter before we get there, and may never come, because pretty much all their climate prediction models were wrong and are wrong.
1: Yeah, really, it's pinheaded thinking. It's myopic views. These people are crazy. If you were to do these things, the adverse environmental impact from insisting on them would be enormous. It's, you know, the idea of stopping the jet stream. I mean, are you out of your mind?
0: Jet stream, yeah. The other thing is that would have
1: catastrophic impact on the world. It would alter life on the planet fundamentally and in a negative way.
0: But they're saying it's collapsing because of man-made activity. But again, the evidence is scanty at best, and they don't allow debate, as you point out. And also, if they were to stop, you know, which they've always tried to do, the Al Gores of the world, stop oil, stop burning oil, don't burn oil. In the meantime, people would resort to cutting down all the trees once again just to stay warm in the winter. How's that for an environmental movement?
1: Yeah, and then every cow would be obliterated, I guess, because of that.
0: All right, y'all, come join us on Rumble. We're about to cut the feed on Facebook Live. I've got a whole other hour broadcast healing. Jonathan Emord, my friend, it's good to see you. Looks like I will see you in June if we can coordinate it. So let's talk more offline about that event for the National Journal in D.C. coming up.
1: Sounds good, Robert.
0: Very cool. All right, Jonathan Emord, Sacred Fire of Liberty edition of the Robert C. Bell Show, each week at this time. Let's see, next hour. Oh, by the way, today is the AMA day. Ask me anything. We've got our Zoom meeting coming up after the show today, 7 o'clock Eastern, 4 p.m. Pacific. We could have some cool surprise guests as always. 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We'll talk more about it in hour two. You guys got something to say? 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
1: All right, let's get started. Hour two commences. We are warming up for our AMA. You guys wanted to ask me questions? You want to ask Super Don questions? You want to ask questions that I can't answer on the air because it's going out to the public? The opportunity is there on Zoom, 7 o'clock Eastern, 4 o'clock Pacific today after the show. We'll do not a super long bonus round, but you know we'll do some, and then we'll kind of move into that. There's lots of fun things we get to do at the AMA. Questions and answers. Some of you submit in advance if you can't be there live. If you can be there live, we'd love to have you on. And it's an amazing community that loves healing, loves freedom, loves to help one another. I hope that you'll consider joining me after the show today. RSB Show, Patreon, April Zoom AMA. It's the 30th of April. How did we get here? Oh my gosh. 4 p.m. Pacific, 7 p.m. Eastern time. And we just had some new folks join in, and we'll look forward to seeing you there. And hopefully, again, some of these surprise guests pop in, and it just makes it all the more better. And if you miss it, of course, you can catch it later on the Patreon. There's a stream or a place where the archives are put for it. And that's another thing that we're doing now that we're on 7 days a week. Oh, man, I almost get tired thinking about it. But our Saturday show, Saturday Conversations on the PTL Network, I don't know if we're 5 or 6 episodes in now, but they don't have an archive set up where if you miss the show, you can watch it. Maybe they will, but they don't. So they've given us permission to take that show that we do exclusively for the PTL Network on Saturday and make it available first for our Patreon subscribers. So Super Don's working on getting those episodes up. Some are already up, and you guys can check that out there. Let's see, any other updates before we go into some of the stories? I do have a homeopathic hit.

0: the day. Ladies, particularly, there's a lot of focus for you in the homeopathic hit today. 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You can get the best deals possible. And maybe we'll hear from John Hewlett too, because there's an event coming up next week that I've just been invited to speak at. And I don't know at what time where, but I'll likely do some live remotes next week from Park City, Utah. How about that? I think it's the past the snow season, so whatever. We got that going on. All right, let me see. Florida Republicans refuse to take up DeSantis bill loosening vaccine mandates. Okay, so here's where you go. If any of you are upset because you lean Democrat and you think, oh, Robert and Super Don and all your guests and Jonathan E. Mord are all your hardcore Republicans. Well, I'm not. Super Don is not. We are not partisan in that way. My default setting is freedom. Now, if it comes through a Democrat or Republican or a Libertarian or a Constitutional, whatever, I don't care what you call the label, but I want to know, where do you stand on freedom? And apparently, a significant number of Republicans in Florida, the free state of Florida, right, with DeSantis as governor, they were trying to push through a bill that would take the executive orders of DeSantis and the good work by Joseph Latipo, Dr. Latipo, a surgeon general there, and eliminate all mandates to all vaccines. In other words, for going to school, you wouldn't have to go to the county health department and you know, be intimidated by a 6'6" nurse, male nurse, trying to tell you have to get the shots, right? I've told my story. Do I have to tell it again? Super Don, you'll tell me if I need to tell that story again. When we used to be in Florida, when my kids were school age, even though we didn't send them to public schools. The legislature in Florida, a Republican-dominated state. I don't think it's not as extreme as California in terms of Democrat domination. But yeah, Republicans hold the majority. And you have a Republican governor. And it's still, you can't get a vote on the bill to eliminate all mandates for vaccines in order to go to school. And the House Speaker, I don't know who this House Speaker is, Super Don. Do you have a picture of him? Because I'm going to put him in the same venue as Tim Walz out of Minnesota. Just an effete, weak, wussified male. So afraid that he wouldn't allow freedom to be fully restored to the people of Florida to figure out whether they want a shot or not without mandate by government. Who is this Speaker of the House that is refusing to allow a vote on this? I want to know. I want to call him out for the wussy that he is, for not standing for freedom, but standing for fear, fear of germs, and fear that the people of Florida will not make the decision he wants them to make as a dad who's afraid of germs for his kids, even though the germs aren't the cause of disease. But I'll put that aside for a second. Super Don, do you got anything? You find anything on this guy? Speaker of the House there? I'm asking for a lot just suddenly. I know. I see you scrambling and
1: you're
0: clicking.
1: You're not asking for a lot. I'm looking it up here. His name's Daniel Perez.
0: Do we have an image of this guy?
1: I will have one for you here in just a moment.
0: And does he have any social media presence? Maybe you guys can say hello from me. Say, what's wrong with you? You're not a man. You're not standing up for...
1: Robert Scott Bell guy? What?
0: You're not standing up for freedom. Standing up for pharmaceutical tyranny. Mandates? Really? Mandates? Come on. I know you're clicking on all kinds of things. I can see your mouse move, but I can't see anything but the story in front of me.
1: Yeah, because I'm in a different browser. Hold on here.
0: Oh, okay.
1: I didn't realize it was that important.
0: Oh.
1: Okay.
0: Yeah.
1: Stand by.
0: Standing by.
1: Let's see if this will let me drag it over. If it will, then problems.
0: That would be lovely.
1: And no, it won't, because it's
0: an
1: Edge browser. All right. So we got, let's see, Daniel.
0: Your dad. See, in real time, he's looking it up. Daniel Perez.
1: Speaker. There he is.
0: He does look like, look at that picture. He looks like a girly man with a pretend beard. I'm sorry to pick on the visual, but the visual indicates
1: that he's definitely metrosexual.
0: Metrosexual. This guy is operating on fear. He's afraid. Look at that. The guy's a scaredy cat. You could see it on his face. He's like one step, you know, close to like running for cover when a mouse runs in the room and he jumps up in his skirt on the chair, screaming for his wife to come protect him. And he wants the government to protect him from the fear he has that the people of Florida might not get their kids vaccinated for measles because there's no mandate. That's why I'm calling him out on that. I haven't used a bad word, I don't think. But I'm just saying, if you see what I see based on the behavior, I'd never seen a picture of that guy to my recollection. And I think my suspicions were correct. If you look at that guy's face, you see a girly man. And that's not homophobia. That's just showing a guy that is not, that doesn't have much of his masculine merit coming through. He's operating more like can we speak about the difference between men and women? I know there are tough women. That's not an argument. But I'm thinking the women are tougher than this guy. Because the women, the moms, are willing to stand up and say, you know what? I think it's up to me and my family to decide whether to get a shot. I don't need the state of Florida to tell me. But he's a Republican. He's the Speaker of the House. He doesn't want you to even have the vote. That I'll hazard a guess that even in Florida, with a lot of Democrats that are there, they probably would side, majority speaking, on the freedom to choose and the freedom to be without mandates. I mean, that's what happened in COVID, right? The people of Florida said, we don't want to be mandated. We don't want the force. Yet this guy, the Speaker of the House, Perez, you guys run him out on a rail, so to speak. That guy should not be in office. He's not protecting anything but his own fear. I got nothing else to say about him because it's probably not going to be nice. And you know what mom used to say? If you don't have anything nice to say about, don't say anything at all. Well, that wouldn't make an interesting talk show, would it? All right. What's our crossfade here? I'll go sit down on the podcast set and figure out what to do from here because I'm ticked. I'm a little annoyed. I'm not in Florida anymore. So, and you can tell me if I need to tell the story about the 6'6" nurse that tried to intimidate me into not getting exemption for my kids when we were in Florida for vaccines.
1: So you want to know what the clip is?
0: Yeah, you told me earlier, but I forgot.
1: Oh.
0: I'm just ticked at this guy. I'm just a little off, a little distracted.
1: How about a Congress critter talking about who's an authoritarian?
0: Whoa. Yeah. I like the topic. If somebody's actually addressing authoritarianism, is it Trump that's the authoritarian? Or is it the Democrats that are actually the ones that mandate things, or is it this Republican guy who doesn't want to have a vote so that you're freed up to not be mandated to get a shot that you have to beg the government to not get the shot for your kid? Check this out. I'll be over at the podcast set. Maybe a little calmer. I don't know. Let's see.
2: We have a lot of people on the other side of the aisle that like to say President Trump's an authoritarian. President Trump hasn't threatened to fire employees for companies or military members who refuse to have sovereignty over their bodies. Under Biden, 9,000 members of the military were dismissed because they refused to put an experimental vaccine into their bodies. I mean, how did we get to that place, Dr. Weiser? How did we get to the place where I can decide for myself what I put into my own body? And if that means I want to take the vaccine, and good for you, but if I decide not to, I lose my ability to make a living, especially people who put on a uniform to defend this country. How is that possible?
0: Well, he makes a strong point, and I know that a lot of people like to say that Trump is tyrannical, and there might be evidence in certain areas where he seems to be, but relative to the mandate for our military men and women to get a shot or not, that was all Democrats all the time, all Biden. And yeah, probably some Republicans too, as I pointed out. Equal opportunity offenders when it comes to political affiliation. I don't care what you claim to be. I want to know by your actions what you're doing or not doing. And, you know, in the case of claiming authoritarianism coming from Trump on this issue, it's not accurate. there are certainly other areas where we might have some discussion to have. Now, I guess I will, because I'm not getting any feedback from Super Don. He's busy making sure the show's going okay, and that's okay.
3: What do you need feedback on?
0: Well, I was going to share that story because if there were no vaccine mandates in Florida, in other words, to send your kids to school.
3: Oh, you mean it's like, you want me to say whether you should tell the story again or not?
0: Yeah, I just didn't know.
3: Why not?
0: It's been a while.
3: No guests this hour. There are people that are probably new.
0: And they haven't heard that before.
3: And okay. Heard the story. So, yeah, I think it's not a bad idea.
0: So, yeah, just imagine what happens if you don't have a mandate. Well, your kids go to school. They don't send letters to go, hey, did you get your shot or did you get an exemption? None of that. It's like, you wanted it, you got it, you didn't. No big deal. It's done. Well, apparently the Republican Speaker of the House, Perez in Florida, says, well, I don't want that vote, even though the governor and others, the Surgeon General, arguing for sovereignty over your body, bodily autonomy, and the state doesn't get to mandate what you put into your children's bodies. Outrageous. You think a Republican would go, yeah, I agree with that. Not that guy. So what happens in Florida, if it's similar to what happened when I used to be there, you would go into wherever the county was, into one of the county offices, big public health buildings, whatever, and you'd go in there to request this form for an exemption. And you'd sign off, you know, I think they had religious, philosophical, whatever. And it was just a stupid formality because the schools themselves, being corporations, even the private ones, in order to have their corporate charter allowed, the state makes the rules. Remember, corporations are artificial creations of the state. They are not human beings, although in many cases you are convinced that you are an artificial creation of the state when you get the number from the state or number your children from the state so that they become collateral for the debt that is not yours. You're born into it, but it's not technically yours unless you volunteer into it by numbering your children like cattle, getting them those tax ID numbers, social security numbers, etc. Here I go. This is what I do. I kind of tie. I can't constrain myself to just one thing. I show you how it ties together. How do they have authority over you? How do they have jurisdiction over you or your body? Well, you gave it to them unless you deny it to them, you know, by either not entering it or stating I'm no longer participating in it. So in this case, in the way they get you is through the corporations, the artificial creations of the state, LLCs, partnerships, whatever. They say have to have numbers, and then you're obligated, or that company is obligated, to make sure those other people that work for you or that you're paying have numbers too. See, the game is stacked and rigged. So the individual who's not an individual by definition of the tax code, but under a creation of God, which doesn't have to number himself or herself like beasts in the field, as government and government taxing organizations demand that you do. But if you're wanting to utilize any of those artificial creations of the state, corporations, other things, like a school that's a private charter that is granted permission to exist by the state, not, it's not a, by God, even if there are people that are of God or by God or of faith trying to establish a religious school of some kind, if they ask permission of the state to exist, they are now subjugated to the state and now under the authority of government, not necessarily God in a direct sense. So they'll say, if you want your kid to go to this school, even if you're not part of that system, you have to go in and get that permission slip to opt out or to get an exemption from vaccines, right? In California, good luck, that doesn't exist anymore. You got to homeschool or nothing, or get fake cards to show them if it's not too digitized to get your kids to be able to go to school. But in this case in Florida, back when I went, you know, we were up in rural Florida and central Florida, there was never an issue. You know, it was like, you know, who cares, right? But when we were down in South Florida, heavy populated, big, you know, big cities, whatever, rules, lots of rules, you'd have to go in and get the official thing. And, but it almost doesn't matter where you go. In fact, I'm just thinking, as I'm telling you this story, my memory is a little bit, I flipped one to the other. Let me backtrack because I want to be accurate. And when we were in South Florida, that was the big city, the heavy population, lots of millions of people between the Atlantic Ocean and the Everglades where we were down near Fort Lauderdale. And in that case, because there's so many people, it becomes like less consequential. There are people that are like, here's the form, fill it out, thank you, goodbye, right? There's little to no human interaction. So there wasn't an intimidation factor, an attempt at it at that point. I remember in South Florida when my kids were much younger. Then we went to Central Florida, rural, more rural, less populated. And that's when I had to go because the school demanded it, even though it wasn't a public school, but it again, it's a corporate charter of some kind. It demands a school, the school is told by the government, you got to get this, you got to have your records intact or else, right? So all you want to do is send your kids to a private school. And they say you can't unless because the government's twisting our arms. We don't care, but the government's doing its thing, right? So I go in again years ago, and this is a rural county kind of place. And that's when there's more human interaction, although you might say it's inhumane a little bit, but getting the exemption form from a little old lady, I don't know if she's a nurse or just a bureaucrat, and she says, here's the form, fill it out, and then go into that room. I'm going to send the nurse in to talk to you. And so I go into the room. I even have my family Bible with me just in case, because you never know what they're going to try to throw at you, right? Religious freedom. And the guy knocked, opened the door, and I'm looking up. I'm telling you, he's like 6'6", male nurse. Big guy. Now, I'm not intimidated, but I'm thinking anybody else would that's going for an exemption, and suddenly you've got the male nurse that's 6'6" looking down at you. Are you sure? Why are you getting an exemption at all? Do you know? Da, da, da, and throw all the things at you. And I was like, you know, don't even try. You know, we can get into a spitting contest if you want, but I will outmaneuver you every which way to Sunday if you try to convince me to vaccinate on any level, much less the spiritual or religious level that I was claiming. But I can claim medical if I want. I can go there with you. And then he from his big stance, he suddenly kind of shrunk and became little, even though he was 6'6". And so, and he apologized to me. He's like, I'm sorry. They just send me in here to do this. I really feel bad about it. But you can imagine that most people might not be willing to stand up and might just back down and not get the exemption because they're intimidated. This is the kind of stuff that was happening. Again, that was at a rural thing. Again, I had it mixed up in my own memory until I revisited it while we were on the air live. You saw that happen live on the air. That's how scripted this show is. So here I come back to the opening monologue discussion of Florida and the Speaker of the House, Perez, there, not wanting to even allow a vote, even though it appears that the majority of the representatives, both Republican and even some Democrats, are saying, you know what? We don't need mandates. We don't want mandates. If people want to get a vaccine, they can't. We're not going to stop them. But we're also not going to make them jump through hoops to not inject something they don't want to inject. And that wussy Republican Speaker of the House, more feminine than masculine, you see the picture and you'll see what I mean, says he wants to protect Big Pharma because he's afraid that your kids might not get the shot and his kids might get sick, which begs the question as to, why vaccinate in the first place if your vaccines only work if everybody else gets theirs, which are not theirs? I know. It's absurd, isn't it? I posted, we've been doing, of course, a little bit better on social media with clips from the show. And as I talked to Super Don about our Substack, thersbshow.substack.com, since we went on to Substack as another outlet for our video, live video, including Rumble, they automatically, for the most part, sometimes they don't. I don't know why, and I can't figure that out. But for my phone, to interact with my phone, it will automatically create clips of the show. So it's easy for me to go, hey, I can post that on it. I'm not a professional at these things, but they made it easy. So I can post some stuff onto Instagram, which then gets onto their, I don't think it goes threads or notes or something like that. And occasionally, you know, we get a little bit more blowback and pushback from the vaccine cultists. And I think I posted one the other day, maybe even yesterday, about the aluminum injections. And I think I described neurological or just degradation or degeneration. What is aging? Degenerating faster than you regenerate. And I was arguing that these shots containing aluminum and other nasties being injected cause degeneration faster than even these babies who are at the prime of life beginning can regenerate, and therefore they're injured and damaged. And apparently there was a medical doctor who claims to be a specialist in neurological brain stuff for kids, for infants and stuff. He says, there's no such thing. That's ridiculous. I'm like, all right, throw the citation out. He did. I haven't reviewed it yet. But if I can engage in a logical way to go back, oh, there it is, right? The baby brain doc posted in response to my little clip. So my entire job is understanding and treating the neurologic issues in infants. And this is absolute nonsense. So my claims, he claims, are absolute nonsense. So I say, please tell what happens to the brain and nervous system of an infant injected with aluminum and other vaccine ingredients. Citations welcome. So I didn't yell at him. I didn't call him names. I just said, please. And I think he responded with a citation. And I haven't got a chance to review it because that all happened today. But I'm fairly certain it's one we have reviewed and seen, and it is not going to substantiate what he's saying or seeing. But okay, at least he's engaging. And that's better than some of those skeptics that all they do is ad hominem attack you. And there are certain people on that thread that are ad hominem attacking me. What do you know? You're just a podcaster on and on. Like, whatever. I don't care. I'm not into this for ego's sake. And I don't appeal to authority. And even my authority, whatever you might believe it to be or not be, don't believe me because I say it. Do your own research. And you might come to a different conclusion than me. That's okay. That's life. That's humanity. But if it's a shout down and a shout out and a suppression and a censorship thing, that crosses the line. I'm not into that. I'm willing to engage if you're willing to engage. So we'll see where that goes, and we'll report on that more later. Now, speaking of the topic of what's in a baby when you inject them, even if you don't inject them, what's in their blood when they're born? Now, you think that the pristine environment that they used to claim was an aseptic environment, you know, in the mother's womb, which, you know, there's a microbiome there too. But what's in a baby's blood? They did this first blood draw, and researchers apparently found dozens of industrial chemicals. Yeah, here are the bullet points. PFAS, the forever chemicals in their blood, which increase what? The risk of leukemia, among other things. And here we got those compounds brought in as substitutes for older PFAS are even more prevalent, since they said, oh, we can't use those old ones. Let's use a new one. New one's not so good either. Detected in the blood of 98% of all Americans and linger in the body for years, even in children born after those major manufacturers phased out many of those compounds. You know, this shows you that what we've been dealing with is a compounding and accumulating exposure issue. Even if we figure it out and start removing some things, we often replace them with other things we think are better that end up being the same or worse. And, you know, my argument, of course, has been the degeneration or degradation of health across the generations since my canary in the coal mine experience as a Gen Xer from the 1960s forward. And finding out that those born in the 70s and then the 80s and the 90s and the aughts and the 10s, the teens, now in the 20s, more prevalent chronic toxicological degradation and degenerative diseases in younger and younger ages. It's like you never even had a chance. Now, if you add to the insult of PFAS, you're born with them in your blood already, of toxic injections, including aluminum compounds and other ingredients, phenol, red, what else they got in there, antibiotics, different things. It's hard for me to take serious even the guy who claims to be the expert on baby doc neurological stuff, because it defies any level of common sense to say that something you would not put in a baby's bottle because it's clearly not good for them, or maybe clearly toxic, somehow magically becomes safe when you inject it in the guise of a vaccine. I pardon me, maybe I have a little bit of a bias, and I'll acknowledge that, but I have a hard time taking you seriously, even if you throw a peer-reviewed article at me to say injected aluminum is completely safe, which we know many of those studies that were done were severely compromised, and many of our friends in the scientific and medical world have, I don't like the word debunked, but debunked. They use that against us, debunked those papers to not show what they claim they're showing. And then there's a level of deniability or denial of the consequences of these injections because there's such a strong bias in a religious or cult-like devotion to the idea that vaccines shall not be questioned. If they are questioned, then everybody will die.
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0: That's, you know, the level of a cultist or someone who's a hardcore fundamentalist in any organized religion. You know, if you believe the one way to God is the way you believe it is, and that's fine to believe that, but then you're going to say, you must convert to my belief or I will kill you, that crusade level stuff, whether it's coming from Christianity, Judaism, Islam, or any other. You know, you've now crossed the line. And in many cases, we see that with the vaccine cult. You should not have an opt-out opportunity. And this is where that Perez guy, Florida Speaker of the House, is falling in line with the vaccine cultists because it denies fundamental bodily autonomy. And this guy, as a Republican, may lean himself toward not being for or pro-abortion, maybe pro-life in that sense, but says, that level of body autonomy I want. I don't want these kids to be murdered. Yet the people on the left that are pro-abortion say, hey, what about bodily autonomy for the mother? It's her body, it's her choice, right? Of course, we are now arguing, when does life start? We'll never solve that. Everybody's gonna have a different belief about that. But if you are against a woman's ability to choose what to do, you might have that argument thrown back in your face, but what about bodily autonomy? But by and large, it's thrown the other way. Because if we say we are not really in favor of killing babies, you know, even if they haven't been born yet, or especially, and then we say, based on what you argue is the argument for abortion, bodily autonomy, you deny us that when we say we don't want to inject our children with toxic poisons called vaccines. And suddenly my body, my choice goes out the window. So how do you explain this Republican Speaker of the House? Anybody out there from Florida know this guy? I'd like to get some backstory. Maybe we can invite him on to defend his position. I don't think he'll show up, but I'd engage him in a discussion. I won't call him names. See where that goes. Secondary article to this that I'm discussing is about Forever Chemicals. It builds on that article where it does reference the link to leukemic conditions, leukemia, blood cancers. And so Forever Chemicals may be linked to childhood leukemia. I think it's fairly well established. It's hard to argue against that. And yet, as we improve, perhaps by removing some of these things from our environment, there's the article out of the University of California, Irvine, UC Irvine. When you fly into Orange County, John Wayne Airport, you're right there. It says early exposure to PFAS, the forever chemicals, associated with a higher risk of acute lymphoblastic leukemia, which apparently is the most common childhood cancer. And, you know, are there PFAS chemicals in the vaccines? Have they analyzed it to that level? I wouldn't be surprised. I wouldn't be shocked. But even if they're not there, all the other things in there, I'm just saying, if you wouldn't put it in your baby's bottle and you don't want it in your breast milk that your baby is feeding from, where's the logic in saying it's safe to inject? I'm still waiting for an explanation other than here's the peer-reviewed literature that says injected aluminum doesn't affect the brain and nervous system. Really? You're going to go with, you're going to stick with that. I don't think that's going to look good, you know, down the road. You're going to look back on that and go, either you were fooled or you were an absolute moron. Or you're making so much money by taking a stance that you're not willing to look at something you can't. Well, you might lose all of that money if you did and had integrity to step out of your cult-like belief system and devotion to injectable toxic poisons. All right, I need to take a sip of tea here, Super Don. Any questions, comments coming in? What's going on out there? Any other breaking news? Here we go. Sipping now. Dandelion mate, sipping my favorite.
3: Tea.
0: Mm-hmm.
3: I can hear a SNL skit with that for some reason.
0: Can you?
3: Making copies.
0: Yeah.
3: Sipping tea.
0: Where's Rob Schneider when you need him?
3: I know, right? It's, you know, it's nice to see Rob Schneider, like, you know, he was like hidden away for many years.
0: Yeah.
3: Yeah. He just,
0: he's become very outspoken.
3: And he's, yeah, it's nice to see.
0: I respect it.
3: It's nice to see him out now. We should try and get him back on the show.
0: Mm-hmm.
3: I don't know how we'd go about doing that, but that would be cool because we did have him on years ago.
0: Hey, my buddy Adrian, I see him watching us on Rumble.
3: Mm-hmm.
0: And he even commented, he might have done some research that I was asking for while you were busy there, Super D, about this Speaker of the House, Perez guy. See if I can get it up here. What does he say about it? I'm going to hit that link. And there it is. He was a lawyer for a Medicaid healthcare group. Mm. Okay. Well, interesting. I mean, there are conflicts of interest that make sense in terms of the economics, because I don't think that's a popular position among Republicans in Florida right now. Knowing that you have Governor DeSantis, who's a very popular governor, and Joseph Latipo, the Surgeon General, very popular guy outside of the vaccine fanatics. So why this Republican Speaker of the House would not allow a vote says that there's got to be some big money somewhere causing him to go, oh, I'm not going to let this come to the floor.
3: He is Florida's Bill Cassidy.
0: Okay. Was this guy actually, though, a doctor as well? This guy, Perez?
3: That I don't know. I didn't go that far into it.
0: Okay. Well, I'm curious to find some backstory to make some explanation for this.
3: Connect some dots.
0: Mm-hmm.
3: I will look into it. I was actually tracking down this baby brain doc here.
0: Yeah, he's a lawyer, apparently. Okay. Baby brain doctor? Oh, you're looking him up, right?
3: You were talking about, because I was curious to see.
0: Yeah, if you can find out if he's legit. He may be legit, but as I said, did you notice the way I responded to him? It wasn't to yell at him because I disagree with him. It was, hey, you know, explain. Please explain. You're the expert, right? Give me a citation. He threw a citation in a later thread, which is fine, but I haven't had a chance to look at it, though, or review it, or I could send it out to some of our doctor scientists and go, hey, have you already looked at this one? In fact, I think I sent it to Dr. Jack, James Linesweiler. I think I sent it to Brian Hooker as well. But we have covered many of these stories or these studies that are used to claim, look, injecting mercury and aluminum is perfectly fine. There's no autism from that or whatever. Mm-hmm. And how corrupt those actual studies were and are.
3: I'm looking at his posts here on, since I'm doing it, I might as well show it on the screen. Why not? Since you're...
0: Yeah.
3: Let's make it a thing here. Come on. There we go. All right. So let's get rid of the comment here. Where'd it go? There we go.
0: Oh, you got it. Okay.
3: No, you.
0: Sorry. I got it. What?
3: And stop. You just did it again. I didn't do anything.
0: All right.
3: So if you look at some of the posts that he's done, you can see he's a bit of a skeptic.
0: Yep.
3: Let's see here. Maha wellness grifters love citing studies that don't show what they're claiming. They don't expect you to read them and rely on the appeal to authority fallacy.
0: Isn't that's what I was accusing him of doing, exactly that.
3: You know, and this happens. This is a common thing where you'll get the gatekeepers of logical fallacies, right?
0: Yeah.
3: They'll come out and say, oh, you're doing a logical fallacy. And they are completely, they have a huge blind spot on their own.
0: Oh, hey, look at this logical fallacy, the one at the bottom. I always find it ironic when people worried about injecting heavy metals have tattoos.
3: Uh-huh.
0: I'm like, okay, well, that's, call it out. I agree. There's some toxic disconnect there.
3: I'm not a scientist.
0: Yes.
3: But I'm going to say, is getting a tattoo on the skin the same as taking a syringe and injecting the tattoo dye into your vein?
0: That's an interesting thing you bring up.
3: It's not the same thing.
0: No, it's not.
3: Is there something to be concerned about? Sure. Absolutely. Can those things go?
0: Well, and I've warned against tattoos for that very reason as well. I'm consistent there.
3: This guy is some neurological brain doctor, genius, whatever guy, something like that. And like that nuance there just completely escapes him.
0: Yeah. So what kind of logical fallacy is that? Just a straw man argument. It's like, does that,
3: a false equivalency.
0: False equivalency. Yeah, there you go. Good job calling that one out. Yeah.
3: So whatever. Let's see. Natural heart doctor. Who is the natural heart doctor?
0: I don't know, but
3: that's somebody he's going after.
0: Pediatric neurologist, freaking worthless. Well, here's the thing. I may agree with him, but again, it's just ad hominem when you just start saying words like that. You're really not engaging, and sometimes it's not worth engaging.
3: Here he is defending the vitamin K shot.
0: Mm-hmm. If we look at who's paying this guy,
3: he's an online activist.
0: Yeah.
3: And he likes to go around and comment on these things.
0: So if you're a baby brain doc and you're focusing on social media all the time, what are you really doing? And who's paying you? I mean, it's a valid question, I think.
3: Yeah. Yeah. Yeah. Okay. This guy's a dime a dozen.
0: Yeah.
3: I've seen guys like this before, but I'm going to go in and take a look at the conversation. Dude, I don't spend any time on Threads. Threads is it's just like, man, I don't need another social media platform, you know?
0: What was Threads supposed to be like? Facebook or something?
3: It's a
0: it's an offshoot of Instagram.
3: It's a meta thing. I originally saw it not through Instagram, but it was advertised and talked about on Facebook.
0: Okay.
3: Which, they're all the same. They're all owned by the same company, so I couldn't get into it. And I think there are people that use it, but it's not in the top three.
0: Okay.
3: And there's like so many of these platforms out there, and it's just, I just turn around and walk the other direction when a new one pops up. But yeah, I'll have to check that out and see what he says.
0: Okay.
3: So anyway, all right. Well, as far as comments go, I think Adrian is holding down the fort in the chat room over on Rumble.
0: And Adrian, I've invited him to be part of our AMA this afternoon after the show. So hopefully Adrian can show up. That'd be fun to catch up.
3: All right.
0: And as with other special guests that I always invite, we'll see what happens. But it's always a great time, a couple hours. And then, depending on how long the questions go, we've gone longer than that. But at the end of every AMA, Super Don has trivia questions, and I give away all kinds of goodies from my sponsors. And I've always got some good stuff from my friends at Sovereign Naturals. They usually are very generous. We've given away hats and t-shirts. We've given away various supplements from our sponsors. So
3: t-shirts, Lori.
0: Lori's given away a t-shirt. Yeah.
3: T-shirt that she's given away.
0: It's a freedom message shirt. Yeah. You have it. You can freedom show.
3: Choice, I think it says on there. I don't have it immediately available, but
0: Lori has printed up our Robert Scott Bell Show t-shirts that have the logo on the left breast. And then on the back, it says the power to heal is yours. So if anybody wants to get one of those, I might throw one of those in the mix to give away. I haven't really sold any. I've been more or less giving them away. I'm not a good businessman. I love giving people free stuff for free. Of course we have to pay for it, but I guess I'm not a magnate of any kind in terms of business. Here we are. We just give stuff away. I love to do that. So if you are so inclined, even just a little bit every month helps us out on Patreon. To pay the basics, I thank you for that. Or at the very least, share the show. Don't assume everybody knows about it because you do. Let's see, what else? This story. In the first meeting, Federal Autism Committee focuses on profound autism. How long have we been witnessing, how many decades now, children on a scale unprecedented, certainly as we talk about in our history, Super Don, or my friend Adrian, who we went to the same elementary school, much less high school. I don't remember one overtly, profoundly autistic child my age. Not one. I remember even when I was younger, seeing kids that were mentally retarded. That was the official term. That was not a derogatory term. It was the way it was described, as well as the, what do they call it? Mongoloidism. What is it? How do they describe that? It's another, I'm sorry.
3: Downs.
0: Right. Downs is another way of saying it. But you know, those things I do remember, but profound autism. So they finally,
3: that one of the thing, a memory you just unlocked, in high school, one of the things on days that I actually showed up, I volunteered, for the special needs kids, in an art class.
0: Mm-hmm.
3: And there was one particular, boy with Down syndrome that I paired up with and helped out with that. Mm-hmm. I did a handful of things in school that were kind of cool.
0: Yeah.
3: That was one of them. I hadn't thought about that in a long
0: time. What a good guy. You always were good deep down. Don't care what anybody says.
3: Somewhere down there, if you can find Anyway, so they're having their first meeting since I don't know how long, 19 months or something like that, I think.
0: Yeah, but of all the decades that, you know, profound levels of autism were manifesting in young people in America, this is the first time they've actually focused on it.
3: I think so.
0: Yeah.
3: It's almost like, and we experienced this not too terribly long ago when RFK was under a lot of attacks. And when he came out and he gave a speech, made a statement about these kids with the autism that are just never going to be able to get a job. They're never going to be able to go on a date. And there were all these people that just like, oh, hey, I have autism. You're discriminating against me. I have a wife and I have a job, you know, and I think, you know, one of the things I've noticed with RFK Jr.
0: Mm-hmm.
3: is you and I, and a lot of us have known him either personally or known of him because
0: long before he became a controversial figure, if you will,
3: followed him for so long. We know where his heart is. We know what he means when he's talking and the points he's trying to make. Right.
0: Mm-hmm. So
3: it's a little bit discouraging every once in a while. Well, he will come out and talk and he doesn't clarify as well as he should about what specifically he is saying. And he might speak in some generality once in a while.
0: Yeah, but he's got to play politics. I'm not excusing it. I'm just saying I couldn't do it.
3: What I'm saying is that when he made that statement,
0: mm-hmm.
3: no, he didn't, he did not point out really what was the obvious to a lot of us.
0: Mm-hmm.
3: He was not talking about the guy who is uncomfortable looking at people in the eye when he talks.
0: Right, a little social awkwardness, etc. Yeah,
3: He was talking about
0: profound
3: autism, which when you looked at the reaction
0: mm-hmm.
3: that he got from making that statement,
0: mm-hmm.
3: It was like
0: vitriol from the so-called autism community, some of it.
3: It was like the profound autism didn't exist for these people. They had no clue what anybody was talking about. And it's just like, how is it that these kids, there's so many of them,
0: mm-hmm.
3: with profound autism, are like invisible. And nobody, like, you know, when somebody says autism, they don't think of that. They think of the person that feels awkward in social situations, you know, and that is not who he was talking about. So it's nice to see that they're actually addressing something that I think has been under the radar to the general public
0: mm-hmm.
3: forever.
0: Yeah. By the way, when I see what Kennedy has to do just to survive there, and I don't mean just from a life and death scenario from the Kennedy perspective, but just to survive in that position. If you think he can go out and just say what he wants to say and do what he wants to do, not making excuses. I'm just saying that's the terrain he's in. And that's why I say, I can't do it. That's not wrong. I could do it, but I wouldn't. It's not me. It's not my mission. I know how to play politics too. I am sensitive. You know, I'm very good at being a diplomat of realizing if I say this in a certain way, it's immediately going to elicit a response and I'll get nowhere. So at that point, you kind of, it's a self-censoring scenario where you're going to go, how do I achieve some level of success? If not today, then tomorrow. You're looking at the long game. And in a lot of ways, that's what these folks are doing. Many of us are not. We're just looking at the immediacy and the day-to-day. It's different. We're not playing politics in that way. But it's a whole different world to operate in.
3: Well, I'm just glad that they're finally doing it. And I'm just hoping that, because listen, I have one grandson in particular
0: mm-hmm.
3: that is
1: he's very autistic, and he's doing much better than he was when he was younger as he's getting older. But he is, I mean, you know, the communication.
0: Is he verbal or nonverbal?
1: Banging. He is somewhat verbal now.
0: Okay.
1: And so, I mean, he does super, super, super smart. Gosh,
0: yeah.
1: I mean, it's just crazy how smart he is. Yeah. But you know, these kids, it's just like, you know, the general public just has no clue really what that is like and what these parents are going through.
0: No, not at all. And by the way, I just posted to you in Teams, Tracy Slepcevic. She's on that committee. She flew to DC after her autism health conference we were at. And she's reporting on, you know, what she saw there, what she witnessed, and what she presented. So maybe we can add that into the mix for get her on the show as well. But there it is, urgent priorities. See, first time, new committee, urgent priorities in the work ahead. And of course, those within government are wanting to drag their feet. The public is going, no, let's all in, full pedal to the metal, so to speak. So shout out to Tracy. She's amazing, part of that group. That's kind of given some insight where there has been no insight. Now, as we're wrapping up the 2-hour show, then moving into the bonus round, we have time to squeeze in a homeopathic hit. Let's do it.
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0: Once again, thanks to all of those who support this message of health, freedom, and healing, liberty, and these homeopathic hits. Castor equi, that indicates from a horse. We'll get to what that is. Thanks to Better Way Health. Shout out to them and the immune modulation we get from their beta-glucan. Scientifically validated, better than anybody I've ever seen. 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
5: Welcome to the Great Awakening Show. 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
4: Welcome to the Domestic Abuse Breakthrough Show, where we tackle violence against women and girls through education, empowerment, and hope. Join Kate, a survivor and advocate, as she shares insights, strategies, and stories that inspire healing and action. Together, we'll break the cycle and pave the way for a future of safety and strength. This show contains a trigger warning. And now, here's your host, Kate Beasley.
5: So, welcome back to another episode. And today I am joined by Harry Clauser Pitcher. Welcome. It's lovely to have
6: you
5: here.
6: Hi there, Kate. Lovely to be here. Thank you.
5: So, Harry, I have had a couple of men on the show who speak openly about behaviours of men towards women, their attitudes about women. And it's something that I really want to push more of. So, you know, it's really good to have you on, Harry, because, you know, we need more of it. We do need more of it. It does require men to call men out, unfortunately. They don't take it too well off us women.
6: Yeah, I know that piece, and I've been called various names by different men.
5: I can imagine
6: daring to speak up for women on any kind of level whatsoever. But I've got to say, for me, it also really comes from this place of I don't say the things that I do on my channel to put men down or to blame them. It's like I really want men to do well.
5: Yeah.
6: And I really want them to have good relationships and good partnerships and fun with the women that they love. And I want them to be great fathers. And I see this thing slowly happening in our world where in the last, you know, few decades, women have made such astounding leaps. And for the most part nowadays, they're often doing better than men in many myriad of ways. And I see these places where if as men we don't grow, we don't start learning and we don't do better, we're going to end up in a place where women just don't want to be with us anymore. Well, and that would be a tragedy.
5: Well, you know, honestly, I mean, I don't know whether you've seen, I mean, I see so many women now openly on social media saying that they have no desire whatsoever to be in another relationship with a man. They would much rather be on their own. And that is for a multitude of reasons. But one of the biggest reasons is a feeling of safety, Harry. It's such a, if you've exited an abusive relationship and you're through, you've come out the other side well, in one piece, shall we say, you are entering into the dating world is a lottery. It's like rolling a dice. You could get a really good guy. Absolutely, you could. I am not going to sit here And there are some women that do, obviously there are, and I'm not one of them, that will say all men are the same. And all men are not the same. But the difficulty is finding the ones that aren't. And actually, by taking the chance, it could cost you your life in some instances. And that, to a lot of women, is like a gamble they're not willing to take anymore. And I sit and I think about that sometimes, Harry, and it makes me sad. It makes me sad because all men are being tarred with the same brush because of the ones that don't want to change, aren't open to change, or are just plain destructive and entitled.
6: I mean, it's no wonder, you know, I watched Inside the Manosphere the other day, and connecting with some of these angry young boys, as I actually think of most of them on there, and hearing what the kind of rhetoric that they're putting out to men over the world, you know, I was there with tears pouring down my face, realizing when they spoke about 13-year-old and 14-year-old boys coming up and asking for these guys' autographs. So it's like for that kind of rhetoric around women to go out to these very young boys at that age, oh my God. It broke my heart.
5: Yeah.
6: And I do want to, at the same time, acknowledge the piece that you put in there. It's like, that's not all men. Most of the guys that I know are quote unquote good guys. They have good intentions. They want to do their best. A lot of them are also coming from the place that even when they do, they barely understand the bodies and the hormones and the biology of these like amazing women that are standing in front of them.
5: Mm.
6: But of course, on top of that, this violence piece that you're speaking to, it's like even though I don't hold modern men responsible for this, but the backdrop that we are talking about is that women are always somewhere looking at a backdrop of 10,000 years of being murdered and raped by men.
5: Yeah.
6: And that's in the energetic space. So it's like stepping into a relationship can take a lot of trust. It takes a lot of trust to do, because as you say, it's like you don't quite know what's really going to happen when this person gets pushed a bit too far, when he doesn't like something. Mm. And so trying to create that safety, I think, is one of the biggest jobs that us as men, we have to learn how to do, and we have to learn how to do it well.
5: Yeah. Yeah, absolutely. You know, and it can be situations where, you know, like, you know, as I always say, that abuse knows no gender, you know. And sometimes I know you obviously you talk a lot about, you know, women's hormones and how men need to really understand us, and and we're not crazy. It's just the changes that are happening within our body. And, you know, when we are on capacity overload, that compounds things further. But the thing is, though, it's the same when we are dealing with parents and their children. If our children are acting out and maybe they're hitting us, maybe they're throwing things around the room, throwing some things at us, and they're properly in fight-flight mode, as an adult, your nervous system can't rationalize that is a child that is rightfully or wrongly identifying, detecting danger within the environment. The word no represents huge danger to a child. That's why we see a lot of, that's what, one of the biggest triggers for most children is no. No, you can't. Because it's not just the word, it is the tone that triggers the sense of danger. Now, as an adult, our nervous system still feels under attack, regardless of that being our child in front of us. Now, let's use that analogy with a man and a woman together in a room, and there's a situation like what you describe so often in your video, on your platforms, where the man thinks their other half is completely off her rocker He doesn't want to understand it. He just feels under attack. This is unfair. You're treating me unfairly. And all it takes is a split second. A split second where, if certain things align, that can trigger a response that is reactive. Now, we see it in victims and we see it in perpetrators. So this can happen from women and it can happen from men. But let's say it's a man who isn't intentionally being abusive or unsupportive or controlling or anything like that, but because of hormones fluctuating up and down, their nervous system feels under attack. They feel completely always got at. And if that's triggering a wound in them, all we require is certain things to align, a certain look, body or hand or facial gesture from their other half, and that could trigger a reactive response that could be fatal. It's a split second that it happens. And this is why abuse can happen on both sides, and it can be triggered, you know, a loss of control can be triggered by perpetrating party's own actions, and it can be triggered by somebody else. But women are always going to be the most vulnerable parties. So a man...
6: Well, at that point, it's like, I just want to bring in here, it's like, women... Sorry, I just wanted to bring in, it's like, yes, abuse can be on both sides. And let's be honest, I think the stats in the UK is something like, of the abuse cases, is that 90%, 96% men who are, kind of, especially the physical kind of abusive cases. It's so far out of proportion. And it's that whole thing of like, what was that quote? And it went something along the lines of, most of the time when a woman abuses a man, he ends up with a bruised ego most of the time. You know, that's generally speaking the worst case scenario. Bruised ego, maybe he's sleeping on the couch, maybe he's like worst case, get kicked out of the house. Worst case for a woman is she's dead or raped. It's such a huge difference in the potential downside of what could happen. And of course, that's very, very easy to unfortunately then lead into spaces of coercive control. Because if a woman in a partnership is always living to some degree with a, do I know that you're not going to actually hurt me?
5: Yes.
6: Then she ends up squashing herself down in everything else as well. She ends up squashing herself down in how she speaks to him and how she doesn't speak to him. And that's going to come out not only to him, but in the way that she is with her children as well.
5: And the thing is, if a man is saying to a woman that she is crazy, she's unstable, that is coercive control tactic. Whether they think that they're being abusive or not, they may be saying it because they genuinely think they are crazy and losing the plot because of hormone fluctuations. But that is, if that's happening on an ongoing basis, that is abuse. And this is the other problem. A lot of men and women don't understand what constitutes as abuse. That's the other problem. So they people are saying genuinely
6: like
5: thinking, I'm not abusive. Whereas when actually they don't really, society has normalized abusive behavior. Calling somebody crazy, calling somebody names repeatedly is normalized. It's seen as acceptable. It may hurt your feelings, but hey ho. They don't actually understand that's part of the coercive control law and crime itself. So it's a problem.
6: I mean, the way I like to see it is like gaslighting. For one thing, there's this gaslighting without gaslighting, which I see as this sort of true gaslighting, as we really define gaslighting, is like purposely trying to manipulate another's reality. And I think most men don't do that, but in the way in which we do not validate our partner's emotions and what's going on for them, that is a form of unintentional gaslighting.
5: Yeah.
6: And the other piece that is in here with like this acceptability of, well, women are just irrational, aren't they? Or something like that. It comes, so if we look at the roots of some of our language here, so the root of the word hysteria, craziness, comes from the Greek hystra. Now, hystra was coined by Hippocrates and basically meant mad women because of their wombs. So the root of our word hysteria comes from, that's ingrained in our language. The root of the word estrogen is oestrus. So have you ever seen a cat in heat?
5: Well, my dog's in heat at the moment and she's...
6: Yeah. So that is where our word for estrogen comes from. So it's like the very language that we have been raised with in culture to describe women is rooted in this like, well, they're just crazy, aren't they?
5: Yeah.
6: And no wonder. And the thing I found with all my work is that's ironic about all of this is that, and of course, I'm going to generalize here, but like, generally speaking, women have this follicular phase, ovulation, luteal phase, menstruation. And that's pretty trackable. Not for all, but that's pretty trackable. And Dr. Sarah Hill once said, you know, if you show me a woman, you tell me where she is in her cycle, you tell me how old she is, I can probably tell you roughly how she's feeling. With men, and what that means is women are significantly more rational than men, hormonally speaking, because men, we get triggered by everything. if our football team wins, the testosterone goes up. If we're around an ovulating woman, our testosterone goes up. If our team loses, it goes down. It's like we're constantly affected by everything around us in a way that women are not affected by the thing. Of course, everyone is affected by stress, and that's just a universal human thing. But aside from that, men are affected by everything. Like our testosterone hormonal levels are significantly less rational than women's.
5: Yeah, even on the road, you know, you get somebody who's cut out on you, it'll trigger the horns pop in, the fingers open.
6: Yeah. It's like, and it doesn't help that men, and of course, again, generalizing, but men are often raised with almost this mentality of what matters for you is to go out into the world and get what you want.
5: Yeah.
6: And that's something that's sort of built in and is often sort of said to young boys, you know, go out, build what you want, get what you want. Women are far more often laden with this sense of your job is to look after other people. And so it's almost this thing that with where I've started to differentiate boys from men isn't how big they are or how old they are. It's that is their mentality still what I want matters most, or has their mentality been transmuted to how am I needed by the people around me? And most men, you know, and again, I don't blame. It's like if you've had a shitty childhood, if you've been raised with a whole bunch of cultural beliefs that say you're on top and men are better, and if you haven't gone through some kind of initiation that's forced you to become better than you are, you haven't had good role models, you haven't had good mentors around you, that unfortunately means that we get left with a world that's full of large boys rather than kind of, you know, grounded men. And when I say that, I'm not speaking in a kind of arrogant place, you know, took me a long bloody time to grow up as much as I needed to. So I'm not saying that I'm in this better than anyone else at all. Or, you know, I make so many mistakes. But I think at least getting on that road and trying to educate and speak to boys whilst they're still young and can start doing these things is so important.
5: And this is, you know, this is the problem. You know, they, you know, as you made a valid point, you know, men are conditioned to be needed, and that's why they see themselves as the provider and the breadwinner, and you know that's been there for generations and generations. But what they, by not dividing the, so being driven, going after what you want is great from a personal development perspective, a career perspective, personal goals perspective. Great. That needs to be there. Don't lose that. You know, you need that. But you can't bring that into romantic relationships and personal relationships with family and friends. You have to divide the two. The two are separate entities. Be driven for the things, you know, your career and personal goals and things like that. But you, when it comes to relationships, you have to be balanced. You have to be considerate of other people, and respect boundaries. You've got to learn to respect boundaries, because if you just see women, and we saw this on the Manosphere, women are born with value.
6: Oh, yeah.
5: Oh, that didn't go down well with me. Women are born with value, and it doesn't take a genius to know what they were referring to as women's, what we were born with, what our value was or is. And our genetically, that means we are there to serve men, to please men.
6: I want to pick up on this, because this is a really important place, because it's like some of the things that they say on Inside the Manosphere are true, but what they do is twist them. Because what it means in the animal kingdom, it's like, I agree, women are born with value, which means that men have to make themselves bloody good enough.
5: But then go back to that point of, I want what I want, and I'm going to get it at whatever cost. And if they see women as, well, you're born with value and your value is to please me, because that's their mindset. Well, I want what I want and I'm going to take what I want. Or you have to be willing to give me what I want.
6: Yeah.
5: And that's why I say men have to learn to divide the two. Because if they take that driven, entitled, and, you know, I'm going to get what I want no matter what attitude into relationships, women are getting to the point now where they don't want to be with men. It's like, well, no, I'd rather, I can make my own money. I can pay my own bills. I can look after, genuinely, as somebody who is living on my own with my daughter, there's not many things that I need a man for, really.
6: Well, not only that, but
5: washing machine pushed back in the other day, and I saw my neighbour outside. I'm like, can I borrow your muscles? I push my washing machine back in. But genuinely, you know, women are at the point now where they're like, well, do you know what? It's too much of a risk to have you in my world. Not only am I potentially going to be in physical danger, but I lose my peace. I lose my sense of identity. I lose my sense of self-worth. I've got too much to lose by having a man in my world.
6: Well, not only
5: actually,
6: that,
5: you've got to bring what value are you, I hear so many men saying, what value do you bring? Well, what value do you bring? It's a question.
6: Have you looked at the science in this yet?
5: No.
6: It's so amazing. I just had this report, because I did a lot of reading on this a while ago, and then it came up again on this reel I saw earlier on, and I was like, oh, God, yeah, of course, there's all of that. So women who are single, they live longer, they're happier, they're more content.
5: Oh, yeah, I've seen that.
6: More well-paid. It's like all of that. And then men, it's the total lot. It's like women scientifically like solidly do better by themselves.
5: Yeah.
6: Men solidly do better when they're with a woman.
5: Yeah.
6: Men are entirely, you know, the major beneficiaries of relationships. Mm-hmm. And we still struggle with that, to accept that. And it's
5: yeah.
6: She's literally giving up her life to be with you.
5: Yeah. And women don't need a lot. All we need is to feel emotionally safe. And emotionally and physically safe is what we need to feel. And that's not an awful lot to ask for at all.
6: No. It should be the bare bloody minimum, Kate. Yeah, it should be absolutely. The bare minimum. It's like, actually, you should, guys out there, you know, you should do that. And you should be doing half the housework. And you should learn how to bloody cook. And you should be able to do, you know, it's like, come on. Because not only for guys, it's like, do they get those benefits? But everything else in their life gets better. Have you heard that? There's this little joke. I don't know if it's just a joke anymore. It's a story that was going around the internet. Michelle and Barack Obama walk into a restaurant. And it turns out the owner of the restaurant is Michelle Obama's ex-boyfriend. And Barack turns to Michelle and says, oh, what would it have been like if you had just stayed with him? You'd now be a restaurant owner's wife. And she looks at him and goes, no, he'd be the bloody president of the USA.
5: Right, we're just going to break for a short interval, and we shall see you after the break.
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5: So welcome back. Interestingly, on the point we finished on before the break, I remember my ex-husband, he forbid me to work when I got pregnant. And he dressed it up as being helpful at first, particularly when, and it, this kind of got real, the hints were dropped when I was pregnant, and then it was dressed up as, oh, you just focus on being a mom and everything else and get used to that and no pressure, I've got this, and, you know, I can support us all. And and then, of course, when I had my daughter and I ended up with preeclampsia and having to be rushed in for an emergency C-section, that kind of reinforced it, because then I had to recover from major surgery and preeclampsia And my daughter wasn't feeding well, so I wasn't sleeping. She wasn't sleeping. I was pumping and all the things. So that kind of reinforced it. It became no more of a necessity now. It's like, okay, yeah, there was something in my whole being that didn't sit well with. And it could have been, I mean, I just put it down to I've always been hyper independent anyway, because of my own childhood, because of the way, you know, my dad was when I was growing up. And, you know, anything that I had done for me was always thrown back in my face. And so I got to the point where I was like, well, do you know what? I'd rather just do it myself, and then nothing can be thrown in my face, or I can't be let down by anybody. So I've always been like that anyway. So I had in my mind that, okay, I need to recover. I need to get settled with my daughter. But I still had in my mind that I was I was going to start to do something, albeit I couldn't go back to doing 12-hour days on my feet in a clinic, which is what I was doing before I was pregnant. I knew I had to do things differently because I knew that wasn't going to cut it anymore. But as soon as I started to build, ironically, I have a background in nutrition also. the original plan was, before I got into this this world, was I was going to do I was starting to build an online nutrition program, because I thought, I need something I can work more flexibly around my daughter. As soon as he got a whiff of me doing anything, even though he'd said, you know, but no pressure. If you want to do something, you can do, but there's no pressure. I've got this. It wasn't, the option wasn't there. That became very evident. The option was not there. And when I first, well, actually I didn't first leave him. He locked us out when my daughter was 18 months old, wouldn't let us back in. And I was going to file for divorce then. He kept to his guns of, you know, I'm the master, and he's still been abusive to me over the, you know, over the phone and on messages and everything else. And then he realised, if she goes for divorce, this might not end well. So then he tried to backpedal. But he had to save some face, didn't he? So what he did was, he asked her, can we talk? Can we talk? So spoke. And he said, remember, it's you that wants to divorce me. I'd forget all of this on three conditions. One, you forget any idea of having, of working until our daughter is at least in full-time education. The second one being, you tell your dad to pay for some childcare, because he didn't think it was his duty to. But then he still wanted me to find the time to meet my wifely duties, have food on the table when he got in from work, make sure everything was spick and span when he got in from work, not a toy out of place. And as I said to him on a number of occasions, look, she's not sleeping. I'm pumping. I'm bottle feeding. She's clingy. I can't let put her down. I don't have time. And that's when he said, oh, get a job. Okay. You just stopped me from working. You stopped me from working. And if I get a job, I still won't have the time to do all these things as well as be a mom. And that's when he said, oh, right, well, tell your dad to pay for it, childcare, so you can do X, Y, and Z.
6: So there was a big controlling thing.
5: And he didn't want to give me any money either. Everything, even for, you know, for things for our daughter, I had to beg for. It was horrendous, absolutely horrendous. I guess, and that's where he'd come out with snide comments about, he'd always bring up, "Oh, get a job," when he'd stop me from working, whenever I'd ask for money for, "Oh, Sophia needs X, Y, and Z." It was pretty bad. But in a message he followed through on with was quite interesting. He reinforced the point of, "I don't want you to work until she's in full-time education," but then followed through with and said, "But ideally, I don't want you to work at all until she leaves full-time education."
6: Right.
5: Because that's what my mentor's wife did for him, and that is what I expect from my wife. I have that in a message.
6: Christ.
5: Yes.
6: So basically, it's like he wanted to put you in this place where, whether he was conscious of it or not, it's like you were completely in his power.
5: Oh, he was conscious of it. He was very conscious of it. Yeah. I had to be completely within his power. Yeah.
6: It's such a tough thing, isn't it? Because it's like I'm not against traditional roles. If that's what both people want, and whichever, when I say roles, I really mean roles, not woman's role, man's role. But it's like, if the man wants to be the one at home looking after the kids, me and my wife have often kind of gone backwards and forth over the years, depending on what worked at different times. But, and when it's like all in transparency and agreement, this works for us, not just for me, and that's all sorted out, great. But it sounds like it's like that kind of thinking that a lot of men still have, that it's like, no, I want you here because I can kind of control you better when you're here. Oh.
5: And the thing is, for a lot of women now, I mean, that dynamic, certainly in this day and age, works from a financial perspective. It works well. I practice, so I'm going to say, I'm correct myself. I'm going to correct myself there. From a financial perspective, day to day works in the here and now, works well. Where it doesn't work well is when the relationship breaks down, or if the relationship breaks down, that's where it comes dangerous for the person who is the at-home parent, the full-time parent at home looking after the family, because they have nothing to fall back on. And that was where I found myself, and where many other people find them, certainly women, it's mainly women who find themselves in this position. Where they have dedicated themselves to looking after the family because that made sense from a financial perspective. The best thing for a connection perspective for the children. But now they're left with nothing. Now the other person who was positioning it as being supportive actually is now weaponizing that. No, this is my money. I don't owe you anything. She's now lost her career. It's very hard to get back into anything when you've been out of anything for, I mean, even me, and I was self-employed before he forbid me to do anything. But I remember one somebody, it was a business connection. She said to me once, "You are a shadow of your former self. You are not the person that I knew, once knew. That person that I used to know was fearless." Now, I'm a lot better than what I ever used to be, Harry, but when she said that to me, I was afraid. I'm still afraid to get things wrong. That's still conditioned into me. But I work through it a lot more. But that's been hardwired into me, the fear of failure, because it was either a fear, if I failed, there'd be repercussions from him, or now if I fail, I'm failing my daughter. And actually, I f you still feel intelligently. Obviously, I know. No, I've not failed her. I'm not responsible for this situation. But on a nervous system level, I feel responsible.
6: Of course, because
5: Because,
6: well, you're the one who supported,
5: yeah.
6: this little growing woman who's like, who's learning everything she learns from watching you and how you react and how you feel and how you do things. It's like, so you're carrying the weight, even if it's not the responsibility, you're carrying the weight of it.
5: Yeah. It is so, so, so hard. And then when you end up doing everything on your own, so you were doing everything on your own before the breakup of the relationship, and then you're continuing to do everything on your own after the relationship's ended, but then you've still got, on top of that, all the nonsense that comes with post-separation abuse, the system that you're having to navigate now, in a lot of some cases, the legal system, it is a lot. So anybody who says women choose to do it alone, women choose, of course there will be the odd exception, of course there is. But the majority of women don't choose to parent on their own. They just don't do it. It's not a choice that we make. We were doing it on our own before, but actually we were looking after a growing child as well.
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6: Yeah, exactly. And the thing is that what's happening now because of things like this is that more and more and more women are simply choosing not to have children at all. And that has its own costs because it's like, you know, I acknowledge as myself, it's like having my children has been both the most frustrating thing that has ever happened in my life, but also beyond a shadow of a doubt, the most amazing thing that has ever happened in my life. And you know, but I totally get. And it's like, we're also living in this time now. It's like women, when they're, especially when they're staying single, but it's like, they are better educated than men now. More women are going into university. The men are going into university. They're better in schooling. They're doing, it's like, they do way better than men do alone. So it's like, why would they make the choice to stay with men who potentially leave them deeply unsafe, controlled, dominated, when they can have a much better time? And unfortunately for both them and for culture as a whole, it's like, what the potential downside and cost is, like, way less children, which is it's tragic, but I don't bloody blame them.
5: Yeah.
6: It's
5: no.
6: Those are your choices.
5: Yeah, no, exactly. It's being a stay-at-home parent carries a lot of risk for women in particular. A huge, huge risk. It's a huge gamble. Because you have no choices. You remove choices and freedom. When you have you've got an income coming in, you've got choices. You know, I always said that if I was able to walk away from, I mean, my ex made it so difficult with the sale of the house. If I could have walked away from that and been able to secure a home for our daughter, I'd have walked away from that. It wasn't worth the headache. And that's why that was the one thing I couldn't walk away from, because one thing she needed was a secure home, roof over her head. But I closed the CMS file because it wasn't worth the headache. He doesn't contribute, but I'd rather not have anything from him than have the headache that comes with it, the aggravation that comes with it. If I hadn't have been stopped from generating an income for myself, I would have had more choices. It would have been easier for me to leave. It would have been an easier decision. Leaving a domestic abuse relationship is never easy, but at least if you've got money, you have choices.
6: I really like the part of the policy that they've been implementing in Hungary over the last few years, and they're just about to extend it to be that for any woman, it already goes down a lot when you have one child, but if you have two children as a woman, you don't pay income tax for life. And partly that's like an incentive to, hey, we really want to have more children. But also partly designed in mind of, if a woman needs to leave her man, she's also got this possibility of the money that she does earn, she's going to have this big chunk she's just not going to have to pay. So she can always earn more than men can at that point.
5: Yeah. Yeah. I mean, you find women, you know, siphoning off money, and they do it. It's a gamble when they do it. It's a real gamble, because if an abusive partner finds out, it doesn't end well. I mean, I remember getting held over the coals over a £2 ice cream and being told I was deceitful. £2 ice cream? Really?
6: And so I think we're really at this point, the more that I start to look at it, and I've done a few videos now on this that were kind of humorously looking at this, like, you know, if women are just going to end up alone by themselves in their nice peaceful houses, sipping wine, not having to argue with a man all the time. Shit, that's not much of a threat, is it? and that's the place we're going to be at.
5: Yeah.
6: I do have trust. Things are, I think there is steadily less in many ways. And my trust is that the men who will not let go of these things will slowly die out. Because it's like, that's how evolution does go. It takes, unfortunately, a long time. And unfortunately, there's a lot of trauma along the way.
5: Before we wrap up, what would you say what would be your message for men?
6: What would be my message for men? I mean, it's difficult for men.
5: And young boys, we've got more potential with.
6: It's like, if I'm talking to the men now who are generally speaking good men, who, and that most of the men that I know do have in their heads, it's like, violence is not an option. I don't do that. It's like, most of those men who are intrinsically kind of good, it's like, start learning more about your partner.
5: Yeah.
6: Start learning more about the hormonal systems that are in place, the nervous systems that are in place, because the more you learn about this and take an interest in the person who's opposite you, the less you will take shit personally and the better time both of you will have. Because I think most marriages that are not abusive marriages, most of them that do erode erode in these small spaces slowly over many years. And it's like, you can 100% change that. And you can change it relatively quickly by taking some time to learn this stuff. For young boys, it is, you know, it's such a change of where they're brought up and how they're brought up. But they can, you know, the education they need at this point are some of those key things. It's like, you do not punch and hit. It's like, violence is just not an option. This is not an option. However, I acknowledge that they have that in them. You know, what we do with our boy, he's a violent little bugger. You know, he's over the top. He likes to play fight too much. So what do we do? Put him in jiu-jitsu. Put him in karate. It's like, give the boy spaces to let that energy out, because the energy is real.
5: Yeah,
6: and they need outlets, to let it out. But give it a good place to do it. And for God's sake, parents, it's like, talk to your children about their emotions.
5: Yeah. Any sports is a really good outlet for, you know, to release off energy, certainly for boys and for girls. You know, it's a good outlet. Firm advocate for encouraging more sport.
6: 100%. But I think it has to start with this early education, where talking about the emotions, because a lot of the time when guys lose their shit and are angry and reactive, they're not really angry. They're probably sad, disappointed, awkward, feeling ashamed, embarrassed, 101 of those other things that are going in. But what comes out is just anger.
5: Yeah, exactly. So it's an awareness. We need to teach our children awareness on how they're feeling, how they respond in certain situations when certain emotions come up, and how better to channel those feelings that are coming up, as opposed to unhealthy choices. Yeah.
6: And the other piece, the last piece that the parents can put into place is, as young as possible, good, loving boundaries.
5: Yeah.
6: Good, loving boundaries. Yeah. It's like, I love you, I will not let you hit.
5: Yeah.
6: I love you, but when you do this, you're sitting in your room without TV, without anything for an hour.
5: Yeah. Yeah.
6: And I'm doing it because I love you.
5: Yeah.
6: And I want you to come out better in life.
5: Yeah. 100%. 100%. Well, thank you for joining me. It has been lovely having you on.
6: Thank you so much, Kate. Been a really lovely time.
5: And we shall see you on the next episode.
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1: 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Every day clients walk into your office with their concerns about intimacy, identity, desire, and trauma. 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

0: 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So thank you so much to everyone who's listening live on UK Health Radio. 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We get downloads from people now in over 50 countries every single month. So thank you so much for that. It's an incredible statistic that we love to repeat. Thank you if you are watching this on my Instagram channel, which is at Steve Roost, or if you are watching this on our Health Tech Hour YouTube channel. So hi, I'm waving, but you can only see that if you're watching as opposed to listening. So on to today's show. On today's show, we've got someone that I know really well from being a health tech founder. She is one of the leading voices, most trusted voices in UK health tech. I'd like to introduce you to Rachel Murphy. So Rachel launched the NHS app, if we remember back before a time when an NHS app existed, which is hard for a lot of us. But Rachel actually launched the NHS app. She has built, scaled and sold multiple businesses in healthcare and not in healthcare, and now has founded and runs an organization called The Grafter, which is focused on helping founders grow, scale and then exit their businesses successfully. She's also been really public about very personal things, such as her journey through recovery, through alcohol addiction, and her public statements and sharing about that is extremely inspirational and might be something that we get into. So Rachel, welcome to the show. How are you?
1: Hey Steve, absolutely delighted to be here, and I'm brilliant. The sun is shining. It's a marginal rarity, so we'll take it.
0: So I want to take you back to begin with to the time before the NHS app existed. What on earth, how on earth did you get involved in that project? And like, I'd love to get any insight that you're willing to share about like the conversations that were happening at that point. Like, should we have an app? What should the app do? You know, like, could you just give us a bit of insight? Because I just think it's such an incredible story.
1: Yeah, very happy to. So prior to working for the NHS, I was doing a business transformation for the health regulator, Nursing and Midwifery Council, and we were launching things like revalidation and bringing digital components to market, really. And for me, I totally fell in love with healthcare, and I felt really strongly that I didn't want to go and do another role for a private sector business. And I ended up having a conversation about building NHS.uk. So that was how the conversation started. And at that time, it was all about NHS choices. So massive repository of flat file content that, if I'm right in remembering, was probably written for degree age people who were wanting to mainly look at data and information relating to their kids. And so the challenge that I was given was, we've got to reduce footfall into A&E, and that really was the original ask.
0: Who in the wonderful wide world of the NHS universe made said request? Like, who came up with this?
1: So at that time, the Well, there's a funny story around this, so I'll tell you all of it. So at that time, the role was NHS.UK, and the early conversations around this role and what we were doing were into Rob Shaw, who was the I think interim chief exec at the time, and James Hawkins. I can't actually remember James's role, if I'm honest, but he was on the board of NHS Digital. And the ask was, we've got to start reducing the footfall into A&E. And Juliet Bower had been recently appointed into NHS England. And Juliet's remit was as the commissioner to reduce that footfall. So we were the delivery partner, really. The ask initially was, can we do something with Choices, which was very much described as a national asset? And they were so fearful of reducing traffic on that website. When we first started talking about this and explaining, we're going to be launching live digital services and it's going to be fundamentally different. It's not just a website, supported by 120 journalists sharing content. This is actually going to fundamentally, become the digital front door for the
0: But
1: NHS.
0: how, okay, so this is why I love doing the show. So, and because I love digging into these
1: Yeah,
0: stories, because
1: cool,
0: like
1: far away.
0: you've kind of you've very eloquently like compressed what I'm sure was quite a number of meetings and arguments and conflict and disagreements and stuff into a very eloquent sort of if then type statement. So, at what point did it become obvious to people that what was needed was not just a slightly better version of NHS Choices, but a fundamentally, as you said, like, NHS app. Because right now, today, where we see it, everyone's like, oh yeah, NHS app, front door of care. Oh yeah, let's launch a, everyone's like, oh yeah, of
1: Yeah,
0: course, right? Like,
1: that so wasn't the case, mate. So
0: right.
1: if we go back, the initial conversation was, how are we moving from one website to another? That's where it started. And
0: Right.
1: it was all about having it as proprietary software. It was not about exploring open source. It was not about digital services. There had been 10 or 11 boards set up, and each project had a board sitting around it. There was over 100 people who were
0: Wow.
1: managing from a senior stakeholder perspective,
0: Oh my
1: the
0: God.
1: patient-facing initiatives. And one of the very first things we did was disband all of them, which went down like a cold cup of sick.
0: They love that. They love getting disbanded.
1: They absolutely hated us. But what we knew was that we wanted to run the kind of domain name. If we were part of the paperless 2020 agenda, and we really wanted a kind of youthful board of a dozen people across the system who we could actually take on this journey, who we could show what we were building. Instead of showing, rolling in with a load of reams of paper and kind of old school reporting. So we disbanded the boards, that kicked off. And then we made a move to establish one board with 12 or 13 people. And it was about getting buy-in. So Matthew Swindells was chief operating officer. Matthew was on the board. And it was very much around, we've got a lot of opportunities here. This isn't a period of time where government digital services had been running, a very different way of approaching the build of digital services. And we were absolutely wanting to follow suit. We didn't want to buy another massive website, with third-party suppliers. It was all about, let's do the user research. Let's actually understand what the public want from these services. And that really is where we started. But it started dramatically with disbanding the boards. And then we went through varying stages to get buy-in that this wasn't a new website. It was all about understanding the user needs. And it was then about actually building services that would add value. So instead of it being flat file, it was starting to tease out, transactional services. And that was a massive shift. So the fight we had around, moving away from proprietary software, and then needing to hire in skills that we didn't have hanging around. We ended up building, a very multidisciplinary team. So we had clinicians, we had social workers, we had emergency care surgeons as part of the team, not because we wanted to tool around and build a massive team, but because we had to really understand the needs across the piece. But the last thing we wanted to do was have digital people build a digital service without the patient needs and the clinician needs represented.
0: Yeah, and I think those last two things, patient needs, clinician needs, I feel like sometimes get completely forgotten by people, and things just get built and money gets spent, and no one's really built it up from first principles around, user requirements, customer requirements, etc.
1: It was intense, the user need piece, but also starting to look at this in a very different way. This was right at the early stages, even down to where we were working and how we were working. It was a very digital setup, from a kind of Kanban, Scrum ban, bringing new thinking and new skills into Wellington House, and it was very much an educate. Get buy-in. And of course, the reality was, we had to get buy-in for a service that did not exist. So we had to design something that, people had not seen before and had not bought into. So
0: And at what point does the COVID meteor strike happen in this story?
1: a lot further down the road. So this was probably 3 or 4 years before. So we started that process a number of years before. And, things like register with a GP was one of the first services we built and we actually released on NHS.UK. But it then ended up getting disbanded. And, over time, a number of those other services have been built. And the real momentum around this, was at the point of COVID. The use went through the roof in way of the app. I mean, it would obviously, but if I just paint a little picture on that journey, NHS.UK, the front door, the NHS app came later, and there was a whole raft of other initiatives around citizen identity, putting Wi-Fi into hospitals, widening digital participation. So, lots and lots of different projects that rolled up into that program. But I think prior to COVID, uptake would have been 4 or 5 million users. But at the point, you're reliant upon that for getting out and about, the adoption went through the roof, and that therefore has fast become the digital front door we see today.
0: Yeah, it's an incredible story. I love going back. I mean, basically, you've got, what have they got now? Like nearly 80%? Is it that? How high is it? No. What have they got?
1: I think it's 45 million.
0: Yeah,
1: Yeah,
0: it's a
1: you've got
0: lot.
1: a hefty amount of people, but also every conceivable age range. And I remember some of the dissenters at the beginning saying 70-year-old people, the old silver tsunami, they're never going to use it. And I can tell you, they absolutely do.
0: Yeah, also, like, I think people view things in a static way. So, like, a lot of that, and we had it popped up. I mean, any digital innovator, I think, has probably heard the same story around, like, older people won't do this. It doesn't matter what it is, if it just involves a phone. And like, the truth is, older people are getting a lot younger, if that makes sense, right? So, they're, I mean, they all use phones all the time. Now, are they as, they're probably not on Snapchat necessarily, although some of them might be, but they're pretty capable. And also, I thought it was interesting. I don't know if you remember this time, but there was a period of time where something called the MyGP app. Do you remember the MyGP app, right? Which was this, and like there was this weird time where the NHS app was sort of lagging behind this MyGP app, which was owned by who was it? I can't remember the name of the company, but they kind of were like in and around GP services, and that had like 20 million, and the NHS app was trying to get ahead of it. Do you remember that period of time? It's kind of weird.
1: It's and I guess the there was a bit of history as well, because by the time I jumped in to lead this program of work, I think they'd already attempted one apps library as well. And so
0: Oh,
1: there was
0: yeah.
1: the infamous, we can't do this again. The last time was a bit of a shit show. And so, but there was a, as there often is when you're driving change, you've got the kind of, we've been here, it didn't work last time. So there was a fair bit of noise around that. But to be honest, for me, that adoption elsewhere is, if ever you were looking for evidence that it's coming, it's like it is literally racing alongside you. So you've got to got to get on board. I remember some of the early discussions where we're kind of punting this visual proposition around what we're actually going to do. And at that time, everyone already had an online bank account. Everyone was booking their holidays online. And we couldn't do a bloody thing accessing our health data or booking appointments or registering with GPs. So yeah, we felt strongly that it was needed.
0: And how, what is it about your mentality, do you think, or your approach to problem solving, or, that meant that you were particularly well suited for that environment? Because based on my experience, not exactly the same thing, clearly, but similar environments, you have to be, on the one hand, a consensus builder, but on the other hand, very directive and stubborn and willing to have conflict, as well as highly detailed orientated, as well as able to see the bigger picture. It's a very tricky environment to work within and be successful in.
1: So I think the point I always stress here was there was a team. It's never just one individual. I was very lucky that the commissioner from the NHS England side had come from the private sector as well, but also was no nonsense. And at even at early stages of meeting, we absolutely knew that we both had a boatload of energy and that we would be making this happen. We were very aligned around that kind of vision. But I think dogged determination and relentlessness is, if being totally frank, that for me was the kind of key attribute needed to drive the change. The NHS always amuses me, because once you start driving a change, you don't have to get some rocks thrown at you. It's not like everyone's sitting there rejoicing, saying hallelujah. It's like, right, okay, they're ahead now of where we are, so let's try and throw some curveballs, which I will always find astonishing.
0: I do. I look, anyone that is trying to change anything about the healthcare system has experienced exactly what you're talking about, and I think that there's multiple different reasons for that. And I think the fact that you can take it with a pinch of salt and a smile probably speaks to why you were successful in that. Because I do know that some people get very, very, very personally emotional about when that happens, as opposed to kind of expecting it to happen. It happens, dealing with it, I've seen people take that really deeply.
1: Yeah, I think my kind of background prior to the NHS, I've worked in a lot of dysfunctional places, and for me, not taking it personally, but also there is a, being honest, there's a big part around impact. I'm heavily driven by that. If I look back on my career and think about the truly useful things that I've done, that gig will remain, probably the most useful I ever do. And so there's something about that wanting to kind of give back, and being very proud of what we achieved, kind of against all odds in some regards.
0: I think it's a fantastic story. Right, we have to go for our first commercial break now, and then we'll be back in 2 minutes with my amazing guest today, Rachel Murphy, who's the CEO and founder of The Grafter. And after the break, we're going to jump into your stories around building businesses, scaling businesses, selling businesses, which then leads on to I think the reason why you went out and did the grafter or are doing the grafter. So we'll be back in 2 minutes. Don't go anywhere.
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0: Hello and welcome back to this week's Health Tech Hour with me, Steve Roost, and my guest today, Rachel Murphy from The Grafter. So Rachel, what was your journey like into being a founder, an entrepreneur, building your own businesses? What was that journey like? And then I know that particularly your most recent exit was very formative in then influencing what you've now gone on to do with The Grafter.
1: So my background really around building businesses, I built the first one in my 20s, definitely more luck than judgment. That happened to be in social care. So there's a theme emerging here around the kind of loving healthcare. And then I decided to go back and get some actual experience running a consultancy and ended up working for a number of the big four, lots of private sector organisations, and perhaps most importantly, led a number of turnaround and transformations, public and private. So for me, I guess I've taken some of that learning from larger businesses. And I knew after I finished the NHS gig that I wasn't bowled over by any of the agencies saying that they really understood healthcare and that they cared deeply from a user-centered perspective. And I felt I could build something that would compete. And that was what I did with my last business with Different. And we ended up building national services. We built the UK's COVID home testing service. We built NHS jobs. We built loads of national services for government and healthcare. And I guess for me, the second time round, I knew I wanted to go in and out in a 5-year period. And I had something to prove. And I think that's what really drove and motivated me. And I absolutely loved it. It was great fun. It was crazy. I think if I'd known that that was a dangerously short period of time, if I, you know what it's like, you know, the more information you've got, sometimes it's not necessarily good. So I was a bit naive, and I thought I can be in and out in 5 years. And that's exactly what happened. And it was great fun.
0: What was it about the other agencies that made you think you could outcompete them?
1: I thought it that their offer was very thin on being real domain experts in healthcare. So I just thought I've seen the same stuff across government as I've seen across healthcare, and I'm not seeing things that we did in building the NHS app or NHS.UK, the multidisciplinary teams, having clinicians as part of the team, and making it real. I saw tons of digital people who had gone on the journey from technology to digital, but I didn't see, well, where are the patients? I didn't see where are the clinicians? And
0: Interesting.
1: that for me was the bit that I thought, I think we can do this better. But I really wanted it coming from a user-centered design perspective. I didn't want to be digital building, digital services. And so that was my kind of,
0: But
1: that was my motivation.
0: what I find crazy is that that was, and it clearly was, because it clearly worked, enough of a differentiator. Because on the face of it, I'm not trying to be harsh or anything, but like that user-centered design and integrated clinicians and patients and things like
1: Yeah.
0: that, I'm shocked that that was such a leap, if that makes sense, put it that way.
1: But if we, I sold that business back in 2020, so we're talking
0: Right.
1: 5 years before then. So
0: Okay. Okay.
1: it wasn't, tech for good was only just getting banded around. It wasn't, these things were not embraced in the same way, not at all
0: Wow.
1: across government healthcare at that time. I mean, don't get me wrong, we were really good at what we were doing as well.
0: Obviously.
1: But equally, it was there's always luck with these things, Steve. Anyone who says, I'm an absolute genius, it's like, pull the other one. We
0: Yeah.
1: got lucky. I
0: Timing.
1: had a good track record of delivery within the NHS. And I think we worked bloody hard. We won our first outcome, 154 grand for a 14 weeks worth of work, and that became 10 million pound contract over 3 years. But it was because we really went over and above. And I think that kind of ethos of what we built and delivered meant that we became synonymous with delivery in healthcare much faster than perhaps we should have been. I mean, there are hundreds of these agencies now, but there was not at that time, nowhere
0: Interesting.
1: near as many.
0: And so do you feel like you paved the way for other people? Or like was that explosion always going to happen? I guess COVID must have driven a lot of
1: I
0: that as
1: think it
0: well.
1: was probably always going to happen. But if I think about our competition when we first started out, we were competing against Big Four on deals. The very first deal we went after, we didn't win it, but we were up against Accenture. We actually won on points, but we didn't get
0: Okay.
1: awarded it because we weren't Accenture. So it's, I mean, they didn't say that to me. Many years later, the procurement person did. But I think the kind of uniqueness of user-centered design at that point with true healthcare delivery expertise. A lot of people talk again about how much actual delivery they've done in healthcare, but to your earlier point, it is a bloody nightmare getting stuff done in healthcare working for the NHS. So there is only really, a handful's probably, being too over the top. But we're not awash with people who've actually delivered in the system, would be my summary.
0: That's really interesting. And so you have, I know that you've said this already, and I know in the materials around the grafter and everything that you communicate online, you're very clear that you have this 5 year in and out
1: Yep.
0: vision. That's true, right? You were locked in on that.
1: Yeah. Totally. And it was crystal, like right from the even week one of building different, we were, penning the strategy and we were building out a plan. And 18 months in, we had a sell pack and we were talking to the market. So it was really, really nailed on.
0: And how do you, or how did you, navigate this sort of thing where it's better to not be for sale if you want to sell, sort of, with, you know, sort of dating type of analogy?
1: We built a great rep really quick. We built a brand that people perceived was larger than it was. And I think the other bit is we partnered really well. We collaborated brilliantly. And this is something that people, it always surprises me. It's like the chances are one of your competitors is going to buy you. So here's the news. Working with them might not be a bad idea. But and we were very good and very intentional about working with other companies. And I think if I was to look back, that would be heavily linked to us thinking a potential sale would come that way. And that helped. So you're right. You don't want to be going out to market with a big sign around you. We were approached. We already had a sell pack in play, but we were approached before we were ready to move on doing a deal. So we were approached in the November of 19. We didn't do a deal until nearly 12 months later. But that first approach, and then we were into COVID and we were working very closely with some of those other companies, but we were also working with the CEOs of those companies. So the kind of top-to-top exposure meant that as individuals, we were working together and we wouldn't normally have been. So we formed fast relationships. It therefore meant those conversations happened faster, perhaps, than they should have done.
0: And did you have, I mean, in your head, were you mentally prepared for it to go beyond 5 years? Or were you like, I'm not even going to entertain that. It is 5 years.
1: I wasn't mentally prepared because I'd only ever been anywhere for 2.5 years. I've been a interim contractor since I was 19. I've never worked permanently for anywhere unless it's been my companies. Right. And so you can deduce from that there's clearly some sort of commitment issue. I wasn't gonna
0: go into that.
1: I knew that I could probably double the time scale if I was working for myself. It was no more scientific than that. So I hadn't legislated for it being longer than 5 years.
0: Wow. I mean, I just love the laser focus and foresight and planning around it. I just think it really sets you apart from most people in and around this sort of concept. I don't come across many founders that talk that way.
1: I agree. And I didn't realize how unusual that was until building this business, building up Grafter, because for me, I wouldn't really go into anything without knowing what I was planning on doing with it at some point, or at least thinking what the future holds. And so I find that as alien a concept, I think, as plenty do my level of planning.
0: Yeah, it could be. And so what was the, so you sold the business in 2020, did you say? 2020?
1: Yeah, sold it in 2020.
0: What was the sort of journey from there into the Grafter?
1: So the journey, there was an 18-month period where I had to work for the acquirer, which is quite standard. It felt a little longer than 18 months, if I'm honest. But then most entrepreneurs, we struggle with being managed. I'm no exception. And I guess what happened after that was I originally thought I'm going to take 3 months, 6 months off. I took about 3 months off and then ended up... the Ukraine war had kicked off. We raised a lot of money. We went in to go and help out over there a couple of times. Three entrepreneurs. One of us useful. One of us actually had clinical experience. The other two of us didn't. But we were useful at raising some money. So we did a couple of trips in over a 12-month period. But I think I also felt a bit lost. my identity was very unclear to me. I actually went and did a psychedelic retreat to have a little look at, you know, what does the kind of future hold for me? And I've been very open about mental health and sobriety, as you alluded to. So for me, exploring answers in different ways is not totally outside of the realm of the personality.
0: Can I just pick that up? Because I'm sure there are some people, again, I don't know because I haven't done my research, so maybe I'm wrong, but I'm guessing some people might say that or might question the use of psychedelics if you are in recovery. Is that something that people do question? I don't know.
1: No, it's heavily questioned. So, and the reason being, you're taking a mind-altering substance. So for me, I debated this myself for probably 12 months, maybe longer, before I made the decision to. And for me, the benefit from a mental health perspective outweighed the risk component. But for anybody listening, the very last thing you would be doing after taking plant medicine is racing back for a rerun, because it has a tendency to be, firstly, it's an inward journey, so you're not at Ministry of Sound having a party. You know, you've got an eye mask on, you've got headphones on, you're
0: it's not the same thing, right?
1: Clinical setting, and you know, if I think about the psychedelic retreat, you know, there was a number of hours chatting to a psychologist before, you know, it's a very different experience. And so I made the decision that for me, from a sobriety perspective, it wasn't I didn't feel it was
0: I think that's really interesting, because and you know, the from the research that I've done into the recovery space, you know, being an outsider looking in, I can well imagine there's a lot of passionate debate about this area. And people will feel very strongly one way or the other, I suspect. But I think it's a really brave and interesting position to take, because mental health is obviously really important and really impactful. And if you have poor mental health, that can have all kinds of terrible health outcomes, as can addiction, right? But so and the idea that the maturity of a discussion or a self-discussion around the net benefits versus net risks, I think, is really interesting. Because, you know, again, I think that a lot of those psychedelics treatments and things like that were on the pathway way back when, before the war on drugs, into being used to treat mental health issues. So actually, I just think it's a very interesting area. I'm not an expert by any stretch of the imagination. I just think it's interesting.
1: And I think the other, not wanting to head towards politics at all, but you know, the decision that's been made in the US recently around psychedelics, well, Trump has said let's go.
0: I didn't know that.
1: So let's have a look at both psilocybin and
0: DMT.
1: No, not DMT. It's the other one. It's the abogaine. I don't know how to pronounce that. But both have got proven benefits around addiction and PTSD. And so, I mean, this is in the last week to 10 days. So it's you know, brand new. I don't think it's because I was on a psychedelic retreat recently, Steve, that it's all kicked off. But
0: partially. I don't want to maybe take some credit, not full credit. But so is he? How are they going to do? Are they doing drug trials on it, or how's that? Who's paying for that?
1: They're speeding it up through FDA approval, and they're doing some stuff from looking at veterans, I think, first. But it's that there is just too much evidence now that it is, you know, resetting the neural pathways. And so the
0: I don't want to get into politics either. However, the US administration, as it currently stands, has done a couple of things, that being one in health, the other being that they just put $50 billion into rural healthcare, hard cash to back rural healthcare that no one's given two F's about. So I'm not getting into the wider issues of it, but actually, like, there are some things in there that actually they didn't have to do, and I'm guessing their base probably isn't bothered either way. So they've gone out on a, you know, they've gone out on a limb on both those things.
1: Well, bearing in mind, I mean, plant medicine and drugs, in my mind, they're different things from a recreational perspective. But Trump has always been very vocal about his view on drugs. I mean, he's sober, he's never drank.
0: He's never drunk, never smoked. Yeah.
1: And so, but for me, I, you know, and I'm not passing, you know, I'm certainly not wearing a MAGA hat on this discussion here by any stretch of anyone's
0: imagination. You seem the stereotypical. What do you mean?
1: but I agree. I think this move is incredible. So it'd be very interesting to see how it plays out.
0: Yeah, I just think, and at the end of the day, like it or not, what the US does, everyone else tends to follow. So it's a fact. So if this is happening there and it actually sticks, right, that there isn't some, I don't know what comes out the woodwork later and something somewhere, then it all goes off the rails. But if it actually lands and sticks, I don't think Europe's going to be too far behind. Because you've got places like Portugal, Switzerland that are semi-legalized around some of this stuff. You know, it's also getting harder and harder in the UK, I think, to justify the full situation and position around all drugs and things like that. That's getting tougher and tougher. So anyway, super interesting. Right.
1: Yeah, fascinating.
0: We will be back after our next commercial break for the final part. And I want to spend the last part just talking about the grafter. So I think it's an incredible, it's the only organization that I've come across with a laser focus on helping founders build, scale, exit blatantly, openly, clearly. And I think that that's a really interesting proposition. I want to get into it in the last part of the show. So we'll be back in 2 minutes.
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0: Welcome back to the final part of this week's Health Tech Hour with me, Steve Roost, and my guest this week, Rachel Murphy from The Grafter. So Rachel, when did you get that moment of inspiration, if there was a moment, around The Grafter? Because you could have done a huge range of different things. Even within the same universe around helping founders, you could have been an advisor on a board, et cetera, et cetera. So why do The Grafter the way that you have done it?
1: So for me, I didn't want to go and build another company in a sector I knew. I thought that that was going to be too easy. So I think there's something a little masochistic, frankly.
0: Yeah, a little bit, just slightly.
1: So when I sold Different, I felt that I had an amazing lawyer. I had a father who had sold businesses before. I chose not to have corporate finance, but what I really wanted was somebody who had been there themselves, who understood emotionally and technically what that process felt like, and that it didn't exist. And so for me, I wanted to build something that would help entrepreneurs to understand where they are today, build a roadmap that allows them to have a look at the opportunities and the risks in the business, but then actually have an exiter, a multi-exited founder who understands their domain and has got the playbook, sit alongside them and help them execute. So that was my motivation. So I built out initially a way of assessing the maturity of a business and tested that with a number of businesses. And then I built Raise Exit, which is the methodology by which you take business from here to here, growing, scaling, raising and exiting. And then I took it out to market, and I wasn't supposed to be launching another business. I wanted to see, can I build a service from scratch and can I get interest in it? I spoke to 42 companies and 21 said, yes, I'll have a bit of that. And then, like all good entrepreneurs.
0: What does that tell you? What did that tell you about the state of the market in terms of where else people can go for help?
1: It told me that this service didn't exist, but it also told me that I had a network that I could talk to and ask some of these questions of. Yeah. And I lent in on both of those, I think, to then get the business launched, really, because now the Grafter has 150 entrepreneurs in a community who... You know, we have a WhatsApp group. We meet regularly.
0: Yeah, super active.
1: Yeah, lots of sharing. Lots of I'm asking for help. All manner of random stuff. But that community has written 2 million of new business so far this year. Nothing to do with us, but through being in that community, they've written that. So for me, I think I knew that community was going to be important for me personally. Mm-hmm. It's like a wider kind of friendship base of people who are building these businesses, but it's also made up with people who want to give more than they take. So the community bit was key. But I think once I had proven that that methodology worked, then I wanted to scale and to go. So now we have 14 Exeteers, 15 very nearly, 14 Exeteers who have built and sold multiple companies in every conceivable sector. And they're all trained on this methodology. You know, we assess businesses on their maturity today. Yeah. And that's how we operate, what we do.
0: Give the listeners the three top green flags. So the three like bing, bing, bing, yes, yes, yes. And then the three at the other end where it's like, oh no, oh no, oh no. Like what are the kind of two, the things you most like to see and the things you that really are a concern if you see them?
1: The things I most like to see are coachable from a founder and management team. It's absolutely essential. So coachable is key. It helps a lot if revenue is heading in the right direction over the last 3 years.
0: Yeah.
1: And I think also if they are solving a problem that isn't contained to a certain geographical area, then you know that is tick, tick, tick. The three at the other ends of the spectrum would be, if every decision is running through a founder in a business, that's a huge problem because extracting them out is going to be really hard work. Yeah. If the numbers have been, for whatever reason, tricky over a 3-year period, that just makes our work a little harder. Yeah. And I think the other one for me, probably more a personal one this than necessarily a business one, is about the culture of the business and the founder. So it's, again, it goes a little bit back to the coachable nature, but you know, I've done sales calls before where I've spoken to a founder who, you know, they know it all, they've got all the answers, and you're like, well, what are you on the phone to me for then? And it's not, you know, there's not an arrogance. It's just that if you've got it all sorted, what are you doing here?
0: And how do they respond to that sometimes?
1: depends how frank I am, actually. So I think there's a nervousness on asking for help. I think that there's a bit of a shame that people need it. And I think there's also, am I going to be, you know, sharing this and my competition are going to find out and know. And so, you know, it depends a lot on what the drivers are around that as to how we handle it. But the reality for me is if I look at our most successful kind of engagements, then it's the more open, the better.
0: Yeah.
1: The keen to learn and put a shift in. You know, this isn't, we can do a lot of things, but we can't do the founder's
0: Well,
1: job for them.
0: I mean, look, if you like selling your business is a whole, it's a whole team, it's a full court press. You know, it's that like if that's your goal, then that's an enormous lifetime achievement. So the amount of energy associated, it should be sort of proportional, commensurate to that. I mean, to your point around demand and I think one of the things around those founder interactions, you know, as I speak as a founder, you know, is around that vulnerability. So I think that, you know, one of the things that I do is nowhere near the scale that you've done it, but the last Friday of every month, I give up my time to do this thing I've called the Last Friday Club, where people can book in and I can just help them with their challenges. And the reason I did it was I realized that there wasn't anywhere where you could have a chat with somebody without there being some sort of an agenda. You know, you have to pay an advisor, you can't, the board has your investors on it, etc., and so on and so forth. And the amount of demand I got for that is insane. I mean, it's crazy. Like, I wish I could make a business out of that, but unfortunately, giving my time away for free isn't really such a great business. But I completely understand that nervousness, and it kind of traps you into trying to make it out like everything's great. And it's like, well, why are we, if everything's great, then what, you know, what's going on?
1: And I think that's the bit. And the reality is, if I look at the, we've worked with 60 companies since the Grafter started, and you know, 10% of them have wanted to exit. And so you know, there's a lot of work that we do, which is around how do we grow the revenue? How do we look at initiatives like acquisition as a growth strategy, which is something that only private equity firms would have been doing, you know, less than 5 years ago. And the reality is, you know, these tools, techniques, methodologies are available to all founders. And sometimes we just need a helping hand along the way to make that a reality.
0: Yeah, and I feel like it's such a good community, and I think community is so important. And one of the things that I've noticed, I don't have a health, I didn't have a healthcare background before starting at PopDoc. One of the things that I've really noticed in health in the UK is that it's very insular, and people are unwilling or lack any much interest in looking at examples from outside of health, sometimes not even outside of UK health, in terms of peer comparisons or inspiration or anything like that. And I think that makes it very, very, very myopic. And it's very easy to get sort of trapped into this sort of, you know, slightly negative frame of mind where, you know, bad headlines around the NHS mean the sky's falling in, which it doesn't at all, actually. And so, you know, I love telling this story. So I'm on the NHS SME advisory board, and it contains SMEs that sell into the NHS across anything, right? So that, you know, the people that sell in bog roll to people doing innovative cholesterol screening like us, everybody. And so the reason I wanted to join it was because I wanted to get exposure to businesses that have been unbelievably successful about working with the NHS in any vertical. So one of the
1: Such a
0: guys,
1: good way of doing it.
0: yeah, so but and I don't understand why, in just because businesses are tagged as innovative, it means that we are only able to interact with other innovative businesses. So one of the other guys on this board called Danny, he runs all milk supply. He's the largest independent supplier of milk in the southwest to NHS hospitals. He's like the king of milk. Like, he supplies 6,000 liters a week, and you're like, that's amazing. Why don't we learn what Danny did and then bring it over back over here? You know, I don't know whether you feel the same way about anything tagged as innovative. Is sometimes it's got benefits to it, but it also seems to have a bit of a, there's some downsides, becomes quite narrow.
1: Well, I think that narrow bit, I think the learning across sectors for me and different geographies is incredible. You know, when we first started out Grafter, the first probably 50 clients were 100% UK based.

0: how he was doing digital marketing. Not that my ICP are going to be hanging out in the same space, but that sharing and learning, and I think not being precious about it. For me, I love learning and I don't care where it comes from, providing I feel that I'm sort of topping up. But yeah, I think there's huge amounts of benefit in that, yeah, everywhere.
1: So this last couple of minutes of the show, and I ask my every single guest, I ask this, which is, in your career, as you've gone through quite eloquently, there's been some really difficult moments, and in life as well. You know, you've been on a recovery journey for 12 years. What kind of self-talk, or what kind of mantras, or mottos, or phrases do you return to that help you get through difficult times that you want to share with the listeners that might help them?
0: So I guess my mantra and phrase growing up would have been you only live once, and that therefore meant that there was probably many misspent adventures on a night out. And I think over the years that has probably changed a little, or the sentiment remains the same, but I'm going after different things. So for me, I think we live in a fascinating world at the minute, a crazy one, but fascinating. The ability to build businesses, make a difference, make something happen. I'm not sure that that has ever been as fast as it is right now. So for me, I guess it's about taking action. It's not, doing the same thing day in, day out, and hoping, for a different result. It's like get on, take some risks, make some moves, have some fun, and get out there and do it.
1: Brilliant. Well, look, on that note, Rachel, thank you so much for coming on. If people want to know about The Grafter, where do they go?
0: Thegrafter.com.
1: Thegrafter.com. Thank you so much to everyone listening. We'll be back again next week with a new show. Thank you.

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1: Are you tired of all the negativity surrounding climate and the planet? 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Our Altered World is here to bring you back some hope and inspiration to tackle that climate anxiety and leave you feeling a little bit lighter. We want to empower you with a sense of optimism about the future. 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
4: Welcome to the Getting Real with Hillary show, and today we have a very special guest. We have Mary Medeiros. She is an Emmy-winning TV director. She was on all three of the major networks, and one of the shows that she directed, which was one of mine growing up, was General Hospital. So, but now she does something very different, and that's what we're going to talk about today. I'm going to let Mary tell you. Welcome, Mary.
5: Hi, Hillary. It's great to be here. Thank you for having me.
4: All right. So, I think what Mary does now can literally change the planet. I think she already is. And she went from Emmy-winning TV director on major networks to doing something that I don't know is talked about enough, but she's written a book called The Akashic Way. Let's see if you can see it. No. All right, Mary, we need you to hold it.
5: Okay, I'll do it. There you go.
4: There. Okay, yes. The Akashic Way, which I read, and it tells Mary's story. So I don't know how much of her story we're going to get into, but you could definitely get the book if you have curiosity about this, if you've heard about the Akashic Records or not. Now, some people haven't heard that term, Mary, but like you had said, it's also, you know, on the Jewish holidays, we talk about the Book of Life, right?
5: Mm-hmm.
4: And what do other people refer to it as, just so they can relate?
5: Let's see, the Tibetan Book of the Dead, there's a reference to the same idea, a field. Okay. That records okay. Everything about humanity. Yes. Mm-hmm. Okay. There are many. There are different names. And Edgar Cayce was accessing the Akashic Records during all of his channelings that he did in, I don't know, 30s, 40s.
4: Okay.
5: So they've been around since the beginning of time.
4: Yeah. So it's not a new concept, but you may or may not have heard of it. Mary, you know, before this, as research, she did a reading on me that, you know, profoundly impacted my life. She doesn't remember it, but I do. And, you know, it really taught me a lot of things, which we're going to get into as well. So just to say, you know, you were an Emmy-winning TV director, and I think what you said was you had a contract and it wasn't renewed. And then how did you get into this? Just so that people know.
5: Okay, so it wasn't like blip one moment to the next. While I was working in television, which I loved, I was overlapping an interest in metaphysical concepts. And so I would go to workshops, different ones, you know, Abraham Hicks. I was following Paramahansa Yogananda. I just started, it was all, you know, spirituality for me was something I felt like I knew and was it was beginning to awaken in me, right? At the same time that I was still working. And I think now in retrospect, what was going on was I was being nudged to and towards my next offering as part of my own soul's journey that I now know, having worked in the Akashic Records. So I wasn't paying attention to the nudges. And so, you know, I continued, the last show I worked on was General Hospital. And then just one, all out of the blue, really, my contract was not renewed. And I was just like, what? And even the actors, I went to them, Tony Geary, right? Who now just recently passed. Tony Geary, all the actors. Yeah. Luke and Laura. Yeah. I went to all the actors and asked them, is there something that I've missed? Can I be a better director? And they thought I was joking. And they were like, what are you talking about? And I said, well, I'm going to be leaving. And they said, they all said, you're one of the best directors we've worked with. That's all I needed to hear. So I knew something else was happening. But when you're going through it, gosh, it's painful. So so that's where the shift began. And so the floor dropped out from what I'd known. I'd worked, oh my gosh, 25 years, even more, in entertainment in that way. And so then it...
4: So can I ask you...
5: Yeah, go ahead. Well,
4: when you say you were getting nudges, because I think, you know, from all my spiritual courses, they say, you know, you get them. They're trying to give you messages. Like, can you describe a nudge that you did or didn't listen to so that, you know, maybe other people are having them and they could say, oh, that's a nudge.
5: Okay. One nudge we get sometimes when we're being called to live more fully for why we're here, according to that, is when we're drawn to something. That we're not an arena we're not in, but we're drawn to something. Because that was the nudge number one. And actually, I had that when I was little, too. So I was always drawn to, like, phenomena, the unseen, mysteries, things that we don't really know about. I was always drawn to that. So we do. And so if we think, we can all think and go, you know, here I am over here, but I've always wanted blah, blah, blah. I think those are the things we sometimes don't pay attention to because we have responsibilities. We're in third dimension with all its things, with the things we're being told we have to do. You know, right. You made your bed, lie in it, that old saying. It's like, no. So I was getting that. And because every time I would overlap and go to a workshop that was, you know, Eckhart Tolle, whatever it was, I would be like lifted off the floor. I would feel so much better. And I almost didn't want to leave, right? So it was showing me, my being in those areas was showing me, Mary, this is a part of you. And then I would slam back into directing. Yeah. And so that's where it began. And I think that's what a nudge is, at least in my experience. Pay attention to what we're drawn to. And if we're drawn to what it is we're doing, great. Then we're on our own track. Then that makes sense. And we'll also do well. And it will be easy, which is the other thing that we did not learn growing up, a lot of us, that no pain, no gain. No, that's not true. It is supposed to be easy and fun. And we can be well paid for what we do that is fun. So anyway, that was what nudge was for me.
4: Oh, that's great. Because, because I think... You know, like I hear that and then I doubt it, you know, which you had said when you were doing this at first, you had some doubts.
5: Mm-hmm.
4: Is this real? You know, you're talking to whoever.
5: Right.
4: Who are they? And is this, you know, like tell us about, because I think a lot of people would have doubt. Like I think it's easy to see what we're drawn to. We may or may not be following it. Right. But then when you got there, that's very different than TV directing. You know, what were you, how did you actually, you went from taking these courses to actually knowing, okay, this is it, the readings, this is the Akashic Record.
5: Like, well, once I read the first book about the Akashic Records and tried to open my records, I immediately began to hear blocks of thought that were not mine. Now, that's where my doubt came in. But what that doubt is, and it is for all of us, what I now know. It's our ego. It's that ego conscious that Eckhart refers to, Eckhart Tolle, that the ego conscious is tricky. We are very powerful. We're all powerful beings, every single one of us. We come onto this planet from source, universe, whatever we want to call it, as powerful, balanced beings, and we're always that. That cannot be banged out of us. And so what happens is, because of the challenges of living in life, there are challenges. We have systems. We have things we're being told, the families we are born into, belief systems. All of these things can collect and sometimes pull us away from the powerful, centered being of lights that we are. It can happen, and it does happen very, very often. Go ahead.
4: That was one of the things, again, you won't remember what we talked about, but authoritarianism.
5: Oh, yeah.
4: That we're born into that, you know, this is the right way to do it. This is the right way to dress. This is the right way to act. You know, don't be upset. That was one of my favorites. Don't be upset. Be happy, you know. And so we learn not to be our real selves.
5: That's right. We're not listening.
4: Yeah.
5: And we're all unique, beautiful beings. I like to say of light, because that is what we are. Children know this. This is how they act that way. And then some of us just don't listen to them or don't see their light. So yes, we are all of that. And yes, authoritarianism, well, we have thousands of years of that, right? It's been going on a long time. And the ego is the biggest culprit here. And it was, from what I understand, is it was created when, I'll say mankind saw himself in the reflection in the pool, which is narcissists, which is probably why narcissism comes from that. But that's where then it was like, oh, there's another me. Oh, me and me. And then the ego evolved from that. And the ego...
4: We didn't always have the ego?
5: We did not always have the ego, according to what I'm hearing from the Akashic Realm.
4: Wow.
5: We began as whole, non-duality, a planet of non-duality, love and compassion, no need for the dark to see the light. That's how we began. And then what happened was, once the ego entered the picture, then it set up this duality, me and the other part of me, me and you, them and us. And then we have this duality, right? And then authoritarianism tried to make sense of that, and called it different things. Then we had psychology coming in. Then it was, and then you need the dark to get the light. All of this stuff was developed out of that.
4: Yeah, you need rules. So I was listening to something that said, you need police. You know, once you're separate, you need police, but then you need police for the police, and it goes down from there.
5: Yeah.
4: You have to, you know, so yeah, that's so interesting. And it's interesting that this came up. I just did a newsletter. It was on the ego, because I realized how smart my ego is and how.
5: It's very smart, and it's tricky too. It's a trickster.
4: So, yeah. These are a few of its tricks. Insufficiency. So it's never going to be enough. You know, I published 3 books. So what? No one read them. Do you know what I mean? Like, that's what it's telling me. They suck. No one read them. Like, I can't even feel good about publishing 3 books, right? Separateness. Like you were saying, me and you, not connected.
5: Right.
4: Shame, guilt. It brings the past up. It brings things that have happened in the past and brings them back to today, so we can still be upset, even though they're not around. Comparison. Oh, well, you know, look at Mary's hair. Her hair is better than mine, or whatever. You know what I mean? Like, that's another way to feel bad. Judgment. You should have known better.
5: Yep.
4: And then anxiety, I thought was interesting. It has us worrying about a future that hasn't happened.
5: Mm-hmm.
4: But this is, you know, like you said, okay, it wasn't always there. Like, why would we have this thing that's so negative and so disempowering? And if we're not, like, if I'm not aware of it, I'm not going to do my show, because it's never going to be enough numbers. And do you know what I mean? Like, I'm always going with it. Like, why? I don't know if you can answer that.
5: I can. Yeah. I actually can. So the reason that we do have it floating around and having its way, let's call it that, most of us. And then there's also the collective ego conscious, which is around the whole planet right now. And then there's our individual ego conscious. And Eckhart spends a lot of time on this, and he's, the records affirm that what he's saying is like right on. Okay, so it's when we don't know that we are, I'm using the word divine here. This is not religious, what I'm talking about. It is the idea that there is a source of all of this. Something put all of this together, all of the beauty of it. There's a choreography to this planet that I don't think most people would argue about. So knowing that source, whatever you want to be, universe, source, creator, God, when we don't know we are that, when we don't know that we are light, that we don't know that we are love, when we don't know it inside, not when someone doesn't tell us it, but when we don't know it, then we operate from non-that. I'll call it that, right? Yeah. So if we don't know we're love, then we're going to carry out unloving things, actions, or treat other people in unloving ways because we don't know love. We don't know we're that. So there's where it, and the ego forms from that. This energy of unlove collects, and then it forms itself, and then it has an awareness of itself. I want to say, excuse the pun, because it's like ego's aware of itself, and that's what keeps it relevant. It fears its demise, which Eckhart also says. It's afraid it will no longer be needed. Now, once love enters the picture, love of self first, ego busts apart. It can't even exist where there's love because it's not of love. So this is all about energy. So it's a collection of unlove energy. Go ahead.
4: No, that's great. I love that. Now, if the ego is not a real thing,
5: right?
4: Maybe it is. How can it fear its demise? Do you know what I mean? Why is it in survival in me to keep me getting upset? Like, what is it? Yeah. You know what I mean? What is it that's trying to do that? Is it?
5: Well, it looks for, and I believe, because it's challenging to speak of these things because we want to understand it in a linear way, and we're talking about quantum stuff here. Okay. So it is an essence that gets created in the way that I just said. This is, again, what I've been learning from hearing downloads, getting downloads from the Akashic realm itself. So it's created out of unlove. So here's this ball of energy. We could have an image of like a balloon, and the balloon begins deflated, and then when we start not knowing we're love, we just don't know we're love. It could be from growing up. It could be a past life. We just don't know. We don't know we're light and love. Therefore, we don't feel powerful either. Then what happens is the collection of that energy of I don't love myself, not consciously, but on a deep level, it collects. It emanates out and it collects. And it kind of like, imagine the balloon filling up. The balloon starts to fill up with that. And then it has an awareness of itself that we can call the ego. It has an awareness, and that awareness of itself, it's not some monster being, but although it's pretty tricky, and all it wants is more of itself, more of itself. So what does it do? Like a radar, it searches for matched energy. So when we're having a day where we feel down or we're having a rough day and we don't know we're fully balanced, loving beings, deserving of love and light and that we're light, if we're in that space, the ego goes, whoop, great. And it will swoop in and match up with that. It's a match in energy. If we're not feeling good about ourselves, the ego loves that. It's like that's what it's made of. So it will enter, in a sense, and influence us with more of that, right? Until love comes in. Once love comes in, that's how it gets resolved, solved, actually. And that can, and we can look at different situations because it's different for everybody. But when, I mean, you actually, perfect example. You're going to love this example. So if there's an accident on the street, right? Okay. And the human nature, people are going to run to help. Somebody is injured. They get hit by a car. They're all going to run to help that person in that situation. Are they stopping on the way to go, wait a minute, what do you believe in? Which side are you on of this? Are you a Democrat? Are you a Republican? You know, they don't do that, right? Yeah. Because our human nature is love. And so they all run to help. And then later on, what happens in these situations, and on a grander scale as well, when people then come off of that experience, and hopefully they've saved someone's life together, they look at each other and they're seeing each other as light, right? Mm-hmm. And something shifts. That's how we shift this planet. It's with love. There's no, in that scenario I just named, there's no ego there. No ego. It can't exist.
4: They're not worried about getting sued for help.
5: No,
4: you know,
5: they're not. It's just love. Right. I'm going to be there for you.
4: Wow. And now I think we could take our commercial break. And then when we come back, we'll get the rest of the story. All right.
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5: Mm-hmm.
4: So then how does someone learn unlove? Well, I can give you examples. Unlove, something happens having nothing to do with us, but we, the ego, I guess, would swoop in if we were upset, would swoop in and say, oh, you know, you can't count on people. They don't care about mm-hmm. you, right? Ego would come in, start this story that can take hold and run our lives, I would say.
5: There is another component to this, which can get us, or rather can influence our lives and get us away from the light that we are. And then the ego goes, oh, good. And that's subconscious patterns. And subconscious, right. Yeah. Right. The subconscious is formed when we're third trimester, I think, through 7 years old. It forms itself. And all it does is, Bruce Lipton talks about this, it just records what's going on in our little lives. That's all. It's not a judger. It doesn't know right or wrong, anything. It's a recording device. So here it is recording how we're loved, how we're treated. What does love look like? What does our world look like? Is there hatred around us? Is there love around us? Is there kindness? Everything gets recorded into the subconscious on every one of us. Then what happens is the subconscious finishes forming, and then it's known now, they're now, I guess, proving this, that the subconscious runs 96% or 97% of our behavior from the background, meaning the conscious is not aware of it. And that's the clue to know that you might have a subconscious pattern, is when you can say, I don't know why I always wind up with fill in the blanks, or I don't know why I always have had this happen in my life, even though I did the therapy and I did this and I read all these books and I did all these things, I meditated, but I still have this thing, right, that keeps happening. Almost 100% of the time, it's a subconscious pattern that simply formed, recorded that, right? And those subconscious patterns, the ones that are not the positive ones, I'll say, or they wind up not being positive, they keep us from our light. So we're already a little compromised from being our full whole self. And ego goes, Oh, great. Yeah. In fact, let me help you feel more like crap. And that's what the ego does.
4: And it's really good at it. You know,
5: it's a trickster. It's really good.
4: I don't like to be embarrassed or disappointed or dismissed. There was a fourth. I can't even remember. But that's what, when I was doing this thing with the books, and it's like, or with my, I don't know, let's say with my TikToks, you know, the numbers are going down. So then the ego comes in and says, well, that's because you suck. You should stop doing this. You're embarrassing yourself.
5: But it's not the ego operating by itself. It's the ego grabbing onto an energy that's already there that I don't remember if it came up in your reading, but that probably was a subconscious pattern where somebody in your life in some way, shape, or form was leading you to believe that about yourself.
4: Right. Yeah. So it grabs it.
5: Yeah.
4: And that's what it flagellates me with. You're embarrassing yourself.
5: And knowing it, by the way, the awareness, like I love that you're laughing about this because I laugh about it. When I learned about it, I actually worked through some things myself that kept happening. For me, I had petty tyrant bosses. Almost every network I worked on, and no one else was having those bosses. They weren't being mean to them. And even the crew people would say, I don't know why he's being so mean to you. Well, I figured it out. I had a subconscious pattern. My number one bully was my father, my drunken father. And then I had one of my brothers bullied me horribly. So my subconscious recorded, oh, this is normal world. And then it just looked for the match to, you know. And so then that's how I manifested. My therapist called it petty tyrant bosses. But once I discovered that, then I started laughing about it because those subconscious patterns are not ours. We didn't come in choosing them. They were a part of our environment, right? They do have value, by the way. We've come to find that out. But it's kind of funny because once you're aware of it, it's no longer this weird little albatross secretly in the background. It's now out and you now know it. You can go when the thought comes in like you were just doing. You'll have that thought and now you'll go, wait a minute, that's not me. That's that thing. That's that subconscious pattern. That's the ego. Get out of here. And the way you get it out of there is you do something loving for yourself.
4: Mm.
5: It cannot exist where there's love.
4: So I would always attract, in terms of relationships, lying, unavailable men. Always. Even if I thought they were available.
5: Okay. So that's like, so something like not deserving then.
4: But
5: not
4: it was
5: deserving of everything that you deserve, you know.
4: Well,
5: not,
4: because growing up, we talked about this. Of course, it's funny you don't remember, but that I had three critical parents, father, mother, and sister. And so being criticized and being told how wrong I was or whatever, and my whatever was normal. So that was normal to be treated badly or to have someone, you know what I mean? To take, someone said, you know, you take the crumbs. I'm like, yeah, I was happy with the crumbs. You know what I mean? Like, oh, good, I get a crumb. I wasn't aware that it was the crumbs, but it was normal. Like you said, petty.
5: Yeah.
4: That was normal. Like, what are you talking about? And so what you're saying is, okay, do something loving for myself. I mean, it's easier for me now not to be even in a relationship, you know, I think, because I'm sort of afraid that I'll repeat the pattern. But how do you think someone, I'm sure I'm not the only one, would break that pattern? Do something loving? Like how?
5: Well, yeah, it's not going to be attracting his
4: petty tyrant bosses anymore. I mean, obviously you don't
5: know.
4: Well,
5: here's what happened. Once I knew it was a subconscious pattern, I was then aware, because again, there's this component which it does create behavior without our conscious being aware of it. That's one thing. First of all, we got to really believe that. I mean, and I do believe it. I, you know, when I first heard it, my whole body resonated. I went, oh my God, that makes perfect sense. Once I realized, once you know about a subconscious pattern, because the one that you were talking about just now with men, and I wrote down the word trust here, but not deserving. What was happening when you were little was you were being told you're not deserving of what you want and what you love. And you're not deserving. What does not deserving mean? That means you're being shown that you're not whole, you're not balanced, you're not, you know, it's a judgment, right? So you're being judged. Therefore, how would you not have a pattern developing that is like, well, then I'm not deserving of it. Well, then let's go. The way to get out of this or through this stuff is you got to go through all the levels of the perceptions of it and the reality of what was happening. So not deserving, and then what does that mean? It means that, well, I guess I'm not of the light like everyone else is. I mean, it goes, you know, it goes deeper sometimes. Then now take that and go into life. And all it's doing, it's not some monster that's attached to you. Then what it is it's just this behavior that simply was observed and experienced as you were little. And then it just is going to look for the same thing. It's that simple. When we know it, when we go, oh my God, that makes sense. Once that happens, that jogs it loose. And then it's now seen. Your conscious now has an awareness of it. Now the conscious can come in and do its thing and go, wait a minute, that's not who I am. So you don't want to just hang there with that, right? The next thing is to then look for opportunities to do the things that bring you joy without anyone else. In fact, I recommend to people that find those things that bring you joy without telling anyone about it, because you don't want to misstep into somebody that is going to judge you again when you're doing something that you love.
4: Right.
5: So that's, and we have, all of us, we could do a rampage, each one of us, on things that bring us joy. Tiny things, big things, doesn't matter. Once we begin doing that, then we start to get back to our being, which will help us remember, oh yeah, that's who I am. So before all the garbage was happening with you and with other people when we were little, including myself, we were whole round balls of light that came in, right? And I think people think with trauma that goes away and it gets stomped out. It can't. You know that saying, the light always wins? It does. All there is light, really. Abraham Hicks has a saying, when you walk in a room, there's no dark switch. I love that. Isn't that funny? There isn't.
4: Right.
5: And actually, when you're in the dark and you shine, you could light one little candle, the whole room lights up. The dark goes away, right? Which means there was no dark to begin with.
4: Right. Yeah. And that's what you said to me in the reading, that I was born, which we all are, in light and love, and nothing can take that away. So if somebody's listening and they've had trauma or they did something bad or whatever, they think, like I've heard people say, I'm damaged goods.
5: Yeah.
4: But they're not. Right?
5: They're not.
4: That's just,
5: and a lot of psychologists and psychiatrists are not going to like that, but that's, you know, and the thing is, I always knew this when I was little, because I didn't go down a bad road. My brothers did, because of the abuse and my mental abuse in my family, but I didn't. Why didn't I? I know for some reason my light was still lit and I kept it, but I wasn't conscious of it. Right. It was painful for me. So we're not saying, and the records don't say, that trauma is not real, and that there wasn't pain we went through, not at all. It's not lessening that. But what it's offering us is a new way to look at, or actually, I like to say, the real truth about trauma and the meaning of it, because it does have value. And we find that out. We got it. We don't need to pick all the trauma apart. We don't have to look at the specifics of it, especially in cases where people were raped when they were little. The records are not, when I'm in readings, they're not asking the people to talk about that. But they want them to talk about the energy of being shut down, because we're being shut down from our light. And it happens in all these different forms. It happened for you a certain way, me and other people. So we want to look at the energy of that, because it's very powerful to be shut down, and people have to use power in order to shut us down, no matter what age we're at. And if we can harness the energy of that, right, when we're adults, you have to get to it. You have to go through the recognizing, oh, maybe it's a pattern, recognizing that we really are light. We have to know and feel into that. Those are important, and we have to trust in that. We have to know that we're all really powerful beings of light. We just are, every one of us. And the over thousands of years, all the different systems that have been developed and come about, including the Vatican, have been created out of a sort of, we're in charge, you're not. We're going to tell you what life's about. And that, I believe, is coming from a fear of others, that a fear of what will happen when people come into their own light, then they won't be needed. The CEO, not the CEO, but the heads of this and that, they're not going to be needed. And so in order to not let people get into their light, we're going to craft this and that and that and that. And I think that's where we're at now.
4: But let's say the Vatican. They're afraid of not being needed, so they get all crazy with the rules and be authoritarian and whatever they do. Why did we allow that? Like, why, if we were all light and love and powerful beings, how did we allow that? Or is that just...
5: Because of the ego. Because the ego was already created. And so many of the people...
4: You better be good. You better be good. You better...
5: Well, and also the... You could also... Yeah, well, yes and no. Rewind to the very beginnings of every one of these institutions. How did they begin and by whom? Who, like the first pope, what was going on at that time? I mean, that's what we have to look at, because it's the founders that first started the idea of whatever, fill in the blanks. Most likely, if we really knew them personally today, we would find out that they did not know they were love. They probably were abused. They were not coming from, I think we're seeing a lot of that right now with leaders around the world. They don't know who they are. And so if you don't know who you are, as I said earlier, you're going to take actions out of that, not the non-light, I'll say, but not consciously. And right. So then ego will go, oh, great. And then give that person more ideas. Create this. Now create a rule. Now create laws. Now create a bill. Goes on and on and on. So, I mean, I think that's how it happens. And the ego is very much involved. And then it turns into what Eckhart refers to as the collective ego conscious, where we have an entire world believing things and believing in, or rather we have a world filled with people who are giving up their power.
4: Mm. Wow.
5: Yeah, people are afraid to speak up. They're afraid to say things. They're afraid to mention the elephant in the middle of the room, or whatever room it is. And it's like, well, why? Where is that coming from? It's from not knowing that, you know, you've got, I want to say you got God on your side. You've got non-physical. There's so much in non-physical that's there with us of light and love. And we have that. And we are of that. And so if we know that, well, we're going to always be protected. People will probably disagree with me on that, but I mean, look at Mother Teresa. People around her said, no, you can't go over there and go through all of those ill people. And she was like, no, I'm doing it. And she was fine.
4: We have to take our commercial break. I hate to stop this, but we're going to take it. We'll be right back, and we'll continue this conversation. This is so fascinating. All right. Thank you.
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4: And now we're back with Mary. This is so interesting. Wow. So, okay. So the collective ego conscious, does that mean that whatever has been created by the other egos, individual egos, is now as if that's the truth? Is that what that is? Or,
5: well, here's the thing. There's no such... Okay. Here's another one. By the way, I love chatting with you, because you're so good at questions and ahas, and it's really fun. I just want to say that.
4: Okay.
5: There's not the truth,
4: but mm-hmm. Okay. So this is what we were talking about before the show. Let's do this one. So there are people, like, as a people-pleasing, pleasant phony, and that's why I started getting real with Hillary, I want to, you know, if Mary says something very strongly, I don't want to disagree with her because I want her to like me. So that's okay. I don't disagree with her. But then let's say, you know, Bob over here has a conflicting opinion. So Mary says, you know, this is blue and Bob says this is black. Now, I know they can't both be true unless it's a blue black. But now I'm like, I almost get frozen, like, and maybe it's how do I keep both liking me? Do you know what I mean? And what do I believe in? And so that's been a pattern of mine, is not thinking for myself, probably not coming from light and love, but thinking from, okay, there's a finite reality and someone's got to be right and someone's got to be wrong. You know what I mean? So I don't know.
5: Okay. Isn't it the need to be right? Well, didn't that come up in your reading? Or am I guessing that?
4: Getting it right. Yeah.
5: Getting it right.
4: Okay. I have to get it right. Or I get like panicked, and there's no right, but it's a survival thing so that I can be okay. It was, for me, it was all about trying to be okay. I couldn't be loved. So let me try to be okay. Let me, you know, excel at grades and sports and, you know, be the captain of this. And like, I always had to do that. It never got me anywhere. Do you know what I mean? I was still not fulfilled.
5: Well, let's unpack this, because there are a few things you're saying that are really, really important. So when you were saying I tried this and that and that, and that never got me anywhere, the word that came to me was that was excellence. And that's how you everything's about possibilities and probabilities here. You maneuvered your way in spite of and because of that childhood that you're talking about. Right? Because if you didn't have that childhood, you may not have gone here and done very well in when you were doing those things. Right. But somehow something else comes in, and I think it's the subconscious pattern that then weighs in on those things that you did well and go, well, it didn't get me anywhere. Well, where'd that come from?
4: It wasn't I was the captain. I was the captain of the varsity women's squash team at Penn. And what I say is, but I wasn't very good. Do you know what I mean? There's always, like, no matter what I did, there's always a but. Yeah, you know, I published 3 books, but nobody really read them. Like, there's always a but that devalues the accomplishment. All right, we have a minute and a half.
5: Mm-hmm.
4: What would you like to leave people with? What's your message? How would you like to see the world in 5 years? Go ahead. Take it away.
5: Well, there's a book and movie called The Lost Horizon, which is based on the idea of Shangri-La or a utopia. A lot of books have been written about that. I really think we are I think human beings are in so much better shape than we're being told.
1: Mm.
5: Please, everybody, think about that when you're being shown, if somebody's treating you badly or whatever, to stop privately and remind yourself. And you can do it through meditation. If you do pray, talk to the angels, archangels, a loved one on the other side, absolutely important to call on them and say, show me the light that I am. Because if we can help each other and mirror to each other the light that we are, the love that we already are, we don't have to go get it. We are already that. We're going to all feel better. And all of these sharp things that are happening around us, they just won't forget. They won't affect us. They really won't affect us. We don't have to work on it not affecting us. That won't work, because that'll just activate more of it in our lives. That's the law of attraction. But what we can do is support each other in light and love. And that's what's happening on the planet right now. So I invite everyone to know and think about, wow, I'm really okay, aren't I? I'm more than okay.
4: Wow.
5: And that's our power that we have. That's our right. It's a human right.
4: Wow. Beautiful. Mm-hmm. Thank you so much, Mary. I could talk to you forever. Unfortunately, our time is up. So thank you.
5: This is fun. I love chatting with you.
4: Great. Yes. All right. Bye, everyone. See you next week. Bye.
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0: Well, hello and welcome to Voices of Courage. I'm your host, Kendi Foster, and today we're stepping into a conversation that challenges one of the most dominant paradigms of our time. Breaking free from the medical matrix, awakening your mind's natural power to heal. For decades, we've been taught to look outside of ourselves for answers, prescriptions, diagnosis, labels. And while modern medicine has its place, there's a deeper question that we must ask. What if the human being was never broken to begin with? What if what we've been calling medical illness is, in many cases, a signal, a message, a call to reconnect with something deeper within us? You see, true transformation doesn't come from suppressing symptoms. It comes from understanding them, from listening, from reconnecting to the intelligence of the mind, the body, and the spirit. Today's conversation is not about rejecting medicine. It's about expanding awareness, reclaiming your voice, and remembering the innate power that lives within you. So it's going to take a little courage to step into some of the things we're talking about, because a open mind is a mind that can learn, that can grow. So if you feel yourself feeling a little resistance to some of the principles that we're talking about today, just notice it. Notice that that's just old programming sitting within your paradigm, and that you're open to receive something new today. This information, and it honestly has the power to completely change the way that you look at life, to change the way that you heal yourself, heal your body, heal your mind, heal your soul, and help you and your family shift the paradigms of disinformation that's been inside so many of us for so long. So, it's kind of about facing yourself and choosing truth over comfort, consciousness over comfort. All right, let's begin. I got an introduction. I've got a very great guest that's going to be here in just a second. I'm going to take a quick break, and when we come back, he will be here. Welcome back, everybody. This is Kendi Foster, and my very special guest is Dr. Fred Moss. Dr. Fred, welcome to the show.
1: It's great to be here, Ken. I'm really looking forward to our conversation. And of course, it's great to see you again.
0: It's great to see you too. And it's going to be my better conversations of the year. I've had so many great ones, but I know you, and I know the depth of your wisdom. So some of you don't know Dr. Fred Moss. Today, he is a board-certified psychiatrist with over four decades of experience, and a man who has courageously challenged the very system he was trained in. Dr. Fred Moss is a holistic transformational coach, author, speaker, and creator of Welcome to Humanity Movement. Having worked with over 30,000 patients across hospitals, correctional facilities, and private practice, he is firsthand a knowledge of breaking limitations and firsthand knowledge of what traditional medical modalities have maybe laid on people in a not so great way sometimes. Today, he is known as the Undoctor, a voice calling us back to authentic human connection, self-expression, and the belief that we are not broken, just unheard. Dr. Moss brings a rare combination of clinical experience, lived experience, and deep compassion to every conversation. He's also an author of two books, got a new one coming out. We'll be talking about that too. All right, man. You've been doing this a long time. Where are we now in society? Let's go. I mean, I look out there, there's a lot of chaos, and most importantly, I look at my fellow travelers on the planet, and so many are suffering mentally, emotionally, physically, some spiritually. Yeah. What do you think's happening out there?
1: Well, there is a lot of suffering, Ken. You're right. And, there's always been a lot of suffering. Let's not fool ourselves. There is no time in history where there was someone who wrote, finally, we're in a place where it's not suffering. So suffering at the various highest level of whatever society can tolerate has been the baseline that humans have lived with since the beginning of time. We like to think that we're suffering more than ever. And in fact, we kind of are. But if you really look back at some of the old times, if we would trade what we have now for then, we would choose not to do so. there are times when suffering was much more profound. So what's happening? Well, you know, we don't blame a log for burning in a fire, right? Like we have a fire and we put a log in and that's what it does. It dissolves, it disintegrates. And it, you know, it is rustled by the fire. It actually gets changed. And that's what's happening here. We have a fire. We have a huge bonfire going on called living on planet Earth, the human condition. So inside of that condition and going all the way back to the sages and, you know, the wise philosophers of the past, everyone's always spoken as to how to deal with whatever's going on. Like, there wasn't always Prozac or Seroquel back in the day. You know, it isn't what Marcus Aurelius had to work with. It's not who Buddha did not refer you to a psychiatrist. And there was something about what's really here is to acknowledge, to learn, to be with, to unite, to resonate, to communicate, to connect. These are the kind of things from which growth and development becomes available. And one of the things that we are talking about is stabilizing ourselves from within, because we have learned how to be somebody that we're not in order to protect the person that we are. As ludicrous and as preposterous and frankly as absurd as that is, that's what we've all been programmed to do, to present ourselves a little bit differently than who we really are, to not acknowledge our vulnerable core selves as a way of protecting that core self. It doesn't work, by the way. It's just what we've taken on. So one of the things we have to really do is come in touch with our core selves, because that's who we're presenting to another when we're connecting harmonically.
0: And that is so important right now, because, you know, a lot of times, you know, We're treating symptoms, right? You know, I have social anxiety, or I have I can't sleep at night, or I'm overeating.
1: I'm on the spectrum. That's the newest one, Ken. I'm on the spectrum.
0: Okay. Yeah. Good. You know, but we're treating symptoms instead of listening to the message. But how do we listen to the message if we don't know who the heck we are? If we're pretending like we're something else?
1: Yeah, it really is hard to hear the message. And one of the spaces that I find, and I know you're a big fan of this as well, is that in the world of sitting still, in the world of sitting silent, in the world of pausing, in the world of holding, we get to be ourselves at that moment. It's so profound, and yet possibly the easiest things that humans can do, ultimately. There's zero effort by definition. All we really do is sit still and silent. And in that process, we learn that we are not the things. We are not our circumstances. We are not our sensations. We are not our emotions. We are not our thoughts. We carry those things, but we don't have to be absorbed by those things. And then from that space of a center home base, we can start seeing and hearing what a message is, because we have a core center.
0: I tell my audience all the time, stillness is the price of greatness. Okay. Stillness. Just get quiet. And you don't have to be great. Stillness is also the price of peace and love and joy in our lives. So that's what we're talking about. But you know, it's so hard for they resist. I tell people that people go, oh, yeah. Okay.
2: Yeah. That's good for you. Yeah.
0: It's like, wow, you know, I just, you know, and I think we've got this thing going on. Okay. So, you know, of course, there's a lot of distraction, and we're programmed for distraction now. I mean, you got an iPhone that's in all of social media, which is really, they've engineered distraction in our life. They've just engineered it.
1: Yeah, billions of dollars and millions of man hours went into that engineering. Let's make sure we realize this has been absolutely intentional and absolutely like propagated with a vision. And billions of dollars, millions of hours went into it.
0: Yeah, that's right. And here's the other thing. In the mental health field, all right, so I want to go down that path a little bit. There is a myth of us being broken. We're broken people.
1: Yeah.
0: Right? Mm-hmm. Broken nation. We're a broken, we're just a broken people. Can we just dispel that myth once and for all?
1: I hope so. Gosh, Ken. You know, I a lot of times at podcasts, people ask me, you know, if you had to, at the end of the session, there's that, if you had to say one thing to the world, what would you say? And what I'd say is that maybe, just maybe, there's nothing wrong with you.
0: at all.
1: And when we really start looking at that, you know, we really start looking at maybe you were never broken in the first place. It sort of ends the myth, if you will, of mental illness. It sort of ends, you know, the idea that being uncomfortable means there's something wrong with you. Because that equation is what got created in the 80s. That's the equation that created in the Prozac generation. That if you're uncomfortable, that equates to something being wrong with you. No way. That's not true at all. Discomfort is a critical, central piece of the human condition. And going back through the history of time, literally there has been nobody ever who lived on the planet who doesn't know that, let's put it this way, they may have not acknowledged that it's the part of the condition, but who hasn't felt some degree of pain, suffering, misery. And with that, we start seeing that since it's so central, it can't represent a pathology. Otherwise, it would mean that 8 billion people have that pathology, because everybody on the planet is feeling it at some level. And when we get that it's a central piece of being normal, we don't have to call it broken.
0: Here's the challenge for so many. They feel uncomfortable and they go shop. They feel uncomfortable, they go eat. They feel uncomfortable, they go drug. They drink. They feel uncomfortable, they get angry. I mean, but we're not broken. So how do we, it's like, okay, if we're not broken, where did we disconnect? Because like you just said, discomfort is a natural feeling that we need to pay attention to, because there's a message in that feeling. There's something there for us.
1: Well, thank you for saying all that. And really what we have is we have been programmed to believe that we can actually ameliorate or mitigate that discomfort by looking outside of ourselves. That somehow there's going to be something out there that fills the void or connects the fracture or creates the bridge between our discomfort and ultimate comfort. You see, if you do buy a Rolex, Ken, you will be more comfortable for how long did it take you for with your Rolex, sir?
0: Oh, my gosh. Well, I felt superior to so many people with my Rolex for so long. I don't know. I don't know. It went away, you know?
1: That's really how it goes. You get that new car, you get the smell of leather, you get that new, you go to the nice restaurant, or you take a good drug, or you drink some tequila, or you chase down pornography, or whatever you do. And then there's some that are sanctioned. For instance, we go to the doctor. Like, if there's something wrong with you, what are you supposed to do? Well, you're supposed to go to the doctor. So the algorithm is started when we begin to believe that there's something wrong with us. And what do you do when there's something wrong with you? Well, is there something wrong with you? Have you gone to the doctor? Not yet. Okay, well, you should probably go. And then you show up at the doctor, and look, these guys are my friends. They're my homies. I don't have a problem with the doctors. You understand what I'm saying? They're my guides. I love to spend nights with them. They could take care of my kids. They're great. It's no problem. It's not like the doctors are the problem. If you really start looking at it, the cascade starts with them. They're very well trained. Very well trained. And they will gladly submit to the idea that there's something wrong with you. And in fact, Ken, one of the absurdities here is you can't walk out of a doctor's office without a diagnosis. You can't. If you're having a third party,
0: then they kind of patent that or whatever. I mean, if you're a healthcare practitioner, you can't diagnose.
1: Okay. Well, it's interesting. You have to, because on the insurance form at the top, you got the ICD-9 code that you need to recognize. And in that process, you are diagnosing your client.
0: Okay.
1: So
0: it's a diagnosis.
1: Even
0: you're broken. I'm gonna diagnose what's wrong with you, and once I get the diagnosis, then I can prescribe what I think you need.
1: Not what I think you need. what they told me they I should think you need.
0: That's even more important. So who's they that told them that you... Yeah.
1: There is an industry here that is fantastic. It's possibly the best design industry in the history of planet Earth. There is no industry that you can name or that I can name that I have ever discovered that has a broader profit margin than the present pharmacological industry. Cyclopharm is the lead agent of all of them. And there's never been a company ever to experience billions of dollars per day in profit margin. Now, when you start thinking about this, it's not their fault either. They have an industry. If me and you would have designed that industry, that would have been freaking amazing.
0: Yeah, of course. Listen, if I'm selling boats, I'm going to go out. I'm going to try to convince you to buy my boat.
1: 100%. And there's nothing wrong with that. It's free enterprise. So people like to blame Big Pharma. The system is bad. Oh, I tried to call Big Pharma the other day.
0: Yeah.
1: No phone number.
0: Phone number. Dang.
1: I know.
0: Yeah. Well, okay. So wait. If I can't blame Big Pharma and I can't blame the government, because the government's allowing all this, and the government,
1: sure, so, of course,
0: he's got my prescription drug price down. You know, if I can't blame them, then what do I do? You know,
1: well,
0: it's kind of obvious, but you know,
1: yeah. I again, the idea isn't that there's blame, and really, what we start looking for is it's not the industry, it's not the doctors, it's not the insurance companies, it's not the government, it's not any of those things. They're just there. We don't scream at the rat poison industry.
0: Some people do.
1: I suppose some rats do, I imagine. And maybe they don't. Maybe they've been hypnotized into believing that rat poison is good for them too. That's a whole different story. So here's the thing. In 2006, Ken, I did something that at the time somehow was seen as radical. I personally didn't see it as radical. I saw it as next obvious step. I had a couple thousand people in my private practice, and I started taking them off of their medications. Now, you know, when I started taking them off the medications, we started discussing, like, you know, I saw that they were doing what they were doing. They were kind of chill, but they weren't as good as I thought they could be. So we took the low-risk patients off the medicine. And really, to a person, each and every one of them got better, way better, profoundly better, such to the point that they often lost the diagnosis they thought they had that they were taking the medicine for in the first place. So I really wanted to get this message out to the world. Like when I started realizing, wow, I've done this to 100 people and all 100 got better. What am I supposed to do with this crazy nonsense that the treatment is actually causing the symptoms it's marketed to deal with? What am I supposed to do? What a great business plan, right? From a business perspective, whoa.
0: Give them the medication. The medication exacerbates the symptoms.
1: It's wow. Just beautiful.
0: Keep them sick. That's interesting. Keep them thinking they're broken.
1: Exactly. Exactly. So you start realizing that what tripped you into the system now creates the actual mockery of the symptoms you had when you came in, but you think it's you that's persisting through the treatment. Like somehow you have a permanent, you in fact are picking up a permanent condition as long as you stay in the system. Now there really is something wrong with you. We're actually feeding you something to make sure there's something wrong with you. So when we start looking at that, you know, we start looking at, well, it's absurd. And it's anger, it's infuriating. It can be infuriating. You could feel cheated and deceived and duped and all of that, right? And at the time, that's what I had. I wanted to run to the mountaintops and just scream this from the top of the mountaintops to the moms, to the partners, to the children, to the adults, to the teachers. Like, hey, to doctors, hey, we can't do this anymore.
0: But listen, I got to take a break.
1: Sure.
0: When we get back, I want you to take a dive into the core healing mechanisms that we can apply to actually empower ourselves to take our bodies, our minds, our souls to the next level. So I'm going to take a break. We'll be right back.
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0: Well, welcome back, everybody. This is your host, Kendi Foster. It's so good to have you here today. Listen, I'll be right back with my guest, Dr. Fred Moss, in just a moment. What I'd like to encourage you to do right now, if you are on YouTube, go ahead and subscribe to our shows so that you will not miss any shows and you can pass these shows on to family and friends and people that you care about. If you're not on YouTube, just go to, for my listening audience, youtube.com/ the @ at the Courage Network, youtube.com at the Courage Network. All right, back to my guest, Dr. Fred Moss. Okay, core healing mechanisms that we can use outside of some of the traditional medical.
1: Right. So there are many. Again, the object here is to be able to orient ourselves to in the world of realizing that there was nothing wrong with us in the first place. And if you're uncomfortable, if you're miserable, if you're in pain, if you're confused, if you're distracted, welcome to humanity. So when we start talking about this, that discomfort is as key a part of life as comfort is, even though it's not nearly as desirable, I understand that, and that it doesn't mean that there's anything wrong with you. Then we start looking at, well, how can I feel better? How can I actually optimize my life? Our opportunity here is to feel better minute by minute. Whatever we're experiencing, isn't it our goal to feel better in the next minute? Ultimately, that's what we're looking to do. We're looking to feel better. And how are we going to do that? What are some of the ways that we can identify that? In most cases, by the way, this isn't me passing information on to anybody. This is me reminding all the people out here of what they already knew. So let's make sure you get that I'm not pretending to know this stuff or be a guru or have something that others don't. I'm just taking on a recall, a memory, a reality, a foundation of what it means to be alive. One of the spaces, and you know I just love this, the only space that I've ever seen that this is its own league, you know, and when you talk about GOAT, like greatest of all time, it's like, this is it, is human connection. What we want more than anything is to be seen and heard for who we are and who we're not. And all of us want that. And we can do that with others as well. So in the world of connecting with another human, actually resonating, actually getting out of their way, out of your own way, to see, learn, and listen to somebody else and be curious about what their experience is, we provide a healing not only for them, but for us. So us healers, we think that we're exempt from being a human, that somehow we help humans become humans from our superhuman position. Sometimes we think that. When in fact, all we are is another human bumbling, stumbling, and tumbling through the world. And when we get that we can connect with each other, and in that process is the heart of all healing, of all conditions, of all types everywhere, then an explosion of healing takes place in the space. And in that process, we learn that the greatest gift or the greatest medicine of all time is being connected. When we're disconnected, it causes intense and real pain. When we're connected, this is where God is. This is where love is. This is where all those things that we can't define exist inside of this connection. Sometimes when we connect with somebody so well, we actually say that we love them, and then maybe we marry them or whatever. We actually choose to be with them as often as possible because there's immense healing in being connected. So that would be one core space, is to be connected. But backing up from that, and we touched on this, go ahead, do you have something there?
0: Well, yeah, I have one piece on that. So when we're connected, I'm believing connected to ourselves, connected to nature, connected to others, there's a sense of this, what we would call maybe coherence. And when we're in coherence, it feels like, another name for coherence in my world is almost love. But it's this space where we like you just said, we have to connect, right? My question would be, how do we get to coherence, right?
1: Okay.
0: Yeah.
1: Yeah, beautiful. And I appreciate that segue. And really what we're talking about here is that in order to connect with anything or anyone, so some people say, I'm not connecting with other people, I'm connecting with nature. I'm not connecting with other people, I'm connecting with God. I'm not connecting with other people, I'm connecting with, my spirit. Those are all forms of connection. And how do we get there? Really, what the story is, like, how do we have the courage to become connected? Is we have to back up out of that area of the things that we learn to protect ourselves, you know, the things that we've learned to pretend to be in order to protect ourselves. We have to be able to step behind that into this delicate, tender, often, you know, innately disturbing self that we have, so that who we're connecting with and in our efforts to connect, we're resonating closer to that human frequency. So let's say the human frequency is 420 megahertz. If that's the case, probably like a tuning fork, if I have mud and muck and cobwebs and rust on my tuning fork, it's not going to tune at the same level as a pure tuning fork over there. There is a pure human frequency that we can get to, or that we can at least pursue. And the way that we do that is by cleaning off the parts of ourselves that really aren't ourselves. We start saying things that we've never said. And I saw that in your introduction, that's something you're about as well. Or we start doing or being things that are more aligned with our core self than we ever have been, or more honest, or more genuine, or more authentic. And in that process, we begin to approach a little bit closer to that pure human condition experience. That is required. Otherwise, what we're going to bring is a muddled connection, because we're muddled to begin with. And if we clean that off, so the muddled connection will draw in other muddled connections. And if we clean off the muddling, if we get closer and closer to being genuine, authentic, and true to ourselves, that's when we get to create that. Now, that's when we leave ourselves vulnerable or available for human connection.
0: Yeah, that's really good. Human connection sometimes is messy. It's not fun. Yeah. I know some people, like I said earlier in the show, you might have some, which now has been labeled social anxiety. When I woke up in 1992, I heard this little voice that said, you got to feel the pain to make the change. Well, of course, I didn't want to feel any pain. I was chasing pleasure at the time, which wasn't working. But my question to you is that how do we use emotional pain as a gateway for transformation? Mm. And I got to take a break. When we come right back, I'd like you to be able to address that, if you would be so kind. That'd be great.
2: Yeah.
0: Okay. We'll be right back.
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0: Welcome back, everybody. I'm with Dr. Fred Moss. If you just joined us, Dr. Moss is a board-certified psychiatrist with over 4 decades of experience and a man who has courageously challenged many systems that he was trained in. That's an important question, I think. You know, how do we transfer? You know, a lot of people, like, we start out with pain and suffering stuff. Everybody has that. It's a natural part of life. But how do we transform that pain and suffering into something that helps us? Grows us.
1: One has to learn experientially that it even can be done. You see, the default is actually to absorb into the misery, to be absorbed by the misery and call it us. We are miserable. I am miserable. And not realize, believe it or not, there's a little bit of choice. There's a little bit of capacity to actually look at experiences and not feel like you have become miserable. Even in terrible situations, heinous, like, you know, in barbaric situations, in intolerable, unspeakable circumstances, becoming the pain is actually a choice. How do I know that? Because when we sit still, when we sit silent, when we pause, we get to realize that that thing in the center is impenetrable. That isn't pain. That's just the one who's experiencing pain. And when we start realizing that what's really here is the capacity to separate ourselves from our experiences, that's when we start realizing that the emotional pain can, I've read recently this, and I really think you're one of my, you're one of my role models in this area, is embracing the pain as a possibility. Like actually welcoming the pain, like, oh my God, there's pain. This is my next teacher. This is my next indicator of the direction I'm going. Thank you so much. Again, it's not like I'm wishing pain on myself or acting like I'm a martyr or I hate pain, man. You're not talking to a guy who's looking forward.
0: Hey, we're not talking that. We're just talking about, hey, you know, life shows up. You know, somebody says something to you you don't like, okay? creates you know, something inside. It's that place where you go, okay, what's up here?
1: Exactly.
0: What's up here? That's what I'm getting here, Tommy.
1: Exactly. I'm not wishing pain on anyone. There's nothing like that. There's this idea, though, that when pain comes, it's a massive indicator. So we're uncomfortable. You know, how can we treat that? We can treat that once we realize that it's available to us and semi or significantly adjustable. Then we start realizing that if we have the choice to be in pain or not, then we have the choice to do anything or not. We can actually transform the way we look at life. If we can transform this, then we can choose, as the authors of our life, what it is that we're now going to believe about life.
0: One of the challenges I think people face with this, Dr. Fred, is that they get stuck in an identity. Mm-hmm. They get stuck with, like I said, I've got social anxiety. I'm a failure. I'm sick. I'm
1: depressed, anxious.
0: Depressed, anxious, whatever. Yeah.
1: Distracted. Yeah.
0: So it becomes an identity that somebody either told them this is who you are because they got a diagnosis, or they somehow decided that this is who they're going to be. How, you know, because that one piece, when we start to identify with our struggles as part of who we are, how do we let go of that, man? How have you helped people?
1: Getting a diagnosis is very seductive. You know, if I can blame you for the mistakes I've already made today, I'm in. In fact, it is your fault. All the junk I've done already this morning to make a mess of myself, I'm going to blame you. Or I'm going to blame some alphabet soup diagnosis that a doctor gave me. You see, once I start believing that if I can learn what's wrong with me, then I can join the club of people who have symptoms that are like mine, and I can feel like I'm part of a crew. I'm part of a team. Okay, so I come in and I'm like, doctor, doctor, there's, you know, psychiatry is the only subspecialty that I know of that if you tell somebody they're normal, they get pissed. They get so pissed. Because they it's like, why did I come see you? It's like, they're not coming to find out if there's something wrong with them, Ken. Yeah. You're coming to find out what's wrong with them. Yeah. And
0: and there's a flip side to that, too. A lot of people won't go to a psychiatrist because they know they've been there and they've been told things are wrong about them. They're like, I'm not going to go there for some reason. I'm not doing that again. Right? This is kind of a two-way story here.
1: It is a two-way story. You know, people come in and once they get that, you know, I have a story of, you know, if, you know, if you sent me a friend of yours or no, I'd say you come to me and you tell me you have a mosquito bite on your elbow. And I tell you, I got somebody down in La Jolla. It's just like the best. And it's his expert. And you're like, okay, I'm going to go see him. I'm like, yeah, tell him I sent you. And you walk in and there's a guy there, you know, he's got his like shades down. He's wearing a white jacket with an embroidered name and a stethoscope around his neck. And he's got his artwork up and he's got his certificates and his diplomas. And he got a very beautiful receptionist with a sliding glass door and a couple offices with some couches. You know the dude.
0: I know him. Yeah.
1: Okay. You know him. You know him. Like he's your gay. We both know that guy. And you walk in, you're like, Dr. Fred sent me. Oh, yeah, come on in. Let's take a look. Sits you down and takes out his magnifying glass. Tells you to pull up your sleeve and you show him here. And he says, oh, I've been doing this a long time. What you got there is a mosquito bite on your elbow. You're like, doc, that's great. Exactly. That's why I'm here. I need some help. I hear you're good at this. 100%. He goes, I am 100% successful. 100% success rate. No wonder Dr. Fred sent me here. Let's go. And he says the perfect doctor words. Well, it's only going to hurt for a minute. You're like, rock and roll. I can handle that. Everyone else here has handled it. Let's go. And he takes out a saw and cuts off your arm at the shoulder. And says, come back in 2 weeks. We'll take a look.
0: Great analogy.
1: So you come back in 2 weeks. There's no mosquito bite. You got 100% success rate, man. What happened there? You didn't just lose your mosquito bite. You lost an arm. But if you stay myopic long enough that there's something wrong with you, and all you're looking for is whether or not a mosquito bite is there, you won't even notice the collateral damage that was done.
0: Yeah. What? Let me ask you this. What happens with somebody that's been in the system for a while? Okay. You know, they went in, they had a backache and, you know, and then they got the pills for the backache, you know, and then they back got a little worse. So the doctor said, well, you know, we better take x-rays. Okay. So now we take x-rays and oh yeah, this one looks a little off. I think let's recommend a little surgery for disc one or maybe disc two. So we'll give it a little surgery and now we go in the surgery. Gosh darn, the surgery didn't work. I still got pain. Darn. And, you know, well, here's some more pills. Maybe try some alcohol with it too, with the pill. I don't know. You know, and then we go down this model, okay? And now, you know, well, now my back is, my knee's going out because I'm, and now we have some for the knee. What happened? What do you do with somebody that's been in the system for so long and they believe they really are broken and they believe that there's no way out for themselves?
1: All right. That's a good question. Thanks for that second clause. When they believe that, I'm not here to help them. If you're good with how things are going, I can't help you. I it's okay. I'm not here to help everybody. If what you're sure you're doing is the best thing that can be done, then you should keep doing it. Of course. Like, really, like, more power to you. If you've reached a point where an upgrade isn't available to you because you're pretty positive that what you're doing is the best way to do it, then please keep doing that. The idea that the conditions perpetuate themselves inside the system, however, is not, it's not like, it's not hard to see. It's, everyone kind of knows that that things get worse frequently inside of the system. And the fact that the system sometimes create new symptoms that allow you to dig in deeper to the system is also not hard to see. And if we keep going down that direction, that's what we're going to get. So one of the ways to break it is to first acknowledge that it's possible that there's, I keep going back to the same thing, that there's nothing wrong with you. Like, and once you're in the system, however, you know, once you've been damaged long enough and you bought in sort of like the Stockholm syndrome, now I get it. And I'm not here to argue with you. I'm not here to determine whether or not you're doing the right or best thing. That's not up to me. And maybe you're not really right to take on looking at the world from a new paradigm, a new fresh paradigm that allows for freedom and peace and like integrity and a solid core.
0: Yeah. Well, we have a lot of examples of individuals that have gone through tremendous challenges. And, you know, I rode San Francisco to San Diego a couple of years ago, Challenge Athlete Foundation. We had 26 athletes that were different areas that they were impacted, you know, no legs, no sight, arms. And yeah. And listen, those guys and women, they have a thought. You know, their thought is they're perfect the way they are. They're perfect the way they are. So they've switched that identity from, oh, I'm my body, I'm this arm, I'm this lack of arms, to I'm perfect the way I am. And I'm gonna make a difference in the world where I'm coming from. Right?
1: Yeah.
0: We can shift it. And I heard what you say. It may not be, but you know, you really help, I think, a lot of people. And in fact, I want to say this too. When I was 1992, when I was going through therapy, I was in this amazing, I had the best psychiatrist ever, probably. I came into his room, into his office one day, and I said, "Doc, I'm hearing this little voice." He said, "The voice says you got to feel the pain to make the change." I referenced that earlier. What I didn't tell you is that doctor looked at me and he said, "Ken, I can no longer do anything for you. You have to follow that voice." And that is a man that could have kept me in therapy forever, but he was wise. I followed that voice. What was that voice? That was a voice of truth. It was a voice of courage. It was a voice that voice challenged me and challenges me to this day.
1: Yeah.
0: That's the voice of awakening consciousness in our world. So we get out of comfort, right? And we go into consciousness. You know, consciousness and comfort sometimes are not the same at all. So
1: Yeah.
0: I'm out of time, Nun. I gotta say a couple things here. First of all, Dr. Fred has a couple books out for my audience. I want you to know. We're gonna put one up on the screen. It's called Find Your True Voice, Dr. Fred Moss. Where can they get your book, Fred?
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0: Wow. Find Your True Voice. Okay. That's awesome. And then your other book that we talked about, Creative Eight, where can they get your Creative Eight book?
1: Yeah. Creative Eight was a fun book. Creative Eight can be found on Amazon, Healing Through Creativity and Self-Expression. It's a really fun read. It was fun to create. It looks at multiple ways of managing life's discomfort, so you get easy access to that core self so that you can start communicating with others and actually get your voice out into the world.
0: I love that. And, you know, we put up on the screen earlier, you have a retreat coming up. I want to talk to my audience about that. If you please be so kind to tell them a little bit about it.
1: Yeah. At this point, I have two other practitioners and I have a team that is so completely dedicated to putting on this retreat for people who are out there giving, giving, giving and forgetting to take care of themselves. We're looking for people who take care of lots of people, and now it's time to take care of themselves. And we're going to teach you all sorts, or we're going to open up the space for all sorts of modalities that are available for that process. from the practitioners who are leading to all the participant body, if you have something to give, or if you find yourself being kind of out there so far that you're living in a deficit, this might be something to explore. Take a look at the details on the landing page, which is at welcometohumanityretreat.com. And it's in mid-late September. It's presently scheduled to be in North Carolina. And I'm really looking forward to speaking or helping anybody see whether this is something that meets their needs and wants.
0: Great. Dr. Fred, are you still taking on individual clients? Are you working with them?
1: I am. I am a coach. I'm a personal coach and also a group coach. But I love taking on clients. As a doctor, as the undoctor, you can count on me never to diagnose you, never to medicate you, and I, you know, keep you away from the medical industrial complex. I do that using unconventional and untraditional means and unconditional love to undiagnose, unmedicate, and then undoctrinate.
0: Gosh, I love that. Okay, so where if they want to get a hold of you, where would they go?
1: I think their best place to go is my cool site called drfred360.com. I also do, unfortunately, troll around on social media, and I therefore can sometimes be found like a little butterfly, or maybe it's like a moth buzzing around Facebook. But of all the social medias that I can at least appreciate, I do like LinkedIn more than most, and that's certainly a place where we can connect as well.
0: That's great. What came to my mind was an eagle floating around. So
1: there you go. Thank you. Forget that moth stuff. Exactly.
0: Anyway, wow, what a great show. All right. Final thoughts for my audience.
1: Well, we talked about this earlier, and you know, it really is something that I'd like you all to consider, that even in pain, even in suffering, even in misery, even in confusion, even in feeling like there's no purpose, there might be nothing wrong with you. I really want you to get that. It's not, as Krishnamurti said, it's no sign of mental health to be well-adjusted to a profoundly sick society. And I don't think anybody's going to deny that we live in a profoundly sick society. It's okay not to know how to live. None of us have a recipe book. None of us have an owner's manual. And it's okay to live on knowing that this pain and suffering is essential to your human experience. So welcome to humanity.
0: Welcome to humanity. I love it. Fred, thank you so much for being here today. I really appreciate you doing this show.
1: Thank you, Ken. It's been great.
0: Thank you. Till next time, continue to watch this show so that you can see the unseeable, know the unknowable, and be able to do the impossible in your life. Take care.

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1: 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And where all my guests have two things in common. They are all creative individuals and all with an interesting story to tell. There are some lovely storytelling metaphors. A clearing, a tree, a storytelling exercise called 5-4-3-2-1, some alchemy, some gold, some Shakespeare, and a cake. So yes, who are you, what's your story, and what life's lessons learned along your way would you like to share with us? So, welcome to a GLT with me, CG. See what I'm doing there, and we're recording.
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1: What if this isn't a climate crisis, but the greatest opportunity humanity has had in a long time? 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

0: Welcome to the Great Awakening Ministry. I am Minister and Yogini Joanne Lee. And on this week's show, we have Sam Rowley. Sam is the editor of the Health and Wellbeing magazine by Foyt, where she has spent over 3 years curating accessible, thoughtful, and community-focused content for readers seeking grounded, supportive wellbeing guidance. Before moving into publishing, Sam spent more than 20 years as a teacher and has also worked in caring roles, experiences that shaped her passion for empathy, education, and helping people feel understood. Foyt, the Association for Professional Therapists and Practitioners, is an association dedicated to supporting professional therapists by offering community, visibility, and opportunities to share their experience. One of the key benefits is giving members the chance to publish articles in the Health and Wellbeing magazine, which are then shared across Voice social platforms to amplify their practical voices. Topics span the full spectrum of holistic well-being, from yoga and osteopathy to equine chiropractors, breathwork teachers, and Wim Hof instructors. Practitioners choose their own themes, and Sam offers guidance when requested, often suggesting topics that align with the emerging trends and conversations within the well-being world. At the heart of her work is a simple mission to connect people, share knowledge, and nurture a supportive well-being community. Oh, Sam, welcome to the Great Awakening Show.
1: Hi, Joanne. It's lovely to be here.
0: Yeah, it's so good today. And here we are, and we're going to be talking all about the Health and Wellbeing magazine, which is, you know, owned by Foyt. And it's just, you're going to be telling us all about it. So for our audience, Sam, tell us what it is. What is Health and Wellbeing magazine?
1: So the Health and Wellbeing magazine is a community-focused publication which is created by Foyt. It's there to show off articles by our members, which are therapists, practitioners, any wellbeing professional, really. And it covers a huge range of topics, anything holistic, really, from yoga all the way through to mental health, equine therapy, anything, really.
0: Amazing, isn't it? It's so good. And it's so needed at this time, because the well-being industry is fast, isn't it? And so many people don't know where to start to find their practitioner.
1: No, that's true. I mean, one of the benefits of Foyt is it also has a directory, which is great because it helps people find others just by going to the directory, which is like a really simple tool. But we're all about connecting and having a community feel, really.
0: That's right. And I think that's what I was speaking to Andrew from Voight before. And, you know, he was just all about the safety and the community, the diversity of it. But, you know, the community support that you give to all the people, it's just fantastic. And what about who writes all the articles for Health and Wellbeing magazine?
1: So pretty much the Health and Wellbeing magazine is there for our members. So we have different levels of membership, which I think Andrew may have spoken about. But anyone who's a Foyt support or Foyt Protect member are invited to share their writing. And it's a great way for members to share their expertise with our audience. It's a great way to gain visibility and to connect with readers and to sort of share valuable and really important information and knowledge with the world, really.
0: Wow, yes. And how do you choose what topics to feature in the magazine?
1: So authors can write about whatever they feel passionate about or want to draw attention to at that particular time. Sometimes if there's an author who would like a bit of support, they may ask for some ideas, and I'm happy to sort of make suggestions based on what's trending at the moment, or just see themes, or just areas that the audience are particularly interested in that particular month, because it changes from month to month. But the aim is to keep content that's relevant, that's varied, and that our readers find helpful.
0: Yes. So it can be about, because, you know, It can be about any topic, is that right? To do with the benefit of humanity, to do with health, and to do with any well-being topic. That's vast.
1: Absolutely. It's a really broad range, but there's just so many different angles and ways of looking at things. And it's just, like you said earlier on, it's just growing. It's just information that's needed at the moment.
0: That's right. And how about your practitioners? Can they promote themselves in your magazine?
1: Absolutely, if they'd like to do that. Some of our authors often ask for a little button to be added at the end of the article, and that sort of clicks through to their website, or if they're holding a webinar, or if they have a free guide that people can download. All those can be popped into the article. Sometimes people put in like little videos if they want to share some tips on how to do things, which is also really useful. So we can add anything like that. And so it's a really great way to sort of get connected, really.
0: Yeah. And it's more like, you know, interactive, isn't it? You know, because it's an online magazine, but it's not just an article. You know, it's an interactive article that can take them to their website. They can go on and they can look at their workshops and things like that. That is just absolutely brilliant. That's so, it's really innovative as well. Yes.
1: Well, I think so. It's there to sort of help practitioners out there and sort of to help audiences just get their connectivity going and just building that network, really.
0: That's right. Because I think that's the worst thing for a practitioner, especially in the health and well-being industry. You know, especially for yoga teachers and think, you know, and spiritual teachers, they're really good at doing the yoga and the spirituality and the well-being part. But when it comes to promoting themselves in their services, especially if it's, you know, a thing that it's not a product, you're promoting yourself, that I find that they are very difficult for doing that.
1: Exactly. I mean, that's why I'm pretty sure Andrew told you earlier on that Foyt sort of started with mainly yoga teachers and it sort of grew from there. But lots of people would sort of decide they're becoming a yoga teacher, start practicing, and they're like, right, now what? How do I get my business to grow? How do I connect with more people? How do I get more people to find out about me? And that's where we sort of started thinking about ways we could sort of try and help practitioners and help people connect, really.
0: Yes, it's very much similar to our UK Health Radio, you know, because UK Health Radio, we have 42 shows, all complementary, mind, body and spirit and orthodox, you know, so it's a vast network. We have business shows, you know, finance show, or, you know, this Great Awakening show. Then we have shows on cancer and complementary medicines and products and things like that. So it is, you know, there's 42 shows and that's vast. And I think that's what, you know, is really important, the diversity of health and well-being. It's not just yoga teachers, you know?
1: 100%. That's really important. And like you said, I think we really need it right now.
0: Yeah, definitely. And it's we need a place. And that's why our CEO, Johan Ilgenwitz of UK Health Radio, he actually, 10 years ago, was diagnosed with, you know, 1 year to live with cancer. And he went and researched, did all the research on it. And he actually, you know, cured himself, became an alkaline vegan, and he cured himself from that. And that's why he set up UK Health Radio, because there wasn't one place where people could come to get that information on not only, you know, on healing themselves, but to find the tools and the therapists and the people and the guidance on healing yourself, you know, and going to the right people, because I think there's a gap in the market, isn't there?
1: Absolutely, you're spot on. And that's what we're trying to do, is sort of really help everyone out there to be able to make those connections and get everyone talking so that you can help each other.
0: Yes, because that's what a community is, isn't it? You know, yeah. And that's why your Voight and health and wellbeing is so good, because it's a community hub. You've got your practitioners and your therapists, but then you've got the clients, the people who want to use your, you know, health and well-being. So it's together, isn't it?
1: Absolutely. Yeah. I think that's why I love my job so much, because I feel like I enjoy being kind, but I kind of feel like I'm helping people all the time, which is really nice.
0: That's right. It's so beautiful, isn't it? I think that's one of the most important things. And what makes the magazine, how would you say that it, what is the most thing that makes it so different from other online magazines? Because I know there's so many women's health, health and well-being, you know, there's so many different health magazines and well-beings out there, isn't it, at this time?
1: Absolutely. I mean, we are all about community, but instead of being driven by big brands or commercial interests, our magazine is shaped by our practitioners and our members themselves. So it gives them a chance to share their real expertise and create a space that feels supportive and trustworthy and grounded. We also not for profit, which I think is quite nice as well.
0: So you don't have any commercial in your to advertising in there?
1: No, not at the
0: No.
1: moment. We're all about small businesses and helping
0: Yes.
1: everyone.
0: That's really good. I think that's really, really, really, really important. And you're just basically a magazine to help promote the members and the clients and the practitioners on your on Voight.
1: Absolutely. So even with like the editing process and stuff like that, I try very hard to keep the author's voice shining through. So normally with the process, people may send through their article and they can submit their own pictures and images if they like, or if they want me to, I can go and find images. But I try really hard to make sure that their content isn't changed in any way, that their voice is lost in the process. And once I've had a look and put something together, I send it back to the author and they can then have a look. And once they're like, oh, okay, yes, it's 100% thumbs up, it's ready to go live, then we'll go live. But if there's some tweaking in the meantime, I'm like, oh, yes, Sam, can you please change X, Y, and Z? And that's absolutely not a problem because at the end, I want a result that the author's proud and happy to be out there in the public.
0: That's really good.
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0: And it's free for them. So if you become a member, could you tell us about the memberships as well? Because I know that there's the free one. Is there other memberships above that?
1: So there's the first level, which is Connect, which is the free level, and that allows you access to the directory and to put up your events or workshops if you're holding anything like that. The next level up is £49 for the whole year, and that gives you access to loads of different benefits. Obviously, my favorite one is Health and Wellbeing magazine, and you get to write as many articles as you like. I have some monthly columns. I have some people that like to write weekly. I have some people that write every now and then because they don't particularly like a deadline. And when they feel inspired, they write and they send it through, which is also absolutely fine because at the end of the day, it's not there to put pressure on you. It's there to help. It's supposed to be a helpful tool, not a stressful tool. There's also the directory. There's a whole bunch of other links to sort of our insurance company that we sort of collaborate with. If you're needing insurance for your business, some legal advice. There's so many different benefits. It's definitely having a look at VOIT.org if you're interested in finding out more information about support level or protect level. So protect level would be a membership which includes insurance, but it's very difficult for me to give a figure on that because it depends on the therapies you need insurance for. So someone who's doing yoga will have a very different pricing compared to someone who has sort of like manual manipulation. They would obviously pay a higher amount. So it's difficult for me to say how much it would be.
0: Sure. And Andrew was telling me, this is amazing, that you go out and you actually like test the practices sometimes. Tell us about that and tell us about your experience with the Wim Hof breathing.
1: Oh, that was fantastic. Honestly, one of the best experiences in my life. So a while ago, someone asked me to write a review on one of those portable ice baths. And I was like, okay, great. So I had this portable ice bath and I was looking at it for a very, very long time. I was in my office for a while. Like, yes, I'm going to do it. But I just couldn't pick up the coverage. But then one of my authors who is a Wim Hof instructor, his name is Dan Hughes, from Vita V, and he said to me, come Sam, we're gonna get you using that ice bath of yours. I'm like, I'm really more of a hot shower kind of person, not really let's get into the ice kind of person. He's like, no, it'll change your life. So I was like, okay, fine. So off we went, and I went for one of his workshops. It was the most amazing experience ever. So it was breath work as well, but after that I've had an ice bath every single morning, so it must be close to on 2 years now, and even my husband does it with me in the mornings, and it just makes me feel so much better, honestly, in from an emotional mental perspective, but also physically. My body doesn't seem to ache as much as it does if I don't have an ice bath.
0: Wow. So it's absolutely freezing in the shower.
1: So you can do it in the shower. We have like a portable ice bath that we use. But if you're to use your shower, that's absolutely fine. You just have just full on cold water.
0: Yes.
1: And then I suppose you sort of have to get used to it, but for about 2 minutes. But normally, so when we had our workshop, they said just don't get your head wet when you were going. And because we were using like a steel ice bath and we sat in that. And they said rather keep your head out of the water, but the rest of your body would be submerged. So I suppose the same thing would apply in the shower.
0: That's
1: although
0: right.
1: No, I'm just basing it based on what he had said in the workshop, is that you keep your head away, but it's your body that's submerged in the cold water.
0: Wow. And it's actually ice around you.
1: So when you do the ice bath, when we went for the workshop, there was ice cubes in the water. And when I do it at home, my children complain because there's no space for their ice cream in the freezer because there's just ice cubes everywhere. And they're like, Mom, I can't put the ice cream. And I'm like, yes, for priorities.
0: Wow. And it is. It's invigorating, is it not? On all levels.
1: Absolutely. I feel so much better afterwards. Giving my age away here, but I'm over 40. But I used to have really sore neck and back pain. And since I started doing that, it's totally relieved it. I used to have to take ibuprofen every single day to try and relieve the pain. And now I don't touch it at all.
0: That's incredible. That is so amazing. And what about the breath? What about the breath?
1: That's also really, really important. When we did the workshop, it was probably about an hour worth on doing different types of breath work, breathing that goes with it. And I think with the Wim Hof course itself, a lot of it is based on how you breathe and how important it is. And before you take that step in, you think about your breath as you go into the ice. So I think it's all connected very closely.
0: Yes, there's a certain way of breathing. Is it like, I mean, because yogic breathing, we breathe from the diaphragm, you know, we fill up the lungs, lower lungs, middle, top, and we breathe out from the lower, middle, top. Yogic breathing, that's you know. And I mean, and also Bastrika, which is the fast breath, is that the same or it's similar?
1: It's similar, but you'd be breathing through your nose and out through your mouth. And like before we did that, it would be sort of how you're holding your breath and different things like that. But I don't like to sort of give advice because it's not my area of expertise. It's just what I've been told through these different courses. But honestly, Dan was absolutely amazing. And I literally came out of there like, since I'm like, it is life changing. You have to go. You have to try it. It's amazing. And I'll never look back on it because I feel so much better for it.
0: Yeah, absolutely wonderful. You know, these things, and it's really great. I mean, you know, for you to have to have tested that, so you can then say, you know, to your to the clients, it's you know, you've actually experienced it, which is really important.
1: Well, that, I mean, after that, I wrote a review both for the person who had sent me the portable ice bath, which worked beautifully, and then I also sent a review for Dan to just say how incredible I found the experience. And it was also quite nice because I could connect them as well, and they could then chat as well to see how they could collaborate in some way.
0: Yeah, fantastic. There is no better experience than actually doing it. You know, you 100%. Can talk about it, but you have to experience it. Yeah. So do you experience other therapies as well?
1: So I've been for a few other things as well. So I regularly see one of our chiropractors, an ABC chiropractor, and I really helps a lot with my posture. And I think a lot of it's to do with how much time I spend sitting behind a computer, which is not great. So just sort of things like that. And I've learned a lot, and then also found out my pillow has a lot to do with my pillow, and how I sleep has a lot to do with my posture. So I see my chiro regularly. Well, at one stage I was going to him every 2 weeks initially, but now it's sort of at a maintenance point where I can go once a month, which has also been great. Then I've also gone for some, so it's sort of like he is osteo, but he also works with water, and he has bags of water, and it helps your, I suppose, on a physical level and on a mental and emotional level. Yeah. So that's also really interesting. So often we get invited to different things to go and try out, and it's quite nice because I get to write a review or get some people that send me books to read, because I love reading. I've got a degree in English literature, so reading's one of my favorite pastimes. So often I get books that I read and I review, and we add it to our recommended book list, which is also on the magazine.
0: Brilliant.
1: So that's quite nice.
0: What about products from your clients, your therapists?
1: So if this is actually on the to-do list, so we are going to start looking at how we can add a shopping section to the magazine. At the moment, if anyone wants to sell their products, we add a little link at the bottom, which will take you to their shop where they might sell all sorts of stuff. I have some people that sell aromatherapy sort of things, to different types of mushrooms and things like that.
0: Yes.
1: But yeah, we just add a little button and you can click on it, and it takes you to their shop or to their website where they advertising their products.
0: Yeah, wonderful. That is so important. Wow. Yeah. And so the readers, tell us about the readers, and is it growing really well now online?
1: It is. So the magazine is for anyone that's interested in well-being, which these days most of us, even if we like aren't fully focused on us, all of us as humans do think about our well-being a little bit, you know. So it's pretty much for anyone, and it's whether you're curious about health or mental wellness or physical therapies or just a lifestyle balance, there's something there for you. Readers get free access to lots of different expertise and knowledge that's written by people who know what they're talking about. So they can sort of educate and support themselves alongside what they're doing. The content's easy to understand. It's practical, and it's designed to educate and support people. Mm-hmm. It is easy to understand because there's no jargon. So, I know when I edit it, I don't feel overwhelmed while I'm editing. I'm like, what is this person talking about? It generally is really easy to understand, and the content is easy to access. The readers are growing all the time on the website, on Instagram, on LinkedIn, on Facebook. So it's doing really, really well, which is great.
0: Brilliant. And it's free. It's free online magazine. Because so many of these magazines are not free.
1: That's true, which is quite nice. It is non-profit, and I think it's one of the things that I love about it is that it really is out there to serve the community.
0: That's right. And, you know, so your readership, is it becoming global now?
1: It is. I think a lot of our readers are UK, America, Canada based. I think maybe because it's English.
0: Yeah,
1: but we are introducing an international column where we're encouraging people to write in their own home language, whatever it may be. And we'll have a international section hopefully soon. So I have a couple of authors who have said they're going to send something through. So I'm quite excited to see what comes in. My second language is Afrikaans, so I don't know if I'll be very helpful with the French and Spanish side of things, but we will have other colleagues that are able to assist in the different languages, which is great.
0: Yes.
1: So that's really exciting. But we do have some EU clients as well, or readers.
0: Yeah, brilliant. And that's you. So you are the editor. You are the editor, and everyone sends you, and then you make it. You make their article into a beautiful article for on the online magazine.
1: That's it. So that's pretty much, they do all the hard work and I just make it look pretty.
0: And put up their lovely pictures to go with it. Yeah. And everything. So it's absolutely brilliant. It's so good. It really is. And so the readers, that's how the readers, and then the practitioners, you know, the ones that are giving you the articles. So they benefit because you're putting on the buttons, yeah, for them to go, for the readers to go straight to their website or straight to their workshop or straight to their social media.
1: Yeah, so they just get a platform to sort of show themselves off on. So when the articles are published, we share them across all our social channels, which help them gain more exposure. It also helps them build credibility and reach new people that they may not have reached if they're doing it on their own. It's also a great way to give back to the wellbeing community because they get to share their knowledge. And then also, I'm also like a phone call away or a message away if you need help. I mean, I'm not a full-on social guru or anything like that, but sometimes if you're quite new to social media and you're sort of trying to work out how to add a collaborator, sometimes one of my authors will be like, oh, please can you help me? How do I share this? Or how do I add a person as a collaborator? And I'm just down the line, you can send me a message and I'll try and help if I can.
0: Yeah, that's really good. And Angela was telling me all about the different, I mean, it's not just health and well-being on Voit as well. It's, you know, how to set up your business. But then you've got business people there. How to do a website, how to do social media, which is so daunting for so many people who have never done it before. As I said before, it's really good being the spiritual practitioner and all of that. But if you don't know how to engage and sell yourself, which I think is really difficult. That is a difficult part.
1: Yeah. I mean, when I took on the role of the editor of the magazine, it must have been about 4 years ago now, we just did a bit of like market research and called around some of our members and just asking them what did they find challenging when they started up as a company. And we sort of just took notes down to see what we could do to try and help that. So then we looked to see if we could get like legal advice and insurance, and if we could find someone who has advice on HR. And that's how we put our benefit list together to try and have something there that when you're starting up and you have no idea what to do, this is who you could turn to ask for advice.
0: Absolutely brilliant. It's so important. It really is.
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0: And what about the spiritual part of it? Do you have, mindfulness and meditation teachers?
1: Absolutely.
0: Yeah.
1: Yeah, we have all of that, which is great. One of my monthly columns, her name's Kathleen Jin, the author, and she is called The Spirit Keeper. So you can have a look at her columns for some really inspiring stories that she includes there. It's great.
0: Yeah. Wow. It's so good. It's so good. And, you know, so yes, Voit, An independent association that supports holistic therapists, teachers, and well-being practitioners across the globe. So 8,000 members. That's really great. How long have you been going for?
1: So I think it's been going for over 10 years now. And it's just been growing. But I'm not sure if Andrew mentioned it sort of started with the yoga community, and it's just expanded and now incorporates anyone that falls under the health and wellbeing umbrella.
0: Yeah, and that's vast. And that's why it can be, you know, the vision where you want to see it grow. You know, please tell us about your vision for the Health and Wellbeing magazine.
1: Well, I just want it to continue to grow and to be helpful to the community. I'm always out there for any tips or advice. If there's something that you feel that would be beneficial, like, ping me a message and let me know, because at the end of the day, I just want that community and network to be there and for us to be able to help in any way that we can.
0: Yes. And so to be a writer for the Health and Wellbeing magazine, what is the membership that you have to have to be able to
1: do? That would be a support member, which is £49 for the year. But you can write as many articles as you like. And then, like I mentioned earlier on, it's sort of quite a good way to advertise and to get yourself out there, because we share it across all our social platforms and we sort of connect people who we think might be useful to each other. So, for example, if there was someone who's in Wim Hof and they are doing ice bathings, and we know someone who does portable ice connect the two, so they can sort of chat and do what they will with the friendship, or, you know, collaborate, don't collaborate, but just make the connection so that it's there if they need it.
0: Yes. And you know, this is all about, isn't it, health and well-being is all about finding, going and finding and using, you know, the therapists and but eventually using it to heal this yourself, you know, because we can't heal anyone until we've healed ourselves. It's about being a healed healer, isn't it?
1: Absolutely. It's all sorts of stuff. All starts with self-care.
0: Self-care is the number one. And that's why the world needs more of your, you know, places of community, of diversity, of, you know, a beautiful, safe environment. Because as I said this before, you know, on the internet, on YouTube, on things like this, there are wonderful people who are true light and truly, you know, sincere. But then you have your other side where they're false light and they're not sincere and they're just there to take your money and, you know, sell you something to save your soul or whatever, you know. And that's why we've got to be careful, isn't it?
1: Absolutely. You need to be very careful out there. And it's just so easy to, it can be one click and end up trusting the wrong site, the wrong bot, whatever it is that's out there. It's quite scary, really, to think of. I could have all the phishing emails and all those things. It's just so easy to make that wrong click, and you just don't know.
0: Yeah, and that's why I think it's really important with VoIP, because, you know, you scrutinize everything, you test it out yourself. You know, you're going to see these therapists and practitioners to make sure, you know, that they are viable, you know, and they are who they say they are. Because, you know, without, I think you see a normal person who's trying to find all of that out there in that vast social media world won't have that, but you are the middle person who does that all for them.
1: Absolutely. And I think one of the benefits, Andrew may have touched on it, they have Gambrice, which is there to sort of help protect you and to know, to make your emails more safe and things like that, which is also a really useful tool.
0: Yeah. Can anyone use that?
1: Once you're a member, then you get the Gambrice benefits. So I think if you become a support or protect member.
0: Brilliant. That is so good. Absolutely brilliant. Yes. And why is community so important to you and to your magazine?
1: Well, wellbeing thrives when people feel connected. So by giving practitioners a voice and by creating a space for shared knowledge, we're trying our best to build a support network where people can learn and grow and feel part of something meaningful.
0: Yes, yes. It has to be meaningful, doesn't it? You know, holistic well-being, mind, body, and soul, isn't it? Holistic. And
1: Absolutely.
0: tell us a little bit about, you know, it being why it's so important to be diverse and inclusive like that.
1: There's just so many different things out there, and I think lots of times people are scared to try something new. So sometimes it's worth trying something different, which might not be your normal direction, and just giving it a go. And you never know which way it will take you.
0: Exactly, like you did with the Wim Hof.
1: Absolutely, because I still will. I am a hot shower person and a hot bath person, but now I will say that there's definitely a lot of merit and benefits in the. And when we do go on holiday, I'm like, oh, I can't take my. Oh, I could. It is a portable ice bath, so I could take it with me. But I don't know how the hotel or wherever we're going would feel if I brought my portable ice bath along. But if we go somewhere and it's along the coast, because we're in the UK, I'll always make sure that if we're near the sea, I'll go for a swim, a nice ice cold swim, and that sort of makes me feel a bit better about myself. I'm like, okay, yes, it's not exactly the same as ice bath, but kind of it is.
0: Brilliant, absolutely brilliant. That's so good. And yes, so with the Health and Wellbeing magazine, you know, how do you see it, like, how do you see it growing globally for the vision? Yeah.
1: So I think it's just going to continue to grow because it is really popular through word of mouth. Just it just has, I think, just we're just getting out there more, and because it's something that's needed at the moment, and because what we do and we do it well, creating that sense of community, the well, it is a community, and the networking and everything like that, it will just continue to grow. It won't not grow because we're a network and we just keep on connecting with more people.
0: Yes, that's what it is. It's so good. And also, we're in the time of collaboration, you know? This
1: Absolutely.
0: everyone has to come together for the good of all, for the good of health, for the good of well-being, you know, to come together to help one another. That's what it is, isn't it? You know,
1: Absolutely.
0: enhancing each other.
1: Completely. I mean, even like with us connecting. So now, hopefully, you're going to come and sit on our podcast and be on
0: Yeah.
1: the Void podcast when you have a free moment. So
0: That's right.
1: it'll be
0: That's right.
1: nice to have you as a guest.
0: That's right. That's lovely. And then I just said to Andrew about, you know, you're the CEO of Voigt, you know, you know, I'll put you in touch with UK Health Radio because we've got so many vast, you know, there's so many things that we can do and we help each other. This is what real true unity consciousness and collaboration is, isn't it?
1: Absolutely. I'm going to be waiting for my article that's hopefully going to come in the next couple of weeks after our conversation.
0: Yeah, of course. There you go. You know, I mean, come
1: Yes.
0: on. I mean, I'm open to everything. So it's really, really great. I mean, you know, it's that's what we're here for, to enhance one another and help each other, you know, get the well-being and, you know, to make people feel good. That's our logo, the UK Health Radio logo. Radio podcasting that makes you feel good.
1: Well suited.
0: Indeed, indeed. So, Sam, absolutely fantastic. And I just want to say thank you so much for all of your, you know, in-depth, lovely wisdom on health and well-being and telling us all about your lovely magazine and your experiences. So, thank you for being on the Great Awakening Show.
1: Thank you very much. And if anyone wants to come and have a look at our magazine, it's the healthandwellbeingmagazine.org. And yeah, ping me an email. It'll be really good to get in touch and to share your knowledge with our audience.
0: Lovely, absolutely wonderful. Thank you.
1: Thank you very much.

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1: And we're a trio of sisters supporting our mom, who's been living with Parkinson's disease for 20 years, and my husband, who is a head and neck cancer survivor. 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No, really hard.
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1: And me.
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1: 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Join me as I open up the conversation not just around bowel cancer and ostomy life, but also about prevention, early detection and adjustment to a new life after a diagnosis. 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We discuss everything from the latest medical advancements and surgical techniques to the emotional and psychological aspects of living with bowel cancer and or an ostomy. So do join me on Stoma for Life, where we bring awareness to a topic that many people are afraid to talk about.
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2: 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And if you love the show here on UK Health Radio, please spread the word about it in your networks. There's something moving through the energy fields right now, and over the past few weeks I've been tracking something in the quality of the energy around us that's different. I've noticed a kind of pressing urgency quality, a stretching feeling, and there's an obvious distortion that I've noticed in time as well. And if, like me, you've been feeling a bit restless or slightly unsettled, or you've suddenly become overwhelmingly tired in a way that's not like you at different times of the day, or you've been maybe waking up super early for a change, or you've been feeling as though your usual rhythms are not quite beating as they normally do, well, I'd invite you to consider that your energy body is being, well, pulled about a bit. There's something in the quality of these new energies that are coming through at the moment that is distorting energy fields. Your energy field is trying to calibrate itself to the signature of these new energies that are coming in, but it's struggling. It's struggling to accommodate it, and it's picking up the vital signals, and yet it can't quite attuned to them yet. This is the Future Self Energetics Show on UK Health Radio. I'm your host, Amanda Nelson, and on the show this week we're going to be exploring three things that I feel would be really useful in how you can approach the influx of energy that's already arriving. These are highly illuminated, activated energies, and they're flooding in from the universal energy fields. And I took some time to think about what could be helpful to share as I was working through things for myself. And it boils down to three really easy things, really. Firstly, simplification. Secondly, consistency. And thirdly, having a clear and unwavering focus. If you're choosing these three things and applying them, then calibration to these brand new energies that are flooding in is going to be so much more effortless for you during this phase. So can I stay with those symptoms that I mentioned for a moment just before we go further? There may be all of those symptoms that you're recognising, there might be none. Perhaps you've got some that I haven't mentioned. One of the things that for me really kick-started this, I think this is where I first had an awareness that something perhaps was going on, was that time felt like it was distorting. And for me, that was particularly interesting in the way I realized it. I mean, I could tell that there were new energies around, and I could tell that there were some phenomenally high vibrational light frequencies coming through. What would happen is parts of the day, though, seemed to be compressed or missing altogether. You'd get to the afternoon and you generally couldn't work out what had happened to the morning. It's like you leapt from waking up to the early afternoon. Chunks of time went missing. Or it might be the opposite, a sort of strange sense of elongation in the time, like time was stretching in a way that felt slightly unreal. And that early morning waking, which I have to say for me is very unusual, I'd be waking up at 4 or 5 in the morning. 5 is actually the most common with the people that I've spoken to about this. And you wake up instantly, fully alert and not quite knowing why you've woken up. It wasn't because an alarm clock went off or a dog barked or something woke you up or there was a noise in the house. Nothing. You wake up and it's really odd. It's like a switch goes off. Off it goes, boom, and then on you are. So there's no kind of sleepy rousing at all. One moment you're full asleep and the next, bing, you're wide awake. It's really weird. Anyway, I've noticed that my 4 analog clocks, the old wind-up clocks that we've got in the house, they're dotted around the house in different rooms. They all show one time and it's the same time. And yet my phone and iPad and MacBook and my Apple Watch, all the clocks on those are speeding up in relation to the analog clocks. In other words, they seem to be slightly ahead. Is it possible? Well, our clocks all changed at the end of March here in the UK. And so I know that I set them all at the same time to the same time. And both analog and digital clocks were all the same on that day. And yet my digital clocks are a good few minutes ahead now, probably about 3 minutes ahead. And I don't know if this was happening before and I just didn't notice it, but I'm certainly noticing it now. All the analog clocks have remained at the same time as each other, and all the digital clocks are at the same time as each other too. But the analog and the digital clocks are showing slightly different times. So something's going on. It feels like analog time and digital time are separating. Now you might say, oh, there's only a couple of minutes, only 3 minutes. But actually to me, that's quite a lot. They should all be synchronized with one another. And what's remarkable about this is how all of the analog clocks have stayed they've stayed in time with each other, and all the digital clocks have stayed in time with each other, but they haven't, the analog and the digital have not stayed in time. Another thing that I've been noticing, something that might mean that you are in the middle of a distortion, for example, if I can call it that, is that you might feel that you have found yourself in loops that don't complete. You start something and somehow it never quite arrives at the end of it. You never feel like you can complete it. Perhaps you have to wait for someone else and that person's not available. And so you almost feel like you have to hold an incomplete loop in place. And there are more and more and more of these loops. And it might end up to be, I don't know, a thought that circles or a task, as I say, that you begin and then you find yourself having to begin again. Maybe a project that should be moving forward somehow seems to keep getting halted. And in some ways you have to start again, maybe not completely at the beginning, but you have to almost walk from the beginning to be able to pick up where you left off. I don't know, it's just a feeling of incompletion. Something cuts into the process and you end up back where you left off. So you feel like you're in an incomplete loop and you will have a whole series of these incomplete loops. I believe when you can identify something is happening, you can then work with it and do something about it. Distortions are happening as your energy field tries to recalibrate itself with these higher vibrational influxing energies, and as you attempt to release yourself from the lower vibrational frequencies. Your energy field is actually doing what it is designed to do, to calibrate and then recalibrate if that's required. But without a little conscious support from you at this time, I think it's going to feel like you're being pulled in all sorts of different directions as it happens. Your energy field is a bit like a sophisticated receiving instrument. It's built to pick up and process and respond to all the frequencies that are moving in through and around the broader energy fields. And it does this continuously, and you don't need to consciously be thinking about it at all. It's like any instrument that's programmed a certain way, it will just perform in the best way that it can, given the circumstances it's in. So like any instrument, it has an optimal operating sweet spot, and that sweet spot is affected by the conditions around it. Now, your energy field functions best when it isn't already saturated with anything that could be a bit of a distraction or come across as a bit of noise. When there's room in the system to process what's incoming because it's not already full and junked up, and when the signal path is clear rather than full of white noise, you're going to be able to calibrate so much more easily. And if you can calibrate more easily, there's going to be little to no discernible distortion going on at all. And so this is what I've been thinking about. How can it be that we can enable ourselves to calibrate much more easily? Because these energies are coming in, they're unavoidable, we're all being asked to recalibrate. So why don't we just let it be an easeful process? Why don't we just really enjoy it rather than feel that we are being a bit jostled about in it? I feel it's a big ask to be able to achieve all of this without making some kind of deliberate choices, though, at the moment. I do think we could be helping ourselves. So I think part of this is because I do feel we are consuming something pretty much all the time when we're awake. That can be information. It's not a surprise, all of the things I'm about to say. So it's information or advertising or social media or the constant reaching for the next thing. And maybe that's a purchase or a milestone, or it might be a certificate, or, well, anything really. And family, commitments to friends too, that all comes in, the duty that we carry. And normally it might not be much of an issue. We might feel a little bit stretched from time to time. But in a phase like this one, when the energies, these high, supercharged energies are flooding in from the universal fields the way they are, remember, they're supercharged, they're fully activated, they are dazzlingly illuminated, they're so high in frequencies. Well, in a phase like this, all of that noise in your energy field is genuinely going to get in the way. But all the supercharged energy will make its way into your energy field. So you need to release and let go of something in order to make all of that supercharged energy feel a lot more at home. So your energy field, your human energy field, is compelled to attune to something extraordinary. And it's attempting to do this through a great deal of interference at the moment. This is why I keep coming back to the thoughts that I have had, that really this is about three things: simplification, consistency, and clear and wavering focus. These are the deliberate types of choices that I think will really clear the energy pathways so that you can effortlessly calibrate to the new energies that are coming through.
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2: 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I'm Amanda Nelson, and today we're looking at what's happening in the broader energy fields right now and how we can choose to respond to it. I'd like to suggest that you adopt three things that will help you work with this energetic phase rather than just being jostled about by it. I would suggest simplification, consistency, and clear, unwavering focus. Let's take a look at them. So simplification, what do I actually mean by that? Well, I mean a deliberate reduction of the unnecessary. That's it. In ordinary energetic conditions, the amount that we consume in all those different ways on a daily basis is a lot, but it's somehow manageable for us. We know when we reach a tipping point and we can kind of moderate what we do. Your energy field is the same. It moderates it. It can handle it. But when we are not in ordinary conditions, like the conditions that we're in right now, what was manageable before has become genuine interference, white noise, a static. So simplification in this context, I suppose, means taking a clear look at the things that you are doing or taking part in, right, that aren't truly necessary. What are you overcomplicating in your life? Why are you doing that? Why are you choosing that? And then making a conscious decision to not do that for a while, just to reduce that for a while, so you give yourself a good chance to recalibrate more easily in a way that's less distracted. Simple example. If your breakfast every day is different, if your lunch every day is different, and if your dinner every day is different, then you have to come up with at least 21 creative meals a week. What I would say is that's overcomplicated. Have the same good quality breakfast every day. Make yourself good nourishing dinners every night. And make a little bit extra so that the following day you can have some leftovers from the dinner the night before. And instead of having 28 days where each one of those days you would effectively have a brand new different kind of meal, why don't you have a 7-day meal plan on rotation? Simplification. Now, your simplification doesn't need to look like mine. I don't know what simplification means or looks like for you, but I know that you'll know what feels unnecessarily complicated or distracting in your life. I am sure there is something that you can think of and you think, well, that would be a good start. That would be a good place to begin simplifying. Maybe you could join me. I'm actually going to try this for the entire month of May and choose to simplify every single day. You don't have to, but this is what I have chosen to do. I've decided to cancel any unnecessary days out. I don't want to watch the news for a while. I'm taking a holiday from social media. Not that I'm on it that much, but there are things that I could take a holiday from. I'm going to eat food mostly from my cupboard or the food that I've already got in my fridge. I will build my meals around those things first. And I think at the weekend, on Saturdays and Sundays, I'm really going to try and make sure that I have less pressured days. Now, if you go out to work, try taking a flask of your favourite coffee from home and a packed lunch instead of spending money on meal deals every day. Why? Well, you'll save yourself some money. And also, you then have the food at your fingertips at the moment maybe you feel hungry or thirsty. Perhaps check the amount of driving you're doing, not because the price of fuel is going up, but because, well, could you group some tasks together and save on a few miles by doing that? Perhaps there are a number of shops all in the same area, and if you chose to go to each one after another, you could save some mileage and save some time and group those things all together, and then you didn't have to keep going out. So it might be a quieter social calendar for a few weeks. It might be stepping back from that news cycle. It might be sitting in silence in the evening and reading a book instead. It might be fewer decisions about things that don't genuinely matter, so that your energy field has more resource and space for the things that do. This is all your choice, though. I can't speak for you and say what is likely to be complicating things for you or what would be best to simplify first. I can only think about the things that I find simplifying for me. But the principle in this is going to be the same for all of us, though. Reduce whatever is unnecessary so that what is essential has room to land. All right, your energy field will tell you where to start if you ask it. I imagine you've already begun to have an idea already while listening to what I've been saying. To start there. Now, simplification on its own is really useful, but simplification consistently is going to up-level this process. So this brings us to the second thing that I think I would suggest. Consistency. Oh, it doesn't have the glitzy appeal of those bigger decisions or variety or being able to change things up all the time, does it? Consistency can feel a bit boring, but we tend to avoid being bored, and so we fill ourselves up more and more with things. Your energy field, though, it really likes patterns, and so consistency is what helps your energy field the most, believe it or not. Consistency is what enables calibration frequencies to fully enter your field without resistance. A consistent landing place will allow your energy field to interface with what's flooding in from the universal energy fields right now. A consistent, regular, harmonized pattern is the perfect gateway in, and a consistent, regular, harmonized pattern is an energy field that is working at its best. Think about what inconsistency actually does to an energy field that's trying to recalibrate. Choppiness. It means a stop-start quality, a movement then block kind of quality, an open then closed kind of quality, an up-down kind of fast-slow quality. It's like a target that is shifting all the time. Consistency is you holding the conditions steady, and steady long enough for the energy to find a way to flow in, and then to flow in through clear channels, and then complete its recalibration. In practice, this means making your simplification a routine throughout the day. Even on days where this might be inconvenient, try and choose the simpler, more natural options all the time. And it means treating simplicity and consistency as your preferred operating mode for this phase. It's not something you sort of dip into and out of whenever you remember. You are deliberately trying to create that steadiness in your energy field, because that is what your energy field needs from you right now. It's genuinely one of the most supportive things that you can do, that you can offer your own energy field. And I don't know how long this recalibration opportunity will last. As far as I'm concerned, though, I'm keeping things really simple and consistent right the way through the month of May. And then I'll even take a view about June if I need to. I began this last month, actually, as soon as I started to see the signs of what was happening. And here is what I've noticed when simplification and consistency begin to work together. There's a quality of settling that begins to happen, and you can sense it around you. And I think that's because it starts to come through from your energy field. And all of the calibrations that are jostling everyone else, well, for you, they feel really easy. And instead of them taking forever, they're almost immediate as well. And you start aligning rather than looping and circling all the time with a calibration that's attempting to get into your energy field and fully work its magic. So next we're going to look at the third thing, that clear, that unwavering focus that I mentioned. And I want to show you how when you add focus to an energy field that's already simplified and consistent, something really exciting starts to happen.
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2: 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There is an influx of extraordinary energy that's coming in from the universal energy grids at the moment. And I've been finding that calibration is being made a lot more difficult than it needs to be because of all the distractions and noise in our energy fields that's there already. So to make the calibration easier, I'm suggesting you simplify and you stay consistent. And now the third thing is to maintain a clear and unwavering focus. And this is where I think it gets interesting. I mean, it's all interesting to me, but because focus activates everything, it places you in a flow state, an aligned state of being, if you like. So simplification and consistency are, in a sense, things that you choose to uncomplicate, which allows things to be removed. And consistency is a patterning you choose to maintain. It's a maintenance pattern. It's almost like a system, isn't it? A drum that's being rhythmically beaten. Now, focus, though, is something you choose to bring in to your energy field. It is your conscious, directed attention set deliberately on one thing and one thing alone. All you need to do is focus on one thing at a time and allow that to be your only focus at that time. And then when that is full and complete, you move on and focus on the next right thing. And in an energy field that has been simplified and is being held consistently, that quality of attention lands quite differently than it does in a cluttered, noisy energy field. The field responds to focused attention and it sends out a deliberate and aligned pulsation, and that creates a marvelous coherent state, and then it attracts things to you. And so that's why focus brings things to your energy field. Now, when I talk about focus, I'm not talking about super concentration in the sense that you have to push yourself and become motivated and, you know, lots of empowering self-talk and become tunneled visioned about things or be forceful about it at all. I'm not talking about that. I'm not talking about, you know, gritting your teeth and pushing on through with only one thing to the exclusion of everything else. Focus, in the way I mean it, is much closer to what happens when you're generally committed to something. Yeah, today I'm committed to achieving this, right? Today I'm committed to doing that. Today I'm committed to completing this. And you become pleasantly absorbed in something. So it's also about not being distracted in your commitment because you have become committed to the thing you're committed to. And when you're, for example, in your garden and your full attention is on the task in front of you, or when you're in a conversation that really matters, nothing else exists for a while. It takes and holds that focus, doesn't it? And it doesn't take effort. If you're in a conversation that's compelling, it takes no effort to stay in attention, in focus with that person. If you're in the garden and you are working with the plants that are in your garden, it takes no effort for you to admire a rose or to do some pruning of your tomatoes. You're simply there in that space with them, but you have undivided attention. Your focus is on the act of doing. So there's a quality of wholeness in the attention. Yes, it's a wholeness of your attention, absolutely. Nothing should be allowed to distract you when you are in that state of being. Everything in you is gathered together and it's focused towards one single point. And that's the focus I'm talking about. And the reason it matters so much right now is when you're scattered across so many things simultaneously, when you can be easily made to jump from one thing to another in a moment, well, you end up leaving half-completed things like a breadcrumb trail behind you, and you have to just go back and pick up all the breadcrumbs later. So if you're in a conversation and your phone pings and you check your text, and then you have to cycle back to the conversation you were in the middle of, well, you've lost your focus, you're distracted. And you're distracted just long enough for this to create an inconsistency, a choppiness, and you have overcomplicated something that really should have been effortless. Your focus wasn't maintained. And so many things are constantly vying for your attention. So your focus is always diluted to the point where it really can't land anywhere and stay there for long. It's out of practice. And you spread yourself really thinly. And you're not fully present anywhere. It's very ungrounding. That scattered, ungrounded state makes calibration very, very difficult. So the clear and unwavering focus applied within that simplified and consistent energy field becomes the mechanism by which things actually complete beautifully, easefully, including the calibration to the new vibrant light energies that are moving in through and around us all. Our energy fields are being compelled to calibrate to these new energies. It's not like there's any choice in it. And we need to give them the best possible chance to work their magic uninterrupted. If you can practice this simplification, consistency and focus, you will easily recalibrate and do it considerably faster than you would if you stuck with the everyday no change alternative, which, as I've already explained, is working on and attending to everything simultaneously and creating all that white noise and static that these new energies are trying to battle against. So my choice for the month of May is to really simply not complicate anything, just simplify everything, and to be consistent with the patterns that I want to create, and to remain focused on simply doing enough and no more. And the focus I have will be on one right thing at a time. And as I said before, I've even made a weekly meal plan and deliberately chose to simply rotate that plan for the next 4 weeks. Lunch is leftovers from the previous day's dinner. Breakfast is a simple almond milk smoothie. It's all very, very simple. I know what time I go to bed. I know what time my alarm clock will ring. I lay my clothes out for the next day before I go to sleep. Everything. Just simplify everything. And I'm not going to buy anything unnecessary or go on any unnecessary trips or days out or even plan them. I want to keep things really simple, in a state of being, not doing. And the consistency of it, boring though, I'm certain it will feel to me at some point, that consistency keeps my energy field settled and stable. And then my focus, that quality of deliberate, collected attention brought to one thing at a time at a measured pace. Wow, that would be so refreshing. It's actually what I feel will be the best way to recalibrate, whilst also being able to move things forward. When your energy field is simplified, consistent and focused, it becomes genuinely available to the incoming energies in a way it can't be when it's saturated and scattered. These are dazzling, illuminated, highly activated energies flooding in from the universal energy fields. You can't escape them, and they carry within them resources, clarity, forward movement, upgrades, activations, light codes, elevations, knowledge, all kinds of problem solving and new thinking and more. And the calibration that your energy field has been struggling to achieve starts to happen naturally if you allow those energies in. But that means choosing to make space, and a silent space at that, for the calibration to take place without being hindered at all by unnecessary stuff. And what comes through in that calibration is worth the effort of creating the conditions for it to arrive. I know it is, because I've been, let's say, living this for a couple of weeks now, and I've been really surprised at how wonderful I feel. So here's what I'd like to offer you as a starting point. What is the one area of your life where simplification is both possible and would bring that calm silence inside of you? One area where, if you're truthful, you could bring it to a stillness, because for a while it does not need to be what you feel you need, right? A stillness because it doesn't feel that you need anything. Perhaps commit to pursuing that stillness just for a day, so that you felt complete, replete, contented, balanced, harmonized, that you don't have a need for anything external or internal in order to complete yourself. A simplicity so profound. I would suggest try it for a day, and then if you can, try it for a week if you feel like you'd be able to. Maybe you'd love to do this so much, and I think you might find that once you get started and you really get into this, you'll aim to do it for a fortnight, or maybe like me, as I have, for a full calendar month. I've just made a decision about what I wish to simplify and how I'm going to be consistent with that simplification, and how I will have a focus on that thing. And I'd invite you to do the same. Simplification, consistency, focus, three easy things, so easy. Start with anything you like, pay attention to what shifts in response, and then build from there. I think you'll surprise yourself. That's it for another show this week. I'm thrilled that you dropped by. I present Future Self Energetic Show every week for UK Health Radio, and I'd be delighted to spend more time with you next week, so do tune in. The world of energy is amazing, and it's magical, and it's mysterious, and there's always so much for us to explore about it. You have a vital connection to a web of energy fields around you. Use that connection for your benefit. I've been working with vibrational energetics all my life, and I know that when you improve your energy field, you can uplevel any part of your life.

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1: Have you ever had a dream that felt so real? 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
2: Hey, welcome to Our Altered World. If you've been feeling overwhelmed by the giant that is climate change, you're not alone. I'm Neil, and here we celebrate the inspiring work of individuals and organizations making real positive strides that you may not have heard about. My hope is for our conversations here to make you feel inspired and reconnected to our planet. And with that being said, I would love to introduce Mark and Amanda from Hutan.
3: Bonjour.
4: Hello.
2: Thank you both for taking the time to join us today. I'm super excited to jump into all the work that you guys are doing at Hutan, and I would love for you to tell our listeners a bit about yourself. And Mark, how did you first become interested in orangutans and wildlife conservation, and what brought you to inspire the co-founding of Hutan? And Amanda, what brought you to join Hutan?
3: So I'm going to start, because I just don't know why I have always been willing to work with wild animals in wild places. I am originally from Paris in France. That's why earlier I said bonjour. Sure, I should have said selamat pagi. This is a way we say hi here in Malaysia. So yeah, since I am a kid, I always wanted to be with wild. I don't know, maybe I went to the zoo when I was very early, and I remember that since I was very, very, very young, I just spent my time looking at animals in the backyard. I was spending my time reading stuff about wildlife. So anyway, it's a passion I never lost. And this led me to work first in Africa, Saudi Arabia, places like that. And 30 years ago, I ended up in Borneo. Borneo is an amazing place for wildlife, people. Biodiversity we have here on this island is just not believable. It's unbelievable. You have to come to see it. It's a paradise for naturalists like me. So that's why, actually, when I started to work in Borneo, I didn't think that I would stay more than 2-3 years. And 30 years later, here I am, still there.
2: Incredible. And Amanda.
4: Okay, so I am Malaysian, born and raised in a small town in Sabah, which is called Sandakan, and it's 2 hours away from our study site, the field site that we are located in. So few years back then, for my internship, I was looking for an organization that focused on conservation work. Back then, I only knew about ex situ conservation, either research-based conservation. So interestingly, when I stumble upon Hutan, their approach is community-based conservation. Coming from a zoology background, I was not familiar with this concept. So I did my internship, and the rest is history. 8 years has passed, and I now work in Hutan as a scientific officer, but I also get the privilege of working alongside my colleagues in monitoring and research.
2: So you have been with Hutan for 8 years, Amanda?
4: Yes, it's wow. So short. It feels like it was just 2 months ago. I still got a lot of things to learn.
2: Well, time flies when you're having fun. Now, from what I researched, the name Hutan means forest in Malay. Is that correct?
4: Correct.
2: How does this reflect the mission of the organization when it comes to the balance of wildlife conservation with the human needs? You mentioned the community work in Borneo. So I'd love for you to break down the mission for our audience and how you guys balance this aspect when it comes to conservation work.
3: Yeah, let me take this question a little bit and I will give you my perspective, because when we created Utan, I say we, it was Isabelle Lachmann, another French primatologist, and myself, so it was more than 30 years ago, we're really looking hard for a word that would capture our interest. Our interest was to protect orangutan, to protect wildlife in general. But of course, protecting a species like orangutan, this is not just about saving the animals themselves. It's about saving their entire world, their entire ecosystem. And if we speak about orangutan, as you just said, means people of the forest. To survive, they need forest. In addition to this, when we are working with orangutan, we are not just saving one species. Because as we all know, orangutans are an umbrella species. So when we work with orangutan, trying to save the orangutan, we are actually saving zillions of species of animals that are sharing the same habitat, the tropical forest. So you could think about all the insects, the birds, the mammals, the reptiles that don't get the same attention as the orangutans. But if we want to maintain a thriving ecosystem, we also need them. So that's why we also decided to go for the orangutan as a charismatic species, because since the very beginning, what we wanted to do was not to only save the orangutan, but the entire ecosystem. And of course, we cannot forget, forests are not only for wildlife, they are also for us. We need the forest for clean air, for clear water and so forth. So for us at Utan, Isabelle and I, we really thought, let's try something big, let's try something holistic. And even if our entry point was the orangutan, we decided to call our organization Utan, which means the world of the ecosystem we're interested in.
2: Amazing. I love the absolutely conceptual story that you built there around the start of the mission and the wildlife conservation that has brought you here. Amanda, I'd love for you to talk about the human needs, the community aspect that you said that you've come to the organization learning more about, coming from your zoology background. How has this kind of changed or developed your perspective of conservation and the interaction with human needs and community needs?
4: Well, first things first, the colleagues that I'm working in, they all come from the local community, Sungai community, in a village called Sukau. And this village is adjacent to the protected forest. And who are more better people to take care of the wildlife and the ecosystem besides the people who are living side by side?
2: So, absolutely.
4: During internship, I was fortunate to meet with all of the units, get to learn about their work better, and I realized that not one unit is better than the other, but instead it's complementary towards each other's strength and their needs so that everybody can move forward in their own respective mission. And I guess we're going to be talking about more about what are the stuff that Utan does, but I think the knowledge that everyone carries organically and naturally, I think that's what fascinates me the most and even humbles me as a student back then, even as a graduate. So yes.
2: Wow, I love that. So Mark, you mentioned that this has been a 30-year journey for you, and Amanda, you've been on this journey for 8 years, which is both a very large, extensive periods of time. I kind of want to dive into here what pivotal moments or challenges have led to the expansion of Utan into more of this comprehensive conservation program, something that Amanda has been able to join 20 years after the start of it for you, Mark. How has your strategy evolved over the years?
3: To be very honest with you, we didn't have any strategy when we started this project. We just, Isabelle and I just decided, okay, let's go to Borneo, do something for orangutan, work with people, and we were just completely open-minded. But the thing is, something I really didn't know at this time is that when we first arrived in Sukau, so Sukau is the name of the village where our project is based, we quickly realized something super important. Actually, the local people, they didn't see orangutan the way we did. You know, in the West, orangutans are such an iconic species, and I was assuming that it was the same for everyone. Actually, we arrive in this community, we start to tell people we want to work with orangutan, and people look at us, what? Why you guys are coming from so far away, France, to study orangutans? Have you lost your mind? These kind of things. Because for them, orangutans was not valued the same. they were more looking at orangutan as a source of troubles because they had to share the same forest with these animals. And orangutans, for example, they love to eat durian fruits. So they would come every year and they would destroy the entire crops of people. The local communities had a lot of issues with another species, the elephant. So when we were trying to tell them, let's go and protect the orangutan, first of all, they didn't understand why we should protect the orangutan. And more importantly, they were telling us, well, orangutan, we don't really care. The problem we have is elephants, because elephants come, they destroy the graveyards, they play with the tombs and the graves of our ancestors. This is a real problem. And you can imagine, if an elephant comes to a graveyard and destroys the graves from your family, you are not going to be so happy. This made us think a lot. And conservation is not at all to tell people what they should do or what they should protect and how. It's more a process where you have to listen to the people you want to work with. You have to try to understand their aspirations, their concerns, their problems, their day-to-day lives. And then, only then, when you start to really understand the community you want to work with, you can bring forward your conservation input, your conservation agenda, and to really work together to address this problem and find solutions together. So for example, and I will let Amanda answer or elaborate on this, for us at Utan, to protect orangutan, sometimes we take parallel areas. At some point, we decided to work with fishermen. And you would tell me, well, fishermen and orangutan, what is the link? Well, this was the thing. We realized that fishermen at this time, 25 years ago, they would use a lot of bark, tree bark, to build their traps. Mm-hmm. So on one hand, we would tell people, protect the forest, protect the trees for the orangutan, for wildlife, for your own survival. And the fishermen would tell us, well, I need the bark, because with the bark I can build my fish trap, and then I can make a living to sustain my family. And so we saw here a real issue. So working with fishermen, understanding their needs, their point of view, we designed new types of traps that didn't use the bark of the trees anymore. And this program was very successful, and we estimate that through this approach, we saved, the fishermen saved maybe 1 million or even more trees over the years. And these trees are, of course, used by orangutan and other species. Mm. My point is that to save a species, to protect a species, we really need to look at a big picture.
5: Absolutely. You have to have that holistic overview. And Amanda, yes, I'd love to hear about how things have changed during your time there.
4: Well, during my time when I first entered, there were a lot of... Initially, I thought Hutan is actually focusing only on orangutans. But like Mark mentioned, Hutan has been overseeing this conservation effort in a bigger picture. And like he mentioned as well, back then during the peak time of putting priorities on orangutan research, everybody is actually affected with the presence of elephants that were in the village, which causes a lot of indirect damages on their crops, graveyards. And Hutan, I think, for Mark as well as Isabel and the teams, they listen. This is an issue, even though if it's not focusing upon orangutans. So Hutan established this unit. Initially it was Human Wildlife Conflict Mitigation Unit, but it changed into Elephant Control Unit, where this unit specifically, their main role is to help out in strategizing and providing solutions in mitigating elephants to reduce conflicts that we have in the village. And from this efforts, after a few years, even engaging with the local communities, letting them know you cannot simply put up electric fences however you like. We need to strategize in a way that the elephants can move back to the forest safely and not cause a lot of damages. It reduces conflict. And like Mark said, Hutan listened. We try to collaborate and work with them. Conflicts are reduced and we have a good rapport with the villagers. But I think with Mark's experience and Hutan's experience, it takes decades to establish trust.
5: Fantastic. I am so excited to dive into some more questions with you guys, but we're going to take our first break to hear from our station sponsors, and we'll be back soon.
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2: Welcome back to Our Altered World. I'm here with Mark and Amanda from Hutan. We just left off going through the history of how Hutan was established, the passions that led Mark to co-found the organization, and the studying of conservation and the community aspect that really brought Amanda to it to thrive in the organization as well. Now, climate change is affecting the entire globe, guys. How is this affecting orangutans and other wildlife in Borneo? What steps are Hutan taking to build resilience?
3: Resilience is really the key word here, because as we all know, climate change is happening. It's not a distant threat. This is happening right now. Right now, as we speak, we see all, wherever we are, all these changes. So in our case, in the tropical forest of Borneo, we see, for example, that the fruiting patterns are changing. So the forest sometimes is not producing the fruit that it used to produce. And of course, it creates a new situation for people of the forest, for the orangutan and for other animals who feed on fruits. Wildlife need to answer to that. Wildlife is resilient, but what we also see more and more, and I think it's a trend that is going to generalize increasingly, and which is very worrying to me, is that more and more, at least some of these species, they understand that if the pattern of the forest is changing, there are some other types of production nearby, like plantation, like agricultural landscapes, like villages, that offer alternative sources of food. And so because of these changes in the climate pattern, we see more and more often animals like elephants, like orangutans in our case, going into people's land, people's crop, agricultural landscape, which in itself is not a big problem, except that it creates conflict. And if people are not willing or able to accept this new situation, we end up in a big problem. So I think we will come back to this concept of coexistence, because to me, the essential factor to consider when we speak about climate changes. And then I would like to say as well that, of course, the climate is changing, although in Borneo, sometimes you hear about El Nino, about forest fire in the island. We also have La Nina events where the places is completely flooded. Just finishing a flood that lasted for 3 weeks at our site. So for 3 weeks, we're underwater. First time ever that this has been seen in the region. So all of this, I mean, have to make us think about all of this changing world. To me, conservation, as we discussed about conservation, is not about the species itself. It's about building resilience. This resilience needs to be built with the communities, with the ecosystem, needs to also be built within the organization. Resilience, as Neil just mentioned to me, is essential concept if we want to survive the climate crisis that comes. Having said that, and I stop on this issue, resilience is something that is part of nature. The natural world, by definition, is resilient. So the game is not lost. We just need to learn how to be more resilient ourselves.
5: Okay, fantastic. So Borneo has been a site known for much deforestation, particularly related to palm oil. Now, I want to know what lesser known threats are threatening Bornean wildlife and orangutans or elephants, and how are Hutan addressing issues like this? I know you've already alluded a bit to the human wildlife conflict regarding them having that adaptability with the change in forest production of food and them going into plantations. But what are lesser known threats that they're facing, and how are those causing different forms of human-wildlife conflict as well?
3: Okay, so let me backtrack a little bit.
5: Yes, that was a lot of us. That was quite a loaded question.
3: No, it's a very good question. But for those of us who are not really familiar with Borneo, Borneo is big. Borneo is the third largest island in the world, and Borneo is split within three different countries. So on Borneo Island, you have Malaysia, Brunei, and Indonesia. Mm-hmm. Part of Malaysia, part of it. And it's very important to remember this, because depending on where we are in Borneo, we are in a different countries at a different stage of development. So you're right, Neil. I mean, deforestation in Borneo has been fierce in the past, especially in the Malaysian part of the island. Now in Malaysia, so we are in the state of Sabah, deforestation is not really an issue anymore. Most deforestation has passed. If you move to Kalimantan, the Indonesian part of Borneo, there is still deforestation happening because Indonesia is still in the process of developing their economy much more than Malaysia. Malaysia did it before. So deforestation is not something, unfortunately, that happens only in Borneo. It's a process that has been happening and is still happening worldwide. So it's true that we have lost tens of thousands of hectares, millions of hectares of forest because of human development. A lot of these forests were replaced by oil palm plantation, you mentioned that, but also by other types of commodities. So now, if we speak about other types of threat, this is where it's becoming very interesting. In the Malaysian part of the island, Sabah or Sarawak, as I said, deforestation is not really an issue anymore, but what we have as a major issue for the future is what we call fragmentation. The landscape has been fragmented because of past human activities, and if we think of it, fragmentation is a real problem we also are facing in the Western world. In the UK, in Europe, the major issues faced by biodiversity nowadays is fragmentation. The landscape is fragmented, the populations are fragmented, and when the animals need to move across the landscape, they cannot remain within the network of protected forests. They have to leave these protected areas and go into people's lands, which creates problems. So the problems that we are facing here because of fragmentation, and I'm sure Amanda is going to give some example about how Hutan is addressing some of these issues. The problem we are facing here in Borneo about fragmentation is very similar in terms of concept than what wildlife is facing in places like the UK, like Europe, like North America. The landscape is too fragmented. A new threat. I don't, of course, speak about the threat of fires and this or flood. These are natural threats that are, of course, even getting worse because of the climate change we just talked
5: yes,
3: about.
5: Yes, a lot of these compound problems, absolutely.
3: But something which to me, as by training I used to be veterinarian, so something I'm quite interested in is to look at these new landscapes. We were mentioning agricultural landscape, where you have villages, dogs, pets, and stuff like this. And I said earlier that animals, or we will talk about it later, animals are going into this kind of landscape. Well, these new landscapes bring new types of threats, like, for example, disease transmission. Maybe orangutans or other species could contract disease from people or their domestic animals that they find in close contact in this non-forest habitat. So electrical power line or road system, these are new threats for these animals. It's, of course, linked to fragmentation. As you said, the word compound, it's really a compound effect, a compound threat. But these threats are real in the new era we are entering now, with all this major transformation of the natural ecosystem. Yeah.
5: You've just mentioned there the fragmentation of the habitat throughout the, particularly the side of Borneo that you guys are working on. And I know that you guys have pioneered these artificial bridges and these hornbill nest boxes. Obviously, we've talked about the multitude of wildlife that you guys are working with in Borneo. Can you guys explain how these particular innovations have helped wildlife navigate these now fragmented habitats?
4: Sure, I'll take this question. So as Mark mentioned, particularly in Borneo, most of the forests that we have here in the place that we are working are heavily degraded due to logging in the early 80s and even fragmented from development of settlements as well as oil palm plantations. So years back, understanding that orangutans cannot swim, this fragmentation are the biggest threat for the orangutans. So collaborating with our zoo partners back then, there is an idea, an innovation to try out to set up artificial bridges to allow orangutans to move across fragmented habitat to increase genetic diversity and also to avoid a population bottleneck. And we set up camera traps just to see if the orangutans are keen in trying out the bridges. And
5: yes,
4: it took such a long time. I think it took years. We have an amount full of macaque selfie, but it took years until orangutans, they took their time to kind of be comfortable and start using that bridge. And it is, like I've mentioned, it is not only orangutans that benefit from these bridges, but also primates such as macaques and the endemic proboscis monkeys that we have here in Borneo.
5: Amanda, sorry, just there, you mentioned the genetic bottlenecks and you wanting to maintain the diversity of the species. Can you mention that more in layman's terms for our general listeners so they can really understand the importance of why these bridges are key to preserving these populations?
4: I'll try to give a rough picture. Well, if let's just say we have a site that is isolated from everyone else and everybody do not have a chance to mate or pair, and in the end you only meet up with your own siblings or your own cousins or brothers, with this corridor or even a bridge for them to move to the other side, they are able to expand their genetic diversity instead of being isolated and retaining the genetic that they have within their compartment. Mark, if you'd like to add.
3: Yes, I would like to just add something on this. Actually, 30 years ago when we started the work, the first thing we did was to do a population survey of the population of the orangutan in Kinabatangan. Yeah. And with one of our colleagues, Dr.
5: Gans, find the family groups.
3: Yeah.
5: Yes.
3: Benoit, who used to work with Cardiff University, did a DNA analysis, so a genetic study of this population. And what we found out, and this was very surprising to us, is that there was already a signal of genetic isolation between the different fragments of forests. Forests had been separated from one another just for 20 years maybe, so which is just one generation time for the orangutan. But the scientists were already able to detect a genetic signal here, which means that if we don't do anything because of fragmentation, as Amanda just explained, the genetic signal is going to be more and more, is going to lose diversity. And this is a problem for man. And that's why one of the issues linked with fragmentation is what we also call the genetic fragmentation and genetic isolation. And the need to recreate corridors. So in this case, we are talking about orangutan bridges to allow for the genes, if you want, to just
5: to flow.
3: Across the landscape, yeah.
5: Yes.
4: Spread the load. So moving away from the orangutan bridges, there's also another innovation that Hutan attempted. And this is also thanks to the collaboration that we have with the zoo partners. In general, in Kinabatangan, we have 8 species of hornbills. Now, these birds are considered large at their size, and they require large tree cavities to nest as well as to breed. So going back as to what Mark and I have mentioned, most of the trees here were previously logged. So the trees that we have along the Kinabatangan River do not stand more than 30 meters in height. That means that they have very small cavities, which is unsuitable for these large birds to find a nest, for them to find a home, and for them to breed and to pair. Adopting the idea of artificial nest boxes from the zoos, we have the experts coming in and collaborated with Hutan's team to design different prototypes of artificial nest box. We set it up along the Kinabatangan River, and like the Orangutan Bridge, it's not like we put it here today, tomorrow we get visitors. No, it took such a long time until we have detections of hornbills, checking out the crib, mm-hmm. watching it to see if it's a homey, is it something for them to pair? Yeah. And right now I think there are a number of boxes set up, and we have a total of, if I'm not mistaken, 8 pairs of hornbills observed that has nested and created, they have chicks in that artificial nest boxes. And we have species such as rhinoceros hornbills as well as oriental pied hornbills. And at this moment, we are currently working with another local NGO called Explore Gaia that focuses on hornbill conservation projects here in Malaysia.
5: Incredible, incredible. It sounds like such great work, and I'm really looking forward to jumping more into that. But on this note, we'll be right back after this short break.
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5: Welcome back to Our Altered World. I'm here with Mark and Amanda from Hutan. Now, we just spoke about the compounds effect of climate change and habitat fragmentation, and the work that Hutan have done to preserve genetic diversity by building artificial bridges within the forestry for wildlife such as the orangutans. Now, Mark, just in the prior section of us talking here, you mentioned the scientific research that you guys were carrying out originally to look at these familial groups of orangutans, and your scientific research has continued throughout the time with Hutan. Now, I want to know, with this alongside the community development, what surprising insights have you gained when it comes to orangutan behavior in these landscapes that are continually being modified by humans?
3: Well, here's a thought for all of you, for all of us. I would challenge that the orangutan we know today is not the same orangutan that once was. The orangutan we are looking at today has been shaped by 30,000 years of coevolution with a super predator. I say that because people reached Borneo about 30,000 years ago. Before that, no people, but we had around. So here again, the animal we see today in the forest of Borneo or Sumatra is a result of this coevolution. Let's think about it. You all know orangutan in captive settings, in zoos. So why are the wild orangutans we are following, we are studying here in Borneo, so solitary compared to the one you see in captivity, where they are social, playful, live in groups, and do all kind of stuff together? In the wild, they're on their own. In the forest today, they are spending most of their time in the treetop. But here again, in rehab centers, in captivity, they don't want to climb, they stay on the ground. And when scientists like us use camera traps in Borneo, you know what happened? One of the commonest species we catch in our camera traps? Orangutans. This means that when people are not around, these animals are more social, more terrestrial. All of this brings me to the fact that what we expect from our knowledge about the orangutan today Of course, we are surprised by the resilience, by the adaptability of the species, but we cannot forget that what we know of the orangutan today is, again, the result of this co-evolution. So, we were talking about human-modified landscapes. To me, it's no surprise that these orangutan are going into this non-forest habitat. Some of the males we know have been walking kilometers and kilometers and kilometers in plantation. There is no tree, they just walk. Some of these animals are building nests on the ground, which is surprising for an orangutan because when people are around, as I said, they stay in the treetops, they are afraid of the predators, of the hunters. But here again, these animals have been through a lot of changes throughout their evolution. Now the forest has changed, the climate is changing. Well, they're going to adapt. They're going to adjust their behavior. And here again, we cannot think about the orangutan as something fixed in nature. The orangutan need forest to survive. We all agree on that. But what type of forest the orangutan needs, this is an open question.
5: Mark, earlier you mentioned that Borneo has this unique geographical landscape where it has the autonomy of three different countries that have land on this incredible third largest island in the world that you mentioned. Now, wildlife do not know anything about political boundaries or gated systems or anything like that.
3: Very, very true.
5: So you mentioned that Malaysia has progressed past away from mass logging and deforestation. However, it is still currently taking place in the Indonesian part, for example. So from my research, I know that Hutan have a tree nursery and reforestation projects, which do involve local communities. How do you find these efforts restore habitats, also improving livelihoods of local communities? But on the flip side, you may have a country that's maybe 50 miles down the road that has this mass deforestry that you can't have any sort of interaction with. Like, how is that balance taking place on Borneo? I'm super curious because you've got conflicting government bodies and conflicting industries that are effectively being combative in a conservation part and a industry part.
3: Before Amanda can explain more in detail the efforts of our colleagues about reforestation and restoration of the ecosystem, I would like to answer this indeed. You know what? All the countries in the world follow the same pattern. And this applies to European countries, to the UK, to North America, everywhere the same. It's something that is called a deforestation curve. All the countries, when they start their economic development, first thing they will do is to exploit their natural resources. And if in a country you have forest, what you do, you exploit the forest. And so the deforestation rate is quite high, and the size covered with your forest is going to decline, to decline, to decline, to decline, to decline. Meanwhile, development is shaping up, and the development curve is going up. At some point, people start to realize that the cost of deforestation is very high, because of course you have all the compound impact of deforestation, flooding, loss of water quality, change of climate, and this erosion, of course, and this kind of thing. So at some point, the governments, they realize, well, it's time to stop deforesting. And what is really interesting with this model is that all the countries do the same. When the economic development start to plateau, this is when society and governments start to reforest and restore their ecosystem. And if we look at what happened in the Western countries, this is exactly this kind of situation. Malaysia is following the same model. So in Malaysia, in Sabah, at least now, we are in a phase where restoration of the habitat of the forest is taking place. Indonesia is a bit behind. We are still, for this model, behind, meaning that there is still development happening, so deforestation taking place. It's just a matter of time. Give 5, 10 years, or I don't know how many years to Indonesia, they will do the same. It's really an interesting socio-economic model that so far has been followed by most countries in the world. So, but yeah, maybe Amanda, you could talk more about all what the efforts done by the teams at Hutan in terms of restoration, reforestation, because you know what? It's really a difficult job to do.
4: And I am 100% agree to that. In Hutan, under the umbrella of Hutan itself, we not only do orangutan research, but we also have two amazing reforestation teams. So they are an almost all-women reforestation team. I do not want to do this one joke where Mark always tells why a reforestation works well with women. Let's just put a earmark on that. So here, as a community-based conservation, the reforestation teams here, of course, when there is a land procured to be planted, the places that they're planted is usually to establish corridors and to connect fragmented forests along the Kinabatangan River that was previously heavily degraded. Hutan itself, we have our own nursery to gather acquired native tree seedlings from local families in the village. Now, the seedlings are cared until they have an optimum growth before they are brought to the site to be planted. Now, this is the biggest task, and I feel like I have my utmost respect to them, because work does not stop right after you plant trees.
5: Yes,
4: you have, you know, like all of these campaigns where we have like, you plant a million trees, you're doing good for the planet. No, no. It takes a lot of work, because the main objective, of course, is to ensure the survival rate of the trees that you've planted. And for us here in Hutan, we try to ensure that they have an optimum survival rate more than 70%. Mm-hmm. And this takes continuous work of 3 to 4 years.
5: I don't think people realize how many international reforestry events have failed. Like, it's insane.
4: It's unspoken.
3: It's another debate altogether, but it's very true. We all need to realize that planting a tree is the easy part, and Amanda mentioned that earlier. With our experience at Hutan, we started with a team of men. It was a complete failure. Why? Because men can plant trees, no problem. But maintaining,
5: just caring for the tree.
3: Exactly. This sense of nurturing the tree, taking care of the same seedlings, coming back to it. This is where our team of guys, they were completely useless. Sorry to say that. And since we changed our approach, and now we are working mostly with women from the village, it's a success.
5: It's about finding the people that can get the job done. If they're doing it well enough, like, that's right. This is their job. They can do it. They're going to succeed. Yeah. And then it's going to be done well. It's very similar to an organization that I worked with in Costa Rica and that have also been on this show. The listeners may have heard of them before. The McCaw Recovery Network, MRN. They worked with a range of women rangers. So I visited their site in Costa Rica, and obviously their women rangers are very similar to the project that you're doing, Amanda, bringing in, doing the seedlings on their restoration site, bringing them out, and then ensuring their success rates. So it's fantastic to see this project, these types of projects working internationally, figuring out what works well and ensuring its future success.
4: Additional to restoring habitats is also an opportunity for them to increase their skills, not only to plant trees and also to identify species. They are experts. Mm-hmm. They are experts. They know by their scientific name, all of the Latin names. They're good. But we are also diving into research in understanding how much biomass of this restored habitats based on their hard work that they have been doing for the past 10 years. So this, I guess, provides them the empowerment to not only see that the trees that they are growing, but also to understand the science behind it. Uh-huh. And besides improving, to supplement knowledge for the teams, we also improve livelihoods by acquiring seedlings from local families who run home nurseries. So for foundations and donors that support reforestation work to Hutan, their support directly goes to the ground.
5: Yes, and it also gives them that sense of ownership as well.
3: Exactly. And I just would love for all of you guys to be able to see the joy, the love these teams they express and they feel when you are in the field in a plot that was reforested, let's say 6, 10, 20 years ago, and the way they talk about their seedling, they remember when they planted them, they remember what kind of issues these seedlings had, and oh my gosh,
5: of course
3: they are like just amazing.
5: It's like a childlike connection, you know. Exactly. I don't know, there was this thing in the UK where they'd be like, oh, you plant like an apple seed and you can grow and see, but like, oh, that's my tree. But it's that element, but en masse. I completely see that. So we've been talking here about reforestry, but I, through my research, found out that your team discovered that orangutans can survive in degraded forests. Is that correct? How has this influenced your conservation strategies beyond protected areas?
4: I let Mark answer this.
3: Excellent question. Actually, The reason why we started UTAN 30 years ago, Isabel and myself, was to try to understand if orangutan could survive in disturbed forest. Why? Because 30 years ago, the mantra from everybody was clear. Orangutans cannot survive in disturbed forest. They need primary intact forest to survive. However, when we came to Sabah, completely different scenario here, because all the forests were already badly logged, over-degraded, and we saw orangutan nests in many, many places that we were not expecting them to be. So we're like, how come the orangutan in Sabah, are they different? Why are they surviving in this disturbed forest? Because people don't expect them there. And so we started to really study if orangutan could survive and adjust their ecology to disturbed forest. Actually, it was a very important question, considering that today, 75-80% of the remaining wild orangutans in Borneo are surviving in forests that have been or that are exploited by people. So very few populations are found in intact forests. Why? Because there is very few intact forests left on the island. But more importantly, 30 years ago, people thought, well, scientists say that a disturbed forest has no use for wildlife, no use for biodiversity, so let's convert it to something else, like oil palm plantation, rubber plantation, whatever. For us, it was essential to show that no, even if the forest has been exploited for timber, it still retains a value for biodiversity. 30 years later, as of today, everybody recognizes that. But 30 years ago, it was a completely different mindset. So the game is changing again in 2025, because not only orangutan can survive and thrive in disturbed forests, they are now moving into this mosaic landscape into farms lands. Okay? Mm-hmm. A lot of people say it's not possible, it's not viable. Well, who says so? So at UTAN, we really want to try to understand if orangutan could survive in this mosaic landscape. Yeah. What are their needs? Because this is important to know. I mean, orangutans are going into plantation. We like it or not, they are there. So we need to really understand why they are there, what do they do, what do they need, to really try to manage the landscape better, to give them a chance to survive in this mosaic landscape. So the question is not if they are going to coexist in this landscape, but how they're going to do it. And so far, UTAN is really pushing hard towards this, to better understand this situation, because I do think it's an essential element of the conservation strategies to save the orangutan in the long term. We need to understand what's happening outside of the forest habitat, outside of the protected forest.
5: Incredible. Guys, we have flown through the conversation here today. There are so many more questions I would love to ask you, but we are so tight on time. So that being said, I would love to hear from both of you, what have been Husan's or your own proudest achievements in, let's say, the past 5 years within the organization? And I'd love for you to then end on where people can learn more about Husan and maybe what your final message of about conserving Borneo's biodiversity or combating climate change that there is.
3: Can I go first? For me, very, very briefly, my major pride is our teams of more than 100 people, all from the village. They are the real heroes of the story. They are the one who are fighting hard to protect their natural resources. They are the real conservationists. And this is what UTAN is really proud of. To know that from very, very tiny teams, we have achieved all of this, and to see how this team is flourishing is just, wow, inspiring. And for all the auditors who are listening, something, don't give up. Conservation is about coexistence. Coexistence is a concept that we all need to apply. Here in Borneo, with elephants, orangutan, crocodiles, whatever, there where you are, think about what is in your backyard. Coexist with them. Think about what is in your house, spider, mice, or whatever. Coexist with these animals. If we cannot coexist with wildlife, there is no hope. But the thing is, as we said earlier, nature is resilient, and we have to learn to coexist again with all these animals. And then there is a chance. Amanda, I leave it to you, the last word of the discussion.
4: Can I say I'm just in for the ride? I'm kidding. So for the...
5: No, that's great. It's passionate. You're like, I'm just here for the ride. I'm here to save some species. I'm here to save the world. That's what Amanda's about.
4: No.
5: Super Amanda to the rescue.
4: No. Well, I think working alongside with my colleagues here in Hutan, it creates it beams my heart.
5: A fullness, yeah.
4: A fullness, exactly, Neil. A fullness because we are all locals. We are all coming from different backgrounds, of course. We are in a community. I learned the idea of community and I adapt the idea of community and I love the idea of community, especially in going forward onto something, especially in conservation. So to be working alongside my colleagues who I've seen throughout my years in Hutan, who have grown, who have progressed, who back then didn't have confidence and now they have the confidence to actually justify why they do what they do. That for me is pride. And to see my friends, my colleagues, I would say, who are very shy and now they are presenting at conferences in front of international audiences, that's what I'm proud of. To see my friends,
5: so beautiful.
4: Colleagues. Yes. Yep. So I was hoping to see, I think. What was the next question?
5: Amanda, I would love for you to tell everyone listening where they can learn more about Hutan.
4: Well, Hutan is currently revamping our structure in means to say that the information about the work that we do is more accessible for people. So do check out our socials. I'm speaking like a millennial right now. Do check out our socials. We have our Instagram, our Facebook, as well as our website. But... But I think I resonate as well, similarly to Mark, understanding in this world that we are facing a lot of intense, rapid change, especially our global warming, numbers of species are getting more and more extinct. It causes generation like me or even younger than me to be more anxious because we are supposed to figure out everything. My advice would be to say just try and to do small action methods. You don't have to figure out everything. As long as you're in for the ride for conservation, I think you're doing pretty okay.
5: Thank you so much for those amazing closing words, Amanda, and thank you for your incredible insight today, Mark, and thank you all for listening today to Our Altered World. If you enjoyed the show, I'd love for you to visit our website, ouralteredworld.com, where you can join our community and find more information on upcoming shows. You can also find some of my work on social media at Flunking Monkey, FlunkingMonkey. And until next time, I hope you all have a great day.

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3: Hi everyone, my name is Gavin Jay. 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
1: What if this isn't a climate crisis, but the greatest opportunity humanity has had in a long time? Lean Into Clean will explore and discuss with highly esteemed guests on what could be the new spirals for society, sustainability, spirituality and social harmony. Perhaps we've all lost our way. Lean Into Clean will showcase how we might remember, refocus and restore the natural ways so we can again live in balance and harmony with life on Earth and all its inhabitants.

Welcome to this week's Lean Into Clean. I'm Jarvis Smith. This is UK Health Radio. You have to excuse me. I've got a little bit of a fog in my throat today. I don't know why, but maybe I was shouting too much last week. Who knows? But I am just back from New York. I was out there for this month is Earth Month. I was out there for Earth Day and Earth Week. Hopefully you caught up with the show where I spoke with and caught up with Rebecca Irby, who sits on the United Nations Committee for NGOs, which is an amazing position because she's able to influence and stimulate decision making for the UN, which is this incredibly enormous, far-reaching cooperation of all kinds of people, ranging from, you know, leaders, most importantly, nation state leaders, so the prime ministers and presidents of the world, down to business leaders, down to NGOs, down to indigenous leaders, indigenous community leaders. So that was an incredible, incredible week. Just lots of wonderful, wonderful interactions with amazing people. One of the things that really stood out for me, I was in the United Nations General Assembly, which is, if you ever see Antonio Guterres, which is the General Secretariat, the man in charge, really, of the UN, and he often speaks from this place. So he spoke and introduced, it was the Indigenous Peoples Forum, which also happens during Earth Week. And it happened to be on the Tuesday before Earth Day, so the 21st. And it was the opening day. And he spoke, and I looked around the room, and there was just a plethora of amazing indigenous peoples from all around the world, all dressed in their cultural clothes,

0: I'm trying to think of the word there. I didn't want to be disrespectful, but it was amazing. You know, there were people, men and women, with headdresses of feathers and all kinds of different hats and colors, and it was just absolutely beautiful. But one of the monumental moments was at the very end, after everybody had spoken, an abuela called Martha, who actually performed for us in New York on in Times Square on Earth Day on the 22nd. She sang. In that auditorium, in that conference assembly room, and it was just I feel like it was a pivotal moment in time where, you know, the abuelos, the indigenous peoples actually have a voice in this complex time that we're living in right now. I mean, it is certainly a complex time for sure. There's a lot of disruption and chaos going on in the world, but there's a lot of also, you know, people feeling insecure and worried, depending on what part of the world you're in. So I just wanted to highlight that. Please do catch up with the show from last week because it was really, really amazing. And, you know, for me, this is, we're not going to have a guest this week. I wanted to share a little bit about a new project that I launched, in New York last week for Earth Day. So it was officially launched on Earth Day. But let me just start with this. So this journey, you know, it didn't start with a platform or a planet. It started years ago when I found myself right in the middle of mainstream media working on, well, actually, I was a chosen subject matter for a show on Channel 4 called Dumped. Which was an experiment that stripped life back to the basics and, you know, asked a powerful question: what do we actually need to live well on this planet? When we throw stuff away, you know, where is away? And can a community survive in an environment that we're not used to? You know, it kind of brought up all of those questions. And this was back in 2006. This experience, as you can probably imagine, really, really stayed with me because it wasn't just about, you know, survival for me. Of course, you know, it wasn't nearly as extreme as people living in this environment forever. But we had to live on a landfill and highlight what is one person's waste as another person's gold. And they gave us various different scenarios of food each week. The first week we were given food that an average family would throw away in a year. Would you believe it was at that time about £800 worth of food? It's gone up to about £1,200 now. So that's what an average family would throw away in a year. So we were given that amount of food in the first week, and that was what we had survived on. We built somewhere to sleep and to cook and to go to the toilet and to have a shower. And, you know, we built this kind of solar powered shower, which had a copper tank which would heat up during the day from the sun. Luckily, it was sunny, so it was really interesting. We were able to have this kind of warm shower by week two. So the second week, in terms of food, they brought us what was it? Badly packaged food. So food that was really, really badly packaged and processed. So these were cereals, crisps, donuts, you know, that kind of stuff. It was a very, very unhealthy week. And then the third week, they brought us what an average supermarket would throw away on a daily basis. Now, remember, this is back in 2006. A lot of supermarkets have actually made provisions now to get this food to the homeless, to food banks, etc., etc. But back then, it certainly wasn't. It was 20 years ago. And so that week, as you can imagine, was abundant. We had all this fruit and veg that we were able to carve and cook and really detoxify ourselves from the other food that we'd had the week before. But so it was a monumental shift for me. It was a massive, massive wake-up call. And I remember there was a moment after the 2 and a half, we're actually coming close to the 3 weeks of being living on this landfill in Croydon with 10 other people, for Channel 4. It was all televised. It had the Big Brother slots at 9 p.m. The day after Big Brother stopped that particular year. So it had a, you know, it had a high retention. I think there was 3 to 6 million people that watched the show on various days. There were four, if not five episodes, something like that. This is 20 years ago now, so I'm slightly recasting. But What I do remember is this, is that on the third week, the local dustbin truck went round the local streets, picked up the rubbish as it does, all of our homes every week, picked up the rubbish, drove to our site and dumped the contents of the week's trash onto our landfill. Literally, like on our home, this place that we created home. And we had to dress up in protective clothing, a mask, white kind of overalls, gloves, the whole thing. And we had to start siphoning through this rubbish. And we had to decide, there were three bins. We had to decide, could it be recycled? Could it be composted? Or did it have to go to landfill? And so we were picking up this stuff, and obviously, you'd see plastic, and at that time, most plastic couldn't be recycled, so that went had to go back to landfill. Obviously, if you see kind of things that are tea bags or things like that, that could be compostable. But there were also, really, really awful stuff as well. I mean, yeah, anything that we throw away, right? Lots of packaging, the whole thing. Now, after about 20 minutes of doing this, I began to feel really sick. I got a really, really bad headache. I was feeling nauseous. That feeling that you have after a really big over alcohol consumption night out the day after, it was just awful. So I'd committed to camera that I was going to go and release this toxicity. Now, just the caveat I will share with you, before I went on to this show, I'd actually trained with a female shaman indigenous to the UK, and her name was Judith. She lived in Willesden Green, was the most extraordinarily shaman, yogi, and sacred sound expert. And I had trained with her for 14 years in the arts of yoga, meditation, mysticism, energy healing, sound therapy, but also shamanism. So shamanism is essentially beings that are able to communicate with nature, and nature essentially gives us the clues or the plants or the medicines that can heal whatever it might be. So I was trained indigenously to the UK in that system. Most people, when you think about shamans, they think about, South America, they think about ayahuasca, psilocybin journeys, things like that. And there was none of that. It was very intense yoga practice, meditation practice, visiting sacred sites, really connecting with the earth and learning about the herbal medicinal qualities that the earth gives us. So there were loads of stuff in the UK. There's plants that reduce blood pressure, that can get rid of nausea, get rid of headaches, etc., etc. So I learned and kind of trained in those principles. But the biggest gift that I got from that training was not only becoming still enough to be able to listen, i.e., to those subtle frequencies that we all feel, but we might not necessarily be still enough to respond to. Not only did I get to experience that, but I also began to, for me, this is my experience, it began to feel like what I was feeling and picking up in terms of vibrations, that something was communicating with me at a level that was trying to help me pass this message on to the outside world. So I'd had that training before I went on to this TV show. That was just a kind of a caveat to this bit I'm going to tell you. So getting back to the dump now, and the cameras are on me, and I'd committed to camera that I was going to go and release these toxins. I laid down on the earth, and because I had training in this, I began to breathe and gather up all the toxicity in my being, and then exhale and release this toxicity into the earth. Now, with hindsight, I probably wouldn't do that in the way that I did it then, because I'm 20 years evolved since then. But that was the practice that I had then. So it's gathering, gathering, gathering, ca ca gathering up through your breath the toxicity, all of the kind of negative impacts of how I was feeling, and then laying on the floor, releasing that into the earth. And that's what I did. So I did multiple breaths of that and began to feel lighter. And then what happens is I then would take a deep breath in from the earth to replenish, rejuvenate, re-enliven my physical and energetic being to become back to, clarity and non-toxic, etc. To be healed maybe in that moment. And as I did that, I took a huge deep breath in. As I did that, I heard these words and I felt like I'd been hit by a bolt of lightning. It was like a real kind of shock system. And as that happened, after that, I heard these words: "How you are feeling is how I feel. I'm sick and I need your help to tell people." And I genuinely felt like I'd been spoken to by this, living, breathing, conscious being that we call Earth. Some call Gaia, and there were various other beautiful names. But that moment there was my wake-up call. It was the moment where firstly, I cried because it was so intense, and secondly, I committed to Kenwa that I would dedicate my life's work to inspiring and educating and empowering people about this thing that we now know is a climate crisis on the human level. We are calling this a climate crisis. So that was my kind of epiphany moment, and I then went on to understand that this wasn't about survival, it was about our relationship to the earth. I eventually launched what is now known as My Green Pod, which is the UK's leading ethical lifestyle and sustainable business magazine. It's now global, it reaches 10 million people. I launched this with my lovely wife, Katie Hill, who is the editor-in-chief. She does most of the writing for the magazine and the website and everything else, and my role is really bringing on board the relationships and the partnerships, and giving it a bit of a commercial model by selling positions in the magazine as we have to do to run a business. But what My Green Pod is, it's a platform to tell the stories of people, pioneers, and leaders who are trying to do things differently, to live and work, hopefully in harmony with nature. I mean, there's no such thing as perfect, but there are better ways. So there are ways that are solutions and not problems to the way that we do things. And over the years, I've had a front row seat, really, working with business leaders, policy makers, change makers, people with influence and power and resources. And what I've found is that often, not always, but often these people feel disconnected from nature. So what we've done in our business model at My Green Pod is try to come up with those stories where we can enhance the relationship that is missing, I believe, through people and nature. I will be back with more of the story in a moment. So stick with us. I shall be coming back to this, well, the launch of this wonderful new movement that is happening. But I'm just giving a bit of a build up to the story. See you back here in a sec.
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0: Welcome back. Jarvis Smith here from Lean Into Clean on UK Health Radio. Apologies, we had just had that technical issue, but just picking up where I left off, I was talking about my green pod that my wife and I had set up back in 2013, which was a reincarnation of previous magazines that we'd done with National Geographic Green and The Guardian. And then my wife and I went it alone and we decided to do something ourselves. So, yeah, for those of you out there that were wanting to just get more clued up, please do go to mygreenpod.com and just have a search, have a look around, read some of the stories, get into things that you're already interested in, because then it will enhance what you already love. And I do believe that's the best way to get involved in becoming more of a sustainable ambassador for the world and leaning more into clean. But what I wanted to really move on to from there is, because of this work that my wife and I have done in terms of, you know, media, we meet a lot of brands, we meet a lot of the founders of these organizations, in fact nearly all of them. And what we find is there are an amazing set of people out there that are wanting to do business in a commercial global world that is, you know, completely dysfunctional in the grand scheme of things, i.e. we use up, would you believe, let's take America for example, they use up 12 months resources in 4 months, i.e. they take more from the earth in 4 months than they should be taking in the whole of the 12 months. So in the fifth month, you go into deficit. Now, obviously, the knock-on effect of that is huge. What does that mean? It means we're using the world's resources more than she can rejuvenate or regenerate. That is the big issue. Every single business on this planet, every single service, every single commodity, every single product, it all comes from nature. Everything. Think about it. The biggest industries, oil. We all know about oil right now. The prices are going up dramatically because of, you know, this kind of, you know, vicious land grab situation that's going on, an oil grab. I mean, that's been the common state of affairs around conflict for years. There's always been a kind of monetary agenda, often. Not always, often behind them. So the point of this is we've met the most amazing people that are making a difference in the world today. And what I found was is that I can't really put it exactly into words, but the way that they lead and the way they invest and the way they make decisions, for me, a kind of deeper question emerged, and it was the decisions that you're making. Are you including nature? Are you including Mother Nature? Are you including the Earth's resources in those decisions? Now, often people are, but there was still a little bit of a mismatch. So what I did is I started to use the training that I had with my shamanic yogic teacher, and take that training into boardrooms and into environments where business leaders who wanted that edge in the commercial abilities of sustainability, I take them through a retreat, is the best way to call it, but basically a 3 to 4 day process of helping them through skills and tools to reconnect with nature. So just to give you an example, I might train somebody in the art of breathing, and just kind of taking that to the next stage of meditation, and then through the meditation being able to create the ability to have a clear, still mind. And then the next stage of that would be then to be open with that access point to be able to receive information beyond your mind or beyond the information that we would get through TV or talking to somebody else, etc. So that would be a set of tools that would allow people to engage in and go through that process. Now, often we do it within nature. So you get people sitting on the floor or standing on the floor. We get people listening to the song of bird, the wind in the trees, whatever it might be within that environment, and truly get people to open up their hearts and open up their energetic field. Maybe you might want to call that the aura, and really allow your energy field to become one with the earth's energy field, and therefore you're receiving and transmitting the same information. Now, I believe that that is something that we have lost as human beings. Not everybody, but a lot of people. Why? Because we've been born into a system that literally keeps us separate from it. Why does it keep us separate from it? So we can continue to consume in the way that we consume. Because if we don't continue to consume in the way that we consume, then this business model of global business model of commercialization and economics basically falls flat on its face. Now, who's benefiting from global economics? It's big businesses. It's the tech companies, it's governments, it's oil companies. The list does go on. Of course, there's the, you know, the big food companies, etc., etc. I'm pretty confident in all the research that I've done through the years that I've been involved in this, which is, as I said, 20 plus years, is I'm pretty confident when you are only considering the bottom line, which is called profit, and not taking other things into consideration, there is a lot of dysfunctionality and possibly even harm to health of planet and people that happens if you only care about the bottom line, if you only care about profit. So I started working with business leaders that actually have companies that give purpose to profit. So they are companies that might produce, I don't know, organic food or organic creams or organic shampoos or, you know, things like that. And you know, there's multiple versions of these types of products that are less harmful to you, number one, most important, to your family and your kids, very, very important, but also to the planet. So there are products that you can go out and you can buy these products that are either labeled with organic or it possibly fair trade if that's your thing, or vegan if that's your thing. You know, there are a bunch of set of products out there that are at least less harmful to you. The ideal situation is either don't buy anything at all, because you can actually find it by making it or reusing something else, or if you have to buy something, get it secondhand, from eBay or from, you know, thrifting, basically. I was trying to think what the other, is it Vint or that other, I use eBay, but anyway, there is another one that I know a lot of people are using, but charity shops, things like that. So essentially, I mean, did you know that if you were to think about the fashion industry, there is already on this earth between, and the numbers vary depending on who you ask, between 7 and 10 generations of clothes already made on this planet. But try and tell that to the fashion companies who are consistently making new clothes for every season. I mean, it's just utter craziness. So because of that, because of working with leaders, working with business leaders, I've worked with people in government, I've worked with people at the UN, I've worked with people in organizations, entrepreneurs, all kinds of people, probably about 1,000, I would say, to date, working in this way of trying to teach them to reconnect with our natural environment through sacred tools of meditation and yoga and, you know, barefoot walking and, you know, forest bathing and, you know, all kinds of stuff. That's essentially what I did. And now the reason why I'm mentioning this is because I actually found that when people reconnect with nature and it becomes a relationship like your best friend, and actually even better, that you realize you are nature, there is no separation between you and it, then people make much, much better choices. So this has been a 20-year-odd journey of exploring for myself, for our family, for people around us, and for the wider picture. And I must tell you that My Green Pod, although it started in 2013, our previous magazines launched in 2008, we have reached, if not, I mean, I would say probably hundreds of millions, but definitely tens of millions, bordering up to hundreds of millions, because we used to publish with a National Geographic, and that had a, you know, a 3-point-something million readership. Then we published with The Guardian, and that had a 2.5 million readership. And now we go out completely independent. But what's happened is we've moved from a physical magazine to a digital magazine. And as you know, with a digital magazine, you can actually reach a lot more people. So the magazine that we publish today at mygreenpod.com goes out to 10 million people. It goes out to everybody that's part of Earth Day. It goes out to everybody that's part of Olio. It goes out, or did go out, to Yo Valley customers. We've slightly changed that relationship now, but it, you know, it goes out to people that are interested in electric vehicles through Fully Charged, people that are interested in movements and NGOs like the Soil Association. You know, it's huge. We built a massive repertoire of distributors that share our magazine through their databases to the audience. So, you know, be part of this movement. 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In fact, I'm just about to send out the Earth Day magazine to everybody because I was away last week. So if you do sign up at mygreenpod.com/subscribe, or just go to the subscribe button, you will actually get the latest issue of the My Green Pod magazine, which was for Earth Day, which came out last week. Now, this is a moment. I'm going to just take a big breath. I'm going to ask my lovely producer, Johan, to play our first song. And when I come back after this song, I'm going to tell you about what all of these life experiences that I've had have brought me to. And we have actually launched a brand new project movement, which launched on Earth Day. I'm going to be sharing that with you after the break. It wasn't my idea, actually, which is really interesting. It was one of my mentor's ideas. So I'll be sharing just who that was and how it came about. So don't go away. We're going to play this beautiful song. It's actually Michael Jackson's Earth Song, because I just think this artist was a phenomenally groundbreaking artist in so many ways. But this particular song, I heard him say in an interview that he received it as a download when he was sitting in a tree. This is Earth Song by Michael Jackson.

0: Such a beautiful, powerful, emotional, heartfelt song. I love that. It's every time I hear it. It's funny, I put it on the other day because I just wanted to re-listen to it, and my children said, "Oh, it's a sad song." And I said, "Well, it is, but it's also it's an invitation. It's an invitation for us to remember that we are part of Earth." I mean, isn't it extraordinary that we do all this damage to our planet without even really realizing it? We just kind of get on with our lives. But without the planet, there'd be no life. It's like it's a complete paradox that this, I believe the Earth is a conscious living. In fact, I've felt the breath of Mother Nature. I've heard the voice of Mother Nature. So I do know this to be true for me, that this planet is a conscious, living, breathing being, and we are just part of her. And she's really the great mother. Like one of the big branding exercises that we've done over the last 2 years with OMM, which is OMMM, ompresents.com, as you if you want to check it out, is one of the big things we've done is come up with a tagline, if you like, called "Love Your Mother." I mean, the beautiful thing about that is we've all got a mother, or certainly we've had one if she's no longer with us. But the other thing is, the great mother, Mother Nature, Mother Earth, because actually she sustains all life. She's doing the greatest mothering job on the planet. So let us not forget that every bit of toast we eat, every time we use our phones, every time we, go on the computer or put on some clothes or go out in the car, let's always just say thank you to Mother Nature. She, in fact, told me, and this is why I've launched this campaign and this movement that I'm going to share with you. She, in fact, told me that if we can literally raise the consciousness or the vibration or the frequency of humanity to the very simple frequency of love, gratitude, and appreciation, then she could fix this thing we're calling a climate crisis in a heartbeat, in a breath. So that's what led me to bringing this concept, this movement, this empowering connection that I'm going to announce to you very shortly. I've just realized we're going to very quickly go to a commercial break. Don't go away. I should be talking about the new movement straight after this.
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0: So here we have it. I was with my mentor, and he's actually a lord in the House of Lords. His name is Andrew. He's actually recently retired. He was the CEO of M&S in that kind of time where it went from being a relatively mediocre high street brand to becoming something phenomenal from the kind of a mid 80s to 90s to 2000s. He was the CEO of that organization. Then he took it from a £20 million company to a £200 million company, and I think today it's much higher than that. But anyway, so he was a clever guy. But what I really loved about him was we'd had a very similar experience in childhood, but he was really into meditation and mindfulness. And he took mindfulness, which we know as meditation, into Houses of Parliament. And I think the 700 odd MPs and nearly over 50% of them had actually practiced meditation and mindfulness through his inspiration. So that's the kind of guy he is, and really, really phenomenal person. He was sitting with me and we were chatting away, and I was telling him about all the stuff I'd love to achieve, and you know, I'd really like to, you know, shift consciousness so people cared about the planet. And he said to me, "You know, Jarvis, if you divided up all of the land and a 20-mile radius around each country of land and sea by every person on the planet, which is 8.1 billion people, approximately, and everybody owned a bit of land, they would own 4 acres each. 4 acres per person, which was amazing. And I was like, wow, that is such a brilliant concept. And he said, well, Jarvis, if you can think of anything to do with it, I love the brand 4 Acres. It's yours. He kind of gifted it to me. And this was about 2 years ago. And I went off and I spoke to people. Funnily enough, I happened to bump into during a conference that I was at, climate conference, the head of sustainability for Google. And I spoke to her about it, certainly the head in Europe. I spoke to her about it, and she thought it was a brilliant idea, and she recommended this accelerator program. I didn't apply for it in the end because I think I decided that, you know, perhaps it'd be better to try and do this independently. So we have launched a opportunity for every single one of you listening. And yes, that's you I'm talking to, all of you. You can now become not the owner, because obviously, you know, nobody really should own the land, but you could become a steward of 4 acres of land somewhere randomly in the world. You couldn't choose it because I think that would create problems, but everybody that would come would get randomized a piece of land, a patch of 4 acres. Now, what does that do? It shifts, firstly, ownership to stewardship. And, you know, if we think about it, if we are all indigenous to planet Earth, which I absolutely believe we are, we've simply forgotten our indigenous connection, our indigenous ways, then this is an opportunity for you to become that indigenous custodian or steward of your 4 acres patch. So this is a call out to you. Go to the number 4 acres, A-C-R-E-S, I had to think about that then, 4 acres earth, 4acresearth.com. You can tap in your email address. You don't need to do anything more than that, and join our waiting list in order for you to get the first round of patches of 4 acres that we will be assigning to people. Now, it's not going to be immediately because we are together gathering the tech. But just let me tell you about the kind of idea, the movement. So you sign up and you get your 4 acres of earth. So the website is 4acresearth.com. Please do it now. Just go and tap in your email address and just become join our waiting list to get your thing. Now, once you get assigned your 4 acres of earth, there will also be information that will tell you about that piece of land, where it is, what's already happening on it. And then there will be some information and education, if you like, which will tell you how you could actually steward this piece of land to make it better or more thriving or regenerate it to its highest opportunity. So we're going to be gathering in education and indigenous wisdom from the earth elders around the world, the abuelos, the mystics, the shamans. Did you know that nearly 85% of the world's biodiversity has a steward or a custodian, which is our indigenous peoples? Now, our indigenous peoples of the planet are an absolute minority, yet they are responsible for the majority of the Earth's biosphere, of the Earth's biodiversity. So they have the wisdom, the knowledge, the insight, the understanding, the practice, not just the theory, on what is best for that piece of Earth to thrive, because not only do they have a relationship with it, often they are custodians and living within it, but more importantly, they have a set of principles, these indigenous principles that we have perhaps forgotten in our minds, but they are definitely in our DNA. They can be awakened very quickly and easily. They have the wisdom and the knowledge to be able to help us remember our indigenous connection. So this whole project or movement or whatever you want to call it, is all about helping us to reconnect to Mother Nature. And I pretty much can guarantee, just through some tests and trials that I've been doing over the last 20 years, I pretty much guarantee that if we can get a billion people to sign up to this, it will literally transform the way that we live on the earth. Now, that is obviously a high number. But you guys that are listening now will be the early adopters, the people that care. So it's 4acresearth.com. 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That is my promise to you as listeners and people that join this and come and tune into this show on a weekly basis. 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Share it with your family. You know, it's not just for you, but it's for your mum, your dad, your auntie, your uncle, your kids. Like within your own nucleus, family nucleus, I bet there's a couple of you at the very least, if not 10, 20, 30. Maybe tell your neighbours about it. Maybe tell your friends about it. It's an opportunity and a movement for us that we really care about the planet and care about our future generations to start giving back, to start a movement that is going to help us to reconnect with our planet, reconnect with Mother Nature, reconnect with each other. And the second thing that we're doing is not only allocating 4 acres of earth to people, we will also be setting up a community around it. So say, for example, you get 4 acres and it happens to be next to Taylor Swift or next to Ed Sheeran or next to a famous politician that you love or an actor or actress or a footballer, or, you know, you've suddenly got allocated something next to David Beckham or, you know, whoever it might be. We will then ensure that you are connected with your immediate community. Now, why is that important? That's important because if your 4 acres is connected to another 4 acres and another and another and another and all those 4 acres around you, and that patch of land is owned by let's say a factory farm who are not respecting the land in the way that they could respect the land. Maybe there's a lot of chemicals going onto the land, or there's, you know, the water's being polluted by the factory that's putting, you know, stuff out into, etc. It could go on and on and on, right? But my point is that you can connect with those people around you, and together you can then challenge the landowner, because we'll make sure we find out who owns the land, and so you can have a relationship with them, and you can then make recommendations to that landowner to say, if the indigenous communities were custodians of this land, this is what they would do. They would plant this, they would not plant that, they would clean the water, they would stop putting fertilizers on the land, they would stop dumping chemicals into the river, they would, etc., etc., etc. They would stop putting plastic in the sea, because remember, you might get a plot of beach that has a nice tide coming in. You might get a rainforest, you might get a city park, you might get somebody's garden, you might get a field that's people are growing stuff on. You know, there's all kinds of opportunities with this 4 acres earth. At this stage, it'll be randomized. So you'll just get this plot of land, and hopefully you become so in love with this plot of land that you want to begin to care for it. And so you'll connect to the people in your immediate vicinity through a community, like a social media type situation. And then you'll be given information which will tell you how you can make that land better. And then you'll challenge the owner or make recommendations as a steward for your plot of land so that they can actually facilitate it. And now what's amazing is what we're then going to do is bring on board commercial sponsorship and monetization. And as we get money in to fund this project, we will then allocate the funding to the landowners or to the communities so they can actually get the work done, which is the recommendation. This to me is a global solution, very simple, very hopefully engaging and effective. And we need you to become the first part of this movement. So, are you up for it? I hear you saying yes. Please open your phones, open your laptops, go to 4acresearth.com, join the waiting list, and you will be allocated the first people to be allocated your plot of land. This is one patch. It's one person and it's one planet. That's our tagline. So become that one person with your one patch. And so we can actually help the whole of the planet to do what it needs to do in order for us to transition from this thing that we now know is a crisis into a rejuvenation, a regeneration. And so we can help our planet to thrive. Let's not forget, during the pandemic, when we stopped buying as much stuff, when we stopped traveling, when we simply lived a slower life and we leaned into clean through the pandemic that kept us, stopping doing the chaotic stuff that we normally do, nature began to recover really quickly. In 2 to 3 weeks, people in India that lived in Delhi or wherever it was, who had never ever seen the Himalayas because they're so far off in the distance and there was so much smog and pollution, they were able to see those mountains. There was bird song that came back in. There were deer and wildlife that came back into our neighborhoods. Everything started to grow because people weren't treading as aggressively on the land. Now, economics, this man-made monetary system started to collapse, but nature started to thrive. Now, how cool is that? So this is a project, 4acresearth.com. It's a project where you can become a part of the solution, be part of a community that has hand on heart committed to helping nature replenish itself, just like it did when we got out of the way. Now, I don't know if we're going to get out of the way in the way that we have done before because we were driven into that. But what it did do is it gave us insight of cause and effect. So this is now your opportunity to take responsibility and claim your, become a steward of your 4 acres and engage in getting that 4 acres to thrive. How cool is that? I hope you have enjoyed this idea as much as we have. This is real. It's live. I know last week when we launched this on Earth Day in New York, plenty of people signed up. I even had this amazing indigenous Indian, a Native American Indian, come up to me at the end of a talk that I did in Times Square and said to me, "I want you to come and work with us. I have 2.4 million hectares of land with Native American tribesmen, chiefs. I want you to come and have a meeting with the chiefs and tell them what you're up to. Because if we don't look after our land, the government can take it away from us. So we want to sign our physical land up to your movement." So how amazing is that? And that's one of many. We've got projects in Africa, in South America, in the UK, in fact, all over the world in the different territories that we know of. So this is your moment. Become part of the solution. Go to 4acresearth.com and sign up. I hope you've enjoyed this. This is a little while since I've done a kind of a personal show. So I hope you've enjoyed it as much as I have. I'm going to play out with my great record called Save the World. It's by yours truly, made in partnership with Greta Thunberg to help raise money for the most affected people in areas, the young people of our world that need access to resources so they can thrive in their environment. So this is Save the World by Jarvis Smith. featuring Rita Mora, raising money for Fridays for Futures Mapper. Thank you so much. I've had a wonderful, wonderful show. It's been great. Have a gorgeous week. Don't forget to tell your friends about 4acresearth.com. This is Save the World. I'll see you next week. Thank you. Bye-bye.

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1: Welcome to the Great Awakening Show. 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
5: 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Peggy has more than 30 years of experience as an educator and community activist. She served as the former director of teacher education at the University of California, Irvine. 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
6: It's so great to be back, friends. 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
7: Thank you. Yeah, Peggy, so it was just over a year ago that I interviewed you on the other sister platform that we have,

0: and we did a short video of three ways not to be complacent with Peggy Hall.
1: And only here we three. Are.
2: Yeah, here we are a couple of years later, and we're still fighting, still not complacent or complying.
1: Yeah, exactly. Peggy, for the people that aren't aware from our show and don't know too much about your work, I'd love it if you could give just a little bit of an overview of kind of what's brought you to where you are right now and any changes from sort of prior to 2020 versus after 2020.
2: Oh, wow. Even during 2020, I've started to change some of my views. So prior to what I call the hogwash, before that was sloshed all over us, I'm in California and we were the first state to shut down. I refuse to use the word lockdown because unlike our poor elderly in the nursing homes that actually were locked in and locked down, I had a key to my home and I will not give in to the hogwasher language that instills fear and panic. And that's exactly what they wanted to do. Prior to that day one, I was probably like you, going to work, enjoying my family, planning vacations, spending time doing things that I enjoyed, thinking about my future, paying my bills, and living life. And many people, I would say millions of people, were experiencing the same thing. I didn't have my eyes on the city councils or the county councils or the state government any more than I needed to. I would grumble about taxes. I would raise my eyebrows when I would hear about another ridiculous law coming out of California, which was growing increasingly tyrannical and oppressive. But I thought, you know, I live in a beautiful area. I have my family here. I'm enjoying my life. And I just didn't pay too much attention. I also want to say, from people who are agreeing with me and understand where I'm coming from, that's nothing to be, don't beat yourself up about it. We elect representatives to handle all of that stuff. I don't want to be constantly seeing how much the county is paying the trash collector and if the contracts with the mental health facilities have any legal authority. I voted. I let them run the stuff. And as long as the streetlights were on, the water was running, the parks and the schools and everything else were open, I thought things were fine. Wow, was I wrong. Prior to this, I was working, and I have been working, as a university educator, college instructor, also an entrepreneur running my own business in health and wellness, taking ladies on retreats for natural living and all of that. So I've always been interested in a natural, healthy lifestyle. It's something that comes natural to me, and I love to promote that with other individuals. I mention this because that plays right into what the hogwashers attempted and have been continuing to try to do, which is to take control of our individual health. I also have a background in political science. I have a master's degree in international policy and law. So I have my own personal fascination with societies, how they're organized, different political systems. I've traveled all over the world, worked all over the world. I speak three or four different languages. So I have always been fascinated by other cultures and travel and how people interact. My husband is a pastor, and together we have done a lot of what's called lay counseling. In other words, we're not licensed therapists, but we are prayerful. We offer prayerful counsel for those that are experiencing hardships in their relationships, difficulty, you know, just in getting through life and offering that spiritual encouragement. So when all of this happened in early 2020, it was a convergence of everything that was interesting to me and that I was passionate about: politics, health, and individual interaction. And those were the three things, in my view, that I personally experienced a lot of hardship in those areas. Number one, the two teaching jobs that I had, the two part-time teaching jobs, were just canceled. I was told to go home, don't bother to come back. In fact, it turns out they never offered me another contract. I didn't even have a job to fight for because they closed their doors. And by the time they were back up and running, they caught wind. I'll bring you up to date. They caught wind of my activism. And I guess they decided it wasn't a good fit. Then I was running my women's retreats and doing some health and wellness products. And all of that was closed off to me as well because the retreat I had planned was at a location that shut their doors. So the people had to have their money refunded. The health and wellness products that I was selling that came to a screeching halt because of the supply chain issues. People no longer wanted to go outside and come to my events. So all of these streams of income were suddenly shut off. I'm a person of faith, but I had a faith crisis. I literally was crying out to God, sobbing, railing, saying, really, this is what you have? This is how I'm rewarded in my life for being faithful and honest and good and helping people. And this is what it's come to. No income, no opportunities, shut out from society. This can't be from you, God. This has to be from the enemy. And through kind of the dark night of the soul and help from other friends and family, they said, Peggy, you're an educator. You see what's going on here. Stop fighting with everybody on Facebook. Stop trying to show everybody on Facebook what's going wrong with all these shutdowns and the numbers are fake, phony, and fraudulent. Teach people about the law. That's your specialty. Now, I'm not an attorney, so I don't give legal advice, but I do give legal education. It's available for anyone to learn and share. And that's exactly what I did. So I created a YouTube channel called The Healthy American. And I made my first video called Why the State of Emergency in California is Null, Void, and Invalid. I made that video, and this is an important date. I made that video 60 days after the state of California entered its state of emergency. The law in California gives the governor 60 days for an emergency. Now, that's a little excessive in my mind, but one could argue that that's enough time to get everything in order, to fix what was broken, to make sure that the personnel and the materials and the resources are lined up. So it is a law, and we were under that law. But on day 62 or 63, when I launched my video, and today we are going on 3 years of this fake, phony, fraudulent emergency, which never, by the way, met the criteria under California law. These were falsified numbers. There was fear mongering. I call it flu mongering. And I made this video, and people from, oh my gosh, all over the world, because everyone around the world was suffering. This was a couple of months into this, 2 weeks to slow the spread, right? The first 2 or 3 years are the hardest. And people reached out to me they found me through my emails, through the college and so forth. And they said, how can I learn what you've learned? How did you know this about your state? How can I get my governor to follow the law? How can I get my county to stop instituting these measures? How can I go shopping without suffocating myself? How can I get medical care without being treated like I'm a leper? And that is what launched The Healthy American.
1: Mm. It's a really wonderful platform. And it's, I mean, when you were talking about the dark night of the soul, I think a lot of people have. I know we had gone through something similar with that too. And it's like this existential crisis that people go through. But what it ultimately does is it feels like, at least for us, what happens is, like, once you kind of go through the intensity of it, you kind of then, okay, where am I being redirected? Where are my energies needing to be redirected, and what's the mission, right? And when you do that, then I think it all starts to open up. You know, like for you, you kind of all of a sudden there's this aha moment around, oh, this is where my passions and also your training and expertise all amalgamate to then be of greater service.
2: Yes, I love that word you said, the intensity of what we've gone through. And a phrase that I like to use is, when people reach out for my help with their religious exemptions or to keep their business open, I've helped many people navigate getting their green card in immigration without undergoing, you know, I call it the needle or the cocktail. And what happens is, as you say, that intensity can be redirected into something that's good. Many people said to me, Peggy, I can't believe I'm going through this. I can't believe that this is happening to me. And I would help them reframe that this isn't happening to you, it's happening for you. Now, those can be empty words for anyone listening who has lost a loved one, who has a spouse that went ahead and got vaccinated, even though it was against, you know, their wishes. They may have a child that's in college that went along with everything because they thought that they had to. Somebody right now is listening who is vaccinated, who regrets that. And that is something that my husband and I counsel people on, the vaccine regret, how to move ahead with your life. And I love your message here because it is all about empowerment. And it is about rising above and finding a different way. My message has been, I don't want the old normal. I certainly don't want the new normal. I want better than normal. And again, it may sound empty or trite to those that have had a great deal of loss, but the fact is you are growing through this. You are learning. I feel, you asked me early on, how have things changed? I feel so much smarter now than I did, you know, 2-3 years ago. This was my area of study, my field of expertise. And I've learned so much in the last couple of years simply by rolling up my sleeves, diving in and educating myself on my rights, which were granted by God and should be protected by the government. And I know that that is not happening, and that is at the root of my work. I would say that really, more than a legal educator, I'm simply an encourager. I want to encourage people to keep going. The number one end game of the hogwashers, as I call them, the evildoers, the bad guys, the controllers, the puppet masters, fill in the blank, is they want to wear us down so that we will stop fighting, we will stop defending, and it makes their job easier to, do the clean sweep. Regardless of the result of what the end game actually will, whatever will occur, I am not going to give up in the meantime. I can't. I need to stand for truth and freedom, dignity, integrity. That is more important to me than a job, than a home, than family or friends. And heaven knows I've lost a lot of that stuff. But at the end of the day, the integrity and the knowledge that you've gained through this cannot be taken from you. The jobs come and go. As I say, people are going through a lot of hardship, and I want to be there to support them.
1: I think that's beautiful, Peggy. And it is. It's like once you start to work with this stuff, there is a lot of changes that happen in your life too. Like you said, a lot of changes with people that you love, with work, all of these types of things changes. And I feel like one of the most, at least what I found for us, is one of the things that we've done that I think has probably been the most beneficial for us has been able to fine tune things as much as we can to sort of continually untether in ways that we can from systems that would not allow you access to stuff as easily. So it's like, where can you untether so that you can actually pivot and be a little more spontaneous when stuff arises and okay, I got to move over here, or we got to do this. You know, you got to shift up the way you normally would do things. Sometimes what I find is that people are so tightly bound into certain systems that it's really challenging when those systems then, you know, like for example, we were talking about rights earlier, and I want to dive into this, but a lot of people first don't really know what their rights are. It's sort of this elusive thing. We don't really know exactly what that actually means. And sometimes it seems like it's different as what we think it means and then what's actually legally put down on paper. Like, for example, you had mentioned around the religious exemptions. Well, it's like, I know here, I mean, I had a number of patients that filed for religious exemptions so that they didn't have to have the inoculation. And then that got thrown out and they got fired anyways because they didn't want to. So how do you even work with that? Like, what does that even mean? So sometimes when you know you've got a legal right to something, but that's not even being upheld. How do you work with that? What are you finding with that? And what are people coming to you around in that regard?
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2: We're finding that there are four main areas where people are being discriminated against because of their, I'll just call it their religious beliefs. I like to take the conversation away from vaccinated versus unvaccinated, because that's where they will, that's where these organizations will find their power. If for those that are people of faith or of no faith, because in the United States, you are protected with your ethical, moral, and spiritual beliefs. They all fall under the category of religious beliefs, but that's because the government in the United States recognizes that being an atheist is a type of religion because it's a faith. And someone who is a Muslim or a Hindu or a natural living or pantheist or fill in the blank, you don't even need a name or a defined traditional religion to be protected. Your beliefs are protected under law. It just happens to be under the heading of religious protection. And that does rub some people the wrong way because they think that you're asking for permission. So I want to clear that up once and for all. You are stating your beliefs. You are not asking for permission. You're not sidestepping anything. This is no different than if you worked for an employer and you have an agreement that you'll show up to work Monday through Friday, perform these duties, and then you'll get paid. You can't just not do your work. You can't just not show up. You need to inform your employer. Hey, would like to have vacation these weeks, or I'm going to be out sick today, or my car broke down. You're going to notify your employer of this change. So in this case, you're notifying your employer of your religious belief that presents a conflict with a policy that they have. I want everyone to understand right now, in the United States, there is no law that requires you to be vaccinated. No company can create a policy that violates the law. And the highest law in the land is the Constitution. And your state has a constitution. And there are additional laws that you are protected by. So right from the beginning, anyone who wants to invoke their rights to object to this policy, these illegal policies, whether, and these are the four locations, whether at your employer, at which would be the workplace, I call it the woke place in the United States. It's very woke and they're literally becoming the fascist government. They're doing what the government can't do and they're getting paid for it by our tax dollars. Well, actually they're printing the money out of thin air, but it's the woke place. It is medical settings. So going to the doctor, going to the eye doctor, going to the dentist, getting any blood work, anything like this, anything from a minor, you know, checkup to surgery, they're pushing this at the health care locations. And then for the military, they're doing it, and in colleges and universities. Now, I'll throw in another category, which is travel, although they've eased off that somewhat in the United States. Because these locations and organizations are things that people interact with every day. You've got kids that want to go to school. You've got people that are trying to earn a living. Many people are going to see their, you know, doctors, and then those that are defending us in the military. We're talking about millions and millions of people. Because the government cannot create these laws for you to be vaccinated in order to participate in society, they're pushing it down to the businesses. So I want everyone to know that you have a right to stand up against this. There are different approaches. There are some people that say, I'm standing up, I'm not going to do it, and I'm out of here. And then they're quit, they'll find their own job, they'll create, become an entrepreneur. I highly recommend that. We've got parents taking their children out of schools. I applaud that. That's what should be done. There are students that are dropping out of college. I don't even use the word dropping out. They're finding something better. They're not wasting their time and money in these indoctrination centers. I had a very emotional phone call with a young man who said that he was subjected to transgenderism and pornography and animal abuse and all of these horrible, traumatic, tortuous types of movies and things to read in his critical thinking class. He was traumatized by this. He told me that he ended up having to seek, I wouldn't recommend anybody go to any medical center, but he was so traumatized that he needed professional help. And he said, and his even though he's an adult, his mother went with him to help support and speak to the dean of the school and say, why are they selecting these things that are so harmful for the students? So there's no place, no one needs to be in a college or university. So that's easy to get rid of. Those in the military have been standing up. But let me go directly to your question. You have a right of no consent to anything that is in conflict with your beliefs. You invoke your beliefs, your rights, and you inform your employer, your school, the military, your health provider, that this is in conflict, and I'm going to use the word religious, with your religious beliefs, practice, or observance. I'll give you an example of myself. I worship God by breathing. I will not, have not, and don't intend to ever willingly, or not even willingly, cover my face, suffocate myself under duress or because someone told me to do so. I'm not going to do it. I worship God by breathing. No one can refute that. That's like a Jew worshiping God by, you know, with his certain prayers or not eating certain foods. You cannot force a Jewish person to eat a ham sandwich. And then if they say no, well, you just have to eat the bacon bits. No, you don't get to decide what my religious beliefs are. And that is sacrosanct in the United States of America. This was the only country in the world that was founded on religious freedom from the get-go. Other countries have adopted it over time, but we were founded on that belief. It's so important that it's the number one statement in the first Constitution. So everyone has that right. Now, here's what happens. People don't know how to express it. They fall into a slimy trap that their employer or college or medical provider has created intentionally to catch them and say, aha, it's not really a religious belief. You're just afraid of the side effects. So what I've done over the last going on 3 years was, and continue, to educate people about these pitfalls, how to avoid them, how to express your views clearly, succinctly, honestly, sincerely, in a way that you will be, that it will be acknowledged and received. Now, there are plenty of criminals out there. Murder is against the law and people are killed every day. Robbery is against the law and people get robbed all the time. So just knowing your rights and invoking your rights does not mean that the criminals are not going to violate them. So then we have other remedies for that. And many people are still going through that. But I will say, with the thousands, with the millions of individuals that have stood up in the United States to push back against their employer, against the colleges, against the military policies, and against issues with travel and healthcare, these egregious, outlandish, unlawful, illegal measures are being rolled back. We're seeing it again and again. It's starting to lose steam. And I believe that the hogwashers have something else planned for us down the road. But I want everyone to take a moment to acknowledge the fight that they've done and their part that they played. And if you're listening now saying, gosh, I didn't really do enough, this is your call to stand up straight, to stand in your power, to stand in your truth, and to do what is right for you. So many people gave in, gave up, and gave over their freedom because they weren't equipped, they didn't know what to do, or they simply didn't know how to stand up for themselves. And I'm here to fix that.
1: That's a beautiful message, mm-hmm. Peggy. And I think the thing too that comes up that I think is important for people to remember is part of it's to know. To me, it's like knowing some of that information that empowers you so that you know kind of what is actually truthful and what you're allowed to kind of do, right? The other part is that's not necessarily going to take away the discomfort mm-hmm. that arises when we have to actually stand in that power in the face of things like that. And so that would be the next thing that then we want to sort of almost prepare ourselves a little bit. And that gets easier and easier the more you do it. Like I imagine even for yourself, Peggy, I imagine just, you know, initially the first times you have to do that, there's an intense feeling that can come up around just discomfort within our body for being outside of the norm. You know, it's a sensation that goes into the whole body. And a lot of times that's enough for people just kind of go, ah, I don't care, just do it. But I think if we keep doing that and taking baby steps with it all the time, it eventually becomes where you get really solid in it. And then that becomes your norm. That becomes your default after.
0: Well, it's that sensation and it's that volition. You know, sometimes we categorize that as anger and we deem that to be detrimental, but really it's just emotion. And if we use that charge to direct it in a way that's really needed right now, there's a lot of intensity that we can use within that to make a change and have our voice heard and stand in our power. We were having this conversation with a friend just a few days ago, and we were pointing out the different countries that are starting to stand up against the tyranny. So Sri Lanka, the Netherlands, there's Brazil, Iran. That recently started to stand up, and in my country of birth, Iran as well. And our friend commented, like, how nice would it be to actually see that charge coming forth in Canada? Because there's been so much complacency and people just kind of keep going with the little tidbits of freedoms that we seem to have left these days. But we really do need to gather the charge that's coming up and use it in a useful way like you're doing.
1: Well, and it doesn't have to be a bad thing. You know, I think I remember Desmond Tutu even saying, it's like, if you ever saw a child being abused, you're supposed to get angry. It's there to muster you up to a place of volition, but just don't allow the anger to turn into hatred and violence. But it can be used in a beneficial way. And then I think it can be transmuted into something much beyond anger. But I just think it's an energy that arises spontaneously for certain things. Naturally. And then how are you going to use it?
2: Yes, anger is an understandable, natural reaction to injustice. And that's why we have that feeling. And you're right, you want to express it appropriately, safely, and in the right time, in the right place. And I love that, to take that energy that really propels you forward. That's what I've done in my life, certainly in these last few years, because I experienced what I call, you know, righteous indignation. And I've had my rants and I've flipped my lid. And I also realized that living in that heaviness and that anger can actually serve evil, because we want to always be looking toward where can I go from here? What can I do with this now? This happened, now what? I lost my jobs. What am I going to do? How am I going to get the resources to move ahead? These people aren't talking to me. I've got this broken relationship, these health worries, this financial situation. Where can I go from here? And to use that energy to definitely propel you forward. And I do want to say, Jason, that it still is nerve-wracking to this very day. I can go into a place, I don't know how it's going to be received. My heart starts to palpitate. I want everyone to know that that also is common. It's understandable. It's a very natural result, because you are because of what society at large has done to you, to make you a natural, you know, a law-abiding person, not doing anything wrong, but suddenly you're the bad guy because you want to breathe oxygen and go shopping and live your life without these, you know, artificial restraints. And I'll tell you, it, my world over the last couple of years, I would go to the places I knew I could go. So I went grocery shopping where I knew I wasn't going to be hassled. My dentist never had an issue. I knew certain locations where people were not going to bother me, but every once in a while, they would, because there was somebody else, you know, at the cashier or something. And I've also currently, I'm in a lawsuit against the County of Orange in California, because they are continuing what's called a local emergency. The law in California gives the governor authority to call a state of emergency. He can only call a state of emergency if enough counties are saying, hey, we need help. You know, we need all of the state resources to help us get through this. So the county, my county, has been perpetuating this eternal, ridiculous, nonsensical emergency. The very nature of the word emergency means temporary. So I have a very clear-cut lawsuit against the county for them to follow the law, which says they're required by law to terminate this emergency at the earliest date that conditions warrant. So what is the county doing? They're pulling out all of their procedural judicial tricks to try to delay and distract and deceive and bleed me dry financially, because every new, you know, meeting is several more $100 and so forth. So, but I decided I am going to stand up in this way. I've gone for years to these meetings that yielded basically zero, well, some results, but very flimsy. And I realized I need a judge to back this up. Now, the game is hot potato, and every judge is throwing it off to another judge. And before you know it, we're months and months and months. Now we're over a year. It's going to be going on a year and a half, where it should be a matter of a document that is signed by a judge to require the county to follow the law. We don't need witnesses. There's no money exchanging hands, except for the lining the pockets of those, you know, corrupt public servants, as I call them. Yet here's, but I'm not giving up. So I am facing that enemy day in, day out, all day, every day. My husband and I receive thousands of pleas for help, and which is why I do my free educational videos. People can watch those, learn from them, keep their businesses open, get their medical care, do all what they need to do. And then there are those that work with us privately in a, you know, consulting setting. But I'll tell you, receiving and carrying the burden of thousands really wears you down.
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2: It's one thing for me, like, oh, I lost my job, but I'm reliving that dozens of times on a daily basis, crying with people who are single, you know, the single mom who lost her job, who was put on unpaid leave at the hospital. And it got to the point where she couldn't pay her rent. So she went ahead and got jabbed, went back to work, and a week later they fired her. It's like, I lost my job and I got vaccinated. So friends, it's never worth it for you to give over your freedom, your integrity. I've told everybody I'm living in liberty. I have never given up my freedom. Because it can't be taken from you. You give it up. And I know that sounds harsh. And people are going to say, Peggy, you don't know what I'm going through. I've got my grandkids that I need to go visit. You're making choices. Everybody is making a choice. Either going in the direction of freedom and truth, and honesty and integrity, or you're going down the path of giving over to the tyrants your freedom so they gain more power. That's it. I've not had anybody come up to me at gunpoint to inject me, all right? And I don't think no one I know has done that. They have been coerced. It's not easy. I'm not saying it's easy. But is the other choice easy? That's not easy either.
1: We were listening to something just the other day, and just what you said came up around it too. And it's actually these meditations that we'll listen to. And what came up was the idea of, a lot of times, is someone actually controlling you, or are you letting someone control you? I mean, very different place of where you position your power with it too, right? And feels completely different. So I think if you can recognize, like you just said, that we really give it up, right? It doesn't mean the choices are easy. I mean, I think anybody on this side has done a lot of very difficult choices. I know we have, I know you have, but it's like, you just eventually just kind of weigh it out as far as where are you. And at certain points, like, and I find everybody's at different places on all of this too. Sometimes you just have to have different experiences until something really just hits you and go, okay, I'm done. Like, I'm not doing that anymore. And then that was when it hit for them. Right. So, but I think that idea of like, we're not necessarily, someone's not having to control you, but are we letting it? And if it means we let it, then what does that mean to not let it happen? What would we have to do? What choices would we make that would be different?
2: Yeah, absolutely. Those in power want to gain more power, and they want to take it from you, but you do have these, it is your power, it is yours to hold on to. And I think it's so important what you're talking about. Taking control of your emotions, your thoughts. We wanted to talk about, you mentioned it earlier, taking inspired action. And that's something that has set me apart from a lot of those in the freedom movement that are saying, and it's understandable. Each person has their own way of standing up. And not everyone is going to have a podcast or go speak in front of the school boards or make videos or have a Substack, go to protest. And that doesn't have to be done. The only thing that has to be done, it's actually simple in a certain way. The thing that works more than any national movement or writing to the congressman or any of that is for each individual to choose to live in freedom and to make those choices to do so. For a period of time, we had our groceries delivered, and some criticized that. Oh, there you go. You're getting the easy way out. Well, it's not easy. Well, how is that easy? I have to pay more. They don't always bring what I want, but I'm certainly not going to go swim in the sea of evil. I don't want to be exposed to everyone wearing the suffocation devices. It harms my soul. Mm-hmm. It's a constant symbolism of, you know, a symbol of slavery and oppression and taking away the freedom of speech. It's a constant symbol of fear. Why would I expose myself to that? Just like I'm not going to go watch boxing or cockfighting or whatever. I just personally don't care for that. So I made a choice that was right for me. Someone may say, well, things will never change if you're going to get your groceries delivered. Well, I'm doing other things as well, but you have to do what's right for you. I know other people that had friends go grocery shop for them because their friends didn't mind putting on the suffocation device. And again, then there are others that went so far that they got arrested because they were in the store breathing oxygen. To each person can choose what's right for them, but choose what promotes freedom and not what promotes tyranny. I also want to say this, for those that may not have learned how to stand up for themselves, that we're always told, because a good number of people that I consider good people have been going along with this because they said, right to my face, they've said, well, I'm doing it for others. They literally have bought that line that, you know, me putting on sunscreen prevents you from getting a sunburn. It's stunning. The hogwashers are playing on the goodwill and the compassionate hearts of so many. So that is one way that they've hoodwinked and swindled people into, you know, doing that. But those who have been going along and you're hearing this podcast and you're like, you know, maybe I need to step up my game a little bit. Maybe I can, make some choices that make sense. It's never too late. And I welcome everyone. I've got this, one of my favorite paintings here behind me is of a ship. And I always say, you know, hop on board, because it's never too late. And we can start, you know, that journey toward brighter days ahead. And that's what it's going to take, is each individual. My heart goes out to those that were not taught to stand up for themselves. They may not think that they're worthy. They may just suffer from, you know, people pleasing, and derive their own self-worth from that. And that's, again, as a person of faith, I derive my strength from my Creator, and I pray and meditate and look and ask and try to follow God's direction and guidance and protection in my life. So that's available to everyone as well.
1: You know, one of the most important things I think you said there too was what was right for you. And this is something we've talked a lot about too. It's to me, what I think it is I really want people to be able to really check in with themselves and reconnect back to the sensations that take place in the body when you are in different environments. And what does it feel like? And then can you actually act from that place, right? What are your own then personal instructions that naturally arise within you in how to actually step forward and move forward from whatever that is? But what's going to come up in myself or Taya or yourself might all be slightly different, but the goal, and it's again, getting away from too much of it, it's like, you don't judge it either way. But you want to just try to be honest with ourselves. I think what we tend to do is we get these visceral feelings that it feel like something's not right or something's uncomfortable. And then we rationalize it with a whole slew of different things up in our head. And then we end up in this disconnect now between what we're thinking and what we know to be true or what we feel. And that actually steps up and creates disease. That actually creates more suffering, and it creates a bigger disconnect so that we actually get farther and farther from following what I believe we know to be true. And so whatever it is for anybody, however that shows up for you, all you want to do is just really check in. And we did a whole series called Know Thyself, questions to facilitate a return to who we truly are. And it was a really beautiful series. You know, it was probably one of the least reviewed series, because I don't know how many people really want to know themselves, but
2: that's a good point.
1: but it really was to ask yourself certain things to help you arrive at more and more. And the idea is that even though there are certain outside authorities there, the idea is that your inner authority is probably even more important than any of the outer authorities. So even if there is stuff, run it still through your own inner authority and your own personal instructions to see where it lands for you. And then how do you put more of yourself into the world, the true part of who you are? And how do you start to live like that? That to me is what's going to ultimately bring this world into something really new. Because I honestly feel, Peggy, like we're all pioneers right now. I mean, we are really like what is not working and what maybe could. You know, I mean, we've talked about this lots with school, because our kids are we take them out, they're in a completely outside of the curriculum sort of nature school. And honestly, Peggy, like even when they look at, like, they had a bit of a review with the kids the other day, which is so funny because it's like small little they're outdoor all day long and they're interacting with the teachers all the time. But it was like we were going through what some of the things that they were looking at to basically see if how they were doing, right?
0: In their development.
1: And so I don't even know exactly what it's like in regular school systems now, what they look at, but I know it's not this. Some of the ones that came up were like common sense was one of the things they looked at. Awe and reverence was one of them. Almost makes me teary when I think about it, because I just think it's so beautiful. Quiet mind was another one. Gosh, there was like about seven of them, but I'm looking at it, I'm just like, I just felt so blessed that, and I'm like, that so speaks to my heart, where it's like that would, and that developed out of a desire for people wanting something different. So what I so loved about it was it wasn't really trying to, and again, everybody's got their own piece of it. So I'm not saying this is right or wrong, but for us, what was exciting when that was all coming up, we just knew we didn't want to be a part of that. I didn't want to try and fix it. I didn't want to try and fight for more things, because I really didn't think it was going to make that big of a difference. I wanted to focus on, well, okay, well, what do we want for them? Let's see if that's there. And literally it popped up. And I mean, it could not have been a more beautiful place for them. And in the process of that, I'm like, what an amazing template, you know, that's being developed as we are doing it, almost doing it together with the interaction with the teachers and the parents and what's coming up. And I mean, I also feel like, are some of the things that were valued in the old systems, are they still a value right now? Maybe they had a place in a certain time and humanity was at a certain state of consciousness where that made sense. But what are we moving to? You know, so like you said, I don't want normal. I want better than normal. I want like what's going to be beautiful, like mm-hmm. what's really going to be in the highest good for the world, for our kids. Like what do our kids need to? What are the things that we need to foster in them that's really going to set the stage for what the potential could be?
0: And what's interesting is, you know, having explored the metaphysics aspect of this global shift that's taking place, you know, we can look at them as evildoers, as Satan's children or Satan itself, or we can really see them as the catalyst that is going to draw us to our highest potential. And that's really what we're finding more and more, because that push that we are all getting individually and collectively is essentially pushing us through discomforts while we are all giving birth to this utopia of how do we actually want to live? Like, how do we want to raise our children? What kind of interactions do we want to have? What kind of communities do we want to build and create together? Do we want to, like, we've talked a lot recently about this, and this has been a catalyst for us in creating this Inspire Life Multiversity now. But it's like, how do we want to step out of conflict and competition, which
1: and is, move more to collaboration.
0: And move into collaboration. And we've talked about this with previous guests as well. And some of them have said, well, maybe there has been a place for a healthy competition. But in my heart of hearts, Peggy, I don't feel like that's the case. You look into nature, there's no competition. There's collaboration. The roots of the trees are continuously communicating with one another and nurturing and taking care of each other to see if I have two nourishment as a tree today and you don't, I'm actually going to give some of my nourishment to you so that you can use it. But this is all a movement that's happening due to the craziness and the chaos that's surrounding us right now.
2: Wow, what an inspiring message. I was making notes here. You're giving me some good topics for my own videos here. And I first want to say how wonderful that is for your children to be in the nature school and then to have these reviews and the topics about, you know, awe and reverence, common sense. These are the types of ideas and ideals and, you know, critical thinking and expanding your mind. I agree with you 100% that, and I've said this before, even in my freedom fighting, that we need to spend about 50% of the time, you know, putting those public serpents on notice. We need to spend 150% of the time building what we want to do. And we all know through our own experience, through, you know, teachers, through timeless wisdom and current day, that what you focus on grows. So if we are focusing on everything wrong and all of the evildoers and all the bad guys and how much we've been hurt and all of our opportunities that have been taken away, we are going to be getting more of that. And just, and I also love, Jason, how you talk about go back to the body, because the body doesn't lie. How do you feel? How do you physically feel when you're thinking that? My shoulders drop, my breath is shallow, my mind is heavy, I've lost all enthusiasm. But when I think of the clean slate, of rendering all of the bad guys insignificant, it doesn't even, you don't have to go to school board meetings, it doesn't affect you. You've got your children outside. And I've done a lot of teaching and encouragement on that as well, even for those that are divorced, that whose families where there is a divorce or there is a single parent or special needs or fill in the blank. There is always another way and I'm going to find it. That's one of my mottos. And then Taya, one of my other sayings is don't compete, create. Mm-hmm. We are creative beings. Evil can only destroy. And that's where everyone can feel confident knowing that, you know, evil carries its own seeds of destruction. That is going to spin out and sputter. It does not create. It cannot create. But we do. We can. We must. And that really is one way that we keep our morale high, because when you're focusing on something that you have to look forward to when you're engaging your intellect, your desire, your skills, your experience, and creating new skill, developing new skills, moving forward. I agree with you. I think it's a thrilling time and to be alive. And when people can, Jason, you talked about that, change your perspective. So it's not us against them. They're actually pushing us. We're getting a little bit of a boost because we don't want that. We're going to be moving forward. And that is the only way. And I also want to say this. You don't have to do it alone. You don't have to do it alone. You've got your children in a school with others that are of like minds, maybe some different perspectives, but you're not doing it alone. And for those that may be listening to this podcast saying, I've lost my job. I've lost my family. I moved thinking it would be better. Now I want to move back. I don't have the resources. Find your people. Where do you find them? Well, this is where going to some of these events. I think that's one of the most beneficial outcomes of going to these rallies, if you will, is you're going to meet like-minded people. I highly recommend finding 3, 4, 5 people that you might exchange a phone number with and say, let's get together, would love to learn more. Not to go there and hold signs and rally, unless you want to, but how can you now build something differently?
3: 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Please go to inspirehealthpodcast.com and listen to the remainder of this important episode. Thank you so much.

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2: 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Our Altered World is here to bring you back some hope and inspiration to tackle that climate anxiety and leave you feeling a little bit lighter. 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
5: Hello, and welcome to this new show called Ayurveda, The Science of Life on UK Health Radio. My name is Dr. Oscar Adukon. I'm working as an Ayurvedic practitioner in Belfast, Northern Ireland, following a career working as a GP, family doctor, ND, throughout the UK and Ireland. In this show, I will introduce the listener to the ancient system of medicine known as Ayurveda, which is still in use today and growing in popularity worldwide. I will explain the origins and principles of Ayurveda and give clear, simple, understandable explanations for how it can work in our modern lives. I will discuss how Ayurveda can connect us to our own nature, as well as the wider world of nature around us. We are all part of nature and need to restore these connections in our daily lives. I will interview like-minded therapists and health experts to discuss their approach to health and wellness and how it connects with Ayurveda. This show aims to reflect the growing move away from the narrow confines of conventional medicine to a deeper, more holistic and personalized view of health and wellness. Ayurveda is a nature-based system which uses food, simple herbal remedies, daily practices and herbal-based medications to achieve balance of body and mind. So much of the root cause of illness today are caused by our digestion and lifestyle. Ayurveda teaches that everything we do in our lives has an effect upon our well-being and health. On this show, I hope to teach you and show you how learning about Ayurveda will benefit you and your health now and into the future. On today's show, I will talk about Ayurveda in immunity. Immunity is such a topical subject these days, and we understand more and more how important it is to our body. And as I've said before, Ayurveda has understood this for many years. Now, according to Ayurveda, a strong immunity is a product of a good balanced digestion, a strong metabolic fire, or what we call Agni, a well-functioning liver, and a balanced endocrine system or hormonal system with the chemical messages that you have in our bodies to have a body function. Immunity is also very much connected to a substance that we call ojas in Ayurveda. It's spelled O-J-A-S. And this translates from the Sanskrit term, which would mean vitality or vigor in our understanding. And it is somewhat difficult to define, but in Ayurveda,

0: Ojas and community are inseparable. And Ojas is defined as the essence of our immunity, what gives us bodily strength, vigor, vitality, our immunity. It is the essence of the product of our digestion as it passes through all the bodily tissues. So it's this, it's almost a superfund. It's like the distilled part, the bestest part of our digestion process, what's left after we digest anything. Now, it's a direct reflection of how strong our digestion is. So once again, I come back to this idea that our digestion is critical for our overall health. So a good, strong digestion and metabolism will give us healthy ojas or healthy immunity. And anything that hinders or disturbs that affects our digestion is going to affect our immunity and our health. It is also affected by psychological or issues outside or beyond our immunity, our digestion, such as a past trauma episodes, our lifestyle choices and habits, our stress levels that we experience, and the quality of our relationships that we have at home and at work. Immunity is protected when we are able to live in the present moment with a type of a detached awareness, so we're not caught up in everything. When our ojas, our immunity, when it's in balance, it shows us having optimal strength and positive immune reactions. And this not only includes the ability to fight off infections, but a kind of a psychological or mental stability. So our immunity is diminished if we're overly stressed, if we're contracted or caught up in ourselves and selfish. So when it is out of balance like that, we will develop symptoms such as a fear and anxiety, worries and depression, and we will experience the world in a negative way. Now, we've seen in the last number of years the problems that arise when you have a weakened immune system. You're more susceptible to developing infections, such as the COVID-19. And we saw that there were people who suffered very badly from COVID-19 and others didn't have the same effect. Now, it's difficult to generalize, but in Ayurveda, we look at it as your natural immunity that you have and an acquired immunity that you can get. So the natural immunity is you build up having optimal health, good digestion, and pretending to be the issues that keep you from becoming infected or becoming, if you do become infected, developing problems with an infection. And the acquired immunity is the immunity we get from a vaccination, for instance. So it's like an artificial type of immunity that's promoted within us, which also has a very beneficial effect. However, it does not replace your natural immunity that you can develop yourself by maintaining good habits, eating, making food choices that are good for your constitution and remaining balanced. But most importantly, having a balanced and functioning digestive system. These are so important to prevent infections. Vaccinations work for specific infections, but not for all. But if you have a natural immunity that's strong, then you're less likely to develop any of the viral infections that are so common these days. So once again, we have to remember that there are times when we're more susceptible to infections, regardless of whether we have a strong immune system or immunity or not. And these are the times between the seasons. And we see that a lot between winter and spring. There's an increase in the number of chest infections and viruses and colds and coughs. And there are other times we can get summer. We talk about summer flu at times when the seasons are changing and our systems are under more stress and we can become imbalanced in particular doshas. And this can lead us to develop a weakened immunity or have a lower depleted ojas, which makes us susceptible to getting infections. And that makes perfect sense. Now, also, after, say, a particular cleansing procedure. You may have had gone on an extensive fasting regime, or lost weight quickly, or even had a type of a panchakarma, which is an Ayurvedic type of detoxification that's done in a clinic-based setting, and it can weaken your body and make you more susceptible to infections if you don't attend to your self-care after these procedures. And also at significant times of stress or of change in your life. For instance, if you have a job loss, or if there's a death in the family, or even happy events like marriage or the birth of a child, things that will cause a change in your life can make you more susceptible to illness. Sometimes we see people who, when they go on holidays, they for the first few days they can have coughs and cold symptoms because their immunity has dropped after the stress of trying to keep well when they're working so hard prior to the holiday. Now, there are things you can do yourself in order to make it less likely that you are going to stretch or make it more difficult for your immune system to cope. And these are simply to avoid vata-aggravating food. Now, we spoke about vata before. It's made up of the elements of air and space, or ether. And it has qualities such as cold, dry, roughness, subtle, and smooth. But so those types of food would be cold, dry foods, airy foods like crackers and popcorn, some types of vegetables, salad, and broccoli and sprouts, vegetables that generate more air in your system when you break them down and metabolize them, and cold drinks. Trying to avoid any imbalance in our digestion, either becoming overactive or underactive or erratic. So trying to maintain our regular meal times and eating according to our constitution and our dosha balance. Avoiding excessive fasting, avoiding alcohol, excessive alcohol, avoiding excessive physical exertion, any sleep deprivation, and any negative emotions. These all have, as you can see, an effect upon our immunity, but especially as well an effect upon our digestion, the balance of our digestion, which will also feed into problems we may have with our immunity and our vitality. So what are the things you can do to strengthen your immune system? Now, in Ayurveda, there's a concept of rasayana. And rasayana is a way of life that tries to maintain your energy levels at optimally high levels. And it's achieved through self-discipline and following daily Ayurvedic routines. And it comes into play particularly in the later decades when you're trying to promote longevity and maintaining your health into your later decades. So it's often thought of in the terms of the aging cohort, or the aging part of the population, but it also applies to every age group, regardless of your age. And having this concept for you're positively trying to impact upon your health on a daily basis, particularly by following these daily routines that are recommended, and they are called adinacharya. It states that, you know, if you can. They seem very basic, they seem very common sense, but more often than not, we forget about them, particularly in the hustle and bustle of our daily busy lives. And by following them, we are paying attention to ourselves. We are doing a self-care practice. It's like it's almost a slightly selfish, but we're trying to look after our bodies and our minds through these practices to create balance and maintain optimal health, which is all any of us want. And by doing so, we keep our immunity at high level, so we're resistant to not just infections, but adverse events that happen in our life. And this idea of a daily routine is critical in Ayurveda. And routines in modern world are almost frowned upon or looked down upon as boring, and if your routine, you're doing the same thing all the time. They are so important in terms of a daily routine. They are so important to maintain positive health. And they encourage what's called this rejuvenation. You put practices in place, like they're protective practices in place, and they help maintain your immunity and the strength of your immunity. And that's the whole point of them. Now, a simple one is establishing times that you go to bed and times that you wake up and times that you eat your meals. This seems so common sense, but it's so important. And having consistency in this alone is probably one of the most important differences you can make to your health. The night before is when you begin the day, the next day. So if you can get to bed by 10 or 10:30 before your pitta energy starts to kick in and starts to get you agitated and energized when you don't want to be, this is the ideal time. So you need to start a bedtime routine well in advance of the 10 o'clock hour. Rising in the morning when you wake up. The snooze button is your enemy. Once you're up, and your mind is awake, it's time to get yourself out of bed, even at the weekend. Now, if you can wake a little earlier every morning, it gives you time to put in place self-care routines. And they could be a breathwork practice, a meditative practice for 10 or 15 minutes, a yoga routine, a short stretching routine, which you would find beneficial, particularly if you're spending a lot of the day sitting in chairs in front of laptop screens, which we all seem to be doing these days. And even a self-massage routine, and adding them into our normal routines of brushing our teeth, brushing our face, having a shower, getting our clothes, getting myself organized. Just as much as possible, if we can do the organization the night before for the things we need to remember, so we can then focus on our self-care or our little you know, positive habits that we try and get started in the morning. And just one or two, adding them in and seeing how they fit into your morning timetable. But it does mean a little earlier to get up, allows you a little bit more time to get them incorporated into your routine. The morning routine, adding in some new self-care practices, giving yourself some extra time to put them in place, getting yourself to bed the night before to allow you to get up at the earlier time in the morning. These are the critical factors. I'll take a break now. I'll move on to another important topic of diet, and also talk about sleep and appropriate exercises in order to boost your immunity. See you back very shortly.
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0: Welcome back to this show, which is all about immunity for your baby. And in the last section of the show, I was talking about the morning routine and how important it is to incorporate some self-care practices or even devotional practices to get your body and your mind moving. And some of these I mentioned: yoga, meditation, even some prayer, pranayama, which is a breath work in Ayurveda. It could be qigong or tai chi, or even a short walk in nature. You've got dogs to take for a walk in the morning. If you're lucky enough to live beside water, you can go for a swim if the weather is suitable, or even just doing some writing in a journal, something just to bring you to the present moment and to get you prepared for the day ahead. And get asked about the importance of breakfast and whether it's necessary to have breakfast first thing in the morning. This is a matter of individual choice. It might suit some people to have a breakfast and others quite often miss breakfast. But what is important is that if they're going to miss breakfast, is to try and bring something with them so they can have some food before lunchtime and they're not getting into that cycle of snacking and eating, making unwise choices for the lunch meal. Which brings me on to the concept of the importance of diet in order to boost your digestion. There are many foods in Ayurveda that are regarded as immune-enhancing. Organic fresh milk and ghee, which is used for cooking. Organic ghee particularly have always been valued by Ayurveda as being able to stimulate ojas or to enhance our immunity. And drinking warm milk before bed with a pinch of cardamom or a pinch of turmeric as well are very helpful pre-bedtime drinks to promote relaxation. Now, all sweet, juicy fruits, such as peaches, pears, and plums, bananas, watermelons, grapes, and dates, as I mentioned before, and mangoes, are regarded as enhancing our ojas or helping our immunity. They're foods that can be easily digested and can transform into ojas and into that essence of digestion quicker than other foods. Apples are also considered important because they're a rich source of antioxidants. And cooking them, as I said before, can aid with the digestion, particularly if you are not so keen on the astringent and sharp taste of some of the greener apples. Now, all types of green leafy vegetables are also helpful, such as spinach and kale, watercress, bok choy, and cabbage. If you steam them with digestive spices such as cumin, mustard seeds, or black pepper, garlic, and ginger, they can have an additive effect. They begin by boosting your immune strength. Lentils and legumes or beans are often recommended in Ayurveda as they are a very good source of protein and fiber, which can help boost the immune system. And they're also easily digestible when they're cooked with some herbs and spices. In the whole grains and seeds and nuts, such as rice and barley, quinoa, amaranth, almonds, pistachios, poppy seeds, and sesame seeds, these are also positive effects on our immune system because of the nutrients that they have, and they have an ability to help us get rid of the toxins around that we can accumulate from a less than optimal digestion. Now, in terms of meat, it's a question I get asked a lot as well. Small amount of meat is fine, but too much meat can be too heavy to digest, so it can create toxins and affect our digestion. Basmati rice and Vegetables, another excellent food choice. Hot food, obviously, I'd say again and again, is better than cold food. Try to avoid cold drinks or iced water or ice cold drinks. And it's really probably best to avoid cheese and ice cream in the same respect. All cold food will dampen your digestion and your digestive fire. So they will be more difficult to digest. So really warm, hot food, the best recommendation. And as I said before, drinking hot water, even with a slice of lemon or ginger tea, can help enhance your digestion. Now, the next most important thing, which we hear about again and again, is the importance of sleep. Now, sleep is critically important for our immune system. Any prolonged sleep deprivation will weaken your body's defense system, and you'll be more susceptible to picking up a cold or a cough or any infection. Now, it's not just the length of time you sleep, but it's the timing of your bedtime and your wake time is so important. Well, of course, some of us could get by on different amounts of sleep. If you're a pitta-dominant constitution, 7 or 8 hours is fine for you. But if you're a kapha-dominant constitution, you will need more like the 8 hours or 9 hours that we talk about as being ideal. And sometimes people with a vata constitution, they can manage on a pure hours of sleep. Try and minimize exposure to blue light before you go to bed, at least a few hours, at least a couple of hours beforehand. Ideally, put the screens away altogether and avoid looking at your phone or working on a laptop a couple of hours before bed. And this will help you in a wind down and in your preparation for bed. So as we spoke about a morning routine, we also have an evening or late evening or a pre-bedtime routine. And these are important to try and maintain consistency in these habits. So these practices will help you have a better quality of sleep. And by doing so, you will boost your immune system. If we have our sleep is affected, or if it's dysregulated, or if it's erratic, or if it's inconsistent, we're clearly going to have an impact on our immune system. The next area is exercise. Now, exercise obviously is beneficial. It helps us to release accumulated tension within our bodies. It helps us to move our joints, which we need, and improve circulation. It helps us. Promote your digestion, improves your digestion, and it boosts your natural detoxification mechanism. For instance, through sweating, we get rid of toxins through sweating, and it encourages the proper elimination and of the body waste products. And it helps us with sleep as well if we're exercising appropriately. If we're not exercising at all, we can go to bed feeling lethargic and not tired enough to sleep, so to speak, and you get a poor quality of sleep as a result. Now, Ayurveda looks at exercise in a very nuanced way, in a sense that Vata people should really only engage in light exercise, such as walking, yoga, or dance, and not really be doing exercise that involves a lot of movement, such as jogging or, say, a type of Zumba or aggressive type aerobic exercises. Now, Pitta people who are naturally more competitive and hot-tempered and would suit exercises which involve more flow, more gracefulness, such as swimming or even skateboarding, skiing, surfing, rather than competitive sports or even individual or team sports, and are sports that are both strenuous exercise, such as weightlifting, and then it's essentially more severe forms of exercise they should better avoid. And kapha type of individuals, as I've said before, these have profound, they have a higher stamina level and endurance level, and they can exercise for long periods of time at a low level, but they really need But for CAFA, they need short, sharp bursts of regular exercise rather than long periods of slow exercise. So it's the opposite of their dosha characteristics that they need to focus on when they're doing exercise. Walking is an excellent exercise for everybody, even CAFA, as long as they don't start walking for hours and hours. They just need frequent short walks. Frequent short kind of high intensity walks would be most best for CAFA. But for Pitta and Vata, a nice relaxing walk for 20, 30, 40 minutes is perfectly suitable. I'll take a short break now, and I'll come back in the last section to discuss some herbal remedies, herbal medications, and herbs and spices that you can use to help boost immunity, as well as some stress reduction and mindfulness practices that you can incorporate into your routine, which have been shown to, in Ayurveda, to have a beneficial effect on boosting your immunity and maintaining your overall vitality and health. See you back very shortly after a few minutes.
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0: Welcome back to the show, which today is all about Ayurveda and community. And immunity, as I explained, in Ayurveda, essentially means your vitality, your resilience. Now, in the last parts of the show, I discussed the importance of sleep and appropriate exercise and diet, as well as incorporating a positive daily routines, habits, particularly in relation to morning routine, in order to be able to develop your immunity and protect your immunity and maintain that vitality to keep you in optimum health. In this part of the show, I will discuss the herbal medications that you can try. And once again, it's always most appropriate in this case to discuss with an Ayurvedic practitioner, because not all herbs will suit each individual case. But there are a number of herbs in the Ayurvedic tradition that have been recognized to support immunity, and particularly to help with lung function, because a lot of the infections we get can be through the passage of our airways and in our lungs. So one of these is called Jivanaprash, which is a traditional It's like a traditional herbal jam, which is made of the amalaki fruit and several other herb preparations. It's a rich source in vitamin D and antioxidants. Now, it also has a balancing effect and on your digestion. It helps kindle or it helps spark or enhance your digestion, but it can balance it at the same time, as well as having an immune boosting action. And it has a recognized effect on your enhancing your vitality and your overall well-being as a result. Another herb that's often listed is a herb called Citrapaladi. And this is a herb which helps with the proper functioning of your lungs and your sinuses or your airways. And it encourages what's called expectoration, which is when you try to cough and get rid of mucus in your airway passages in your sinuses. It also has an effect on enhancing the digestive fire and allows you to burn off any extra kapha dosha or any of that extra water and earth elements that we can absorb through our food. It promotes a clear and a healthy respiration. So your airways are cleared with this action. And it's often used for coughs and for shortness of breath and any chronic rhinitis, which is when you get flu from your nose with sinusitis and asthma as well. Now, pipali is always mentioned in terms of immune boosting action. And pipali is basically the different peppers, like black peppers. And these are pungent in their action and heating in their effects. So it stimulates your metabolism, as I've explained before. Pepper is often used as to enhance digestion or stimulate digestion. And it helps remove any toxins that accumulate from undigested food. And it also is an excellent tonic for the lungs. So quite often, if I'm taking a ginger honey and lemon drink in the morning, adding a little bit of pepper to it can have this heating action and can, even if you don't have a cold or you don't have congestive symptoms, it can help you with your breathing and help you with the feeling of your airways being ropey. And it is very, very good, of course, as well for the pitta dosha, in that it nourishes the blood and it promotes circulation and supports a healthy liver, which are all important aspects of maintaining a good immunity and developing that critical ojas we talked about. In order to do so, guduchi is another herbal medication that has long been recognized to have a powerful effect on the tissues, to strengthen the tissues and bolster immunity. And it helps, it's one of these ones that has this effect upon the nervous system, and that it helps with the proper function of the nervous system, which is really important for vata. And vata is the master dosha when it comes to the movement and the movement of within the channels of the body, particularly the channels of the mind. So those are just an example of a few different types of herbal medications that have traditionally been used in Ayurveda to help boost the immune system. Now, herbs, which you probably more likely to have heard of, that you can find and you may have them in your kitchen cabinet, which have been noted to have an immune boosting effect, are turmeric. Everybody talks about turmeric these days. It's been recognized for many thousands of years in Ayurveda to bolster the immune system and to help the brain. So it purifies the blood and promotes clear and healthy skin. And of course, I mentioned that it's used quite often for cuts and sores on the skin to help promote healing. It strengthens the immune system. It strengthens the digestion as well. And it helps with this process of eliminating natural toxins, which can develop from the digestion of food, particularly if digestion isn't very strong. It also has an effect on nourishing the joints and soothing the joints. So if there's any stiffness in the joints or any inflammation, it can help with the movement of the joints. And garlic has also been recognized, even in the Western world, as an immune boosting product or substance. promotes digestion again. It helps get rid of natural toxins, and it helps support the lungs and clears that excess kapha or congestion that can accumulate, which can make us at this time of the year, which can make us more likely to get an infection, particularly a lung infection. And of course, ginger. Ginger has always been known to stimulate, support the immune system. It also has an effect on enhancing digestion. And by enhancing digestion, helps this process of burning the toxins, which can accumulate if your food is undigested. Ginger is often used in hot drink remedies for coughs and colds because it helps with this process of expectoration, which is when you need to cough up any excess mucus in your lungs. And it also has a cleansing action on the blood and on the lymph channels, which we need to be functioning properly in order to eliminate waste products. So it also encourages healthy circulation and sweating. And that also helps remove toxins from your system. So those are just a few simple herbs that you may have heard of that have an immune-boosting effect. And they're well worth considering adding to your meals, or even taken in drinks form in the case of turmeric and in the case of ginger. Ginger is always best used in the natural form. Cut slices of ginger rather than in powder form, or it can be too heating. Turmeric can be used, but care needs to be taken if you're on any anticoagulants, and just use the smallest amount. Tiny pinches is plenty. Now, this is where I'll talk about the lifestyle practices that you can incorporate to help boost your immunity. And I've spoken about these before, but minimizing stress is an important strategy in boosting our immune system. We've spoken about how excess stress in previous episodes can have a harmful effect upon your immune system. And this is an example of what happens when you're in the fight or flight or freeze mode, that your immune system isn't working properly. Now, the most commonly recommended practice in Ayurveda is the practice of yoga. And yoga means in Sanskrit to join or unite. And the exercises have an effect of bringing our body and our mind and our consciousness into balance. More than any other exercise, yoga encapsulates that quality. Moves our prana, our essence around our body. It helps with the clearing stagnation and also dissipating tension within the body. Now, yoga as well, like exercises, certain types of yoga suit certain types of imbalance or certain types of people or certain types of doshas. He explained that the gentler calmer styles, such as the yin restorative types of yoga, which involve more posture-based rather than movement-based exercise, are suitable for vata individuals. And then the more vigorous styles are what we call the vinyasa, where there's a lot of movement between our movement sequences between different postures, and they're happening quickly. They are more suitable for a kapha person or a person with a kapha imbalance. And pitta people as well should as much as possible avoid this trend of hot yoga, where they're doing it in like a competitive type of practice in an environment where they're sweating and hot. This is most unsuitable for a pitta. Doing it outdoors, doing it in nature, having a calming practice as well is much more helpful for pitta. Now, if you're not sure about yoga or you don't know where to start, it's always a great idea to go to a class. You can do taster sessions at a class, and having a teacher show you how to do the different sequences is the best way to do yoga, because you won't harm yourself and you'll learn the movements and learn how to do them correctly. And then you can practice them home when you get more familiar with things. I've mentioned before the practice of pranayama, which nowadays is spoken of as breathwork. This has always been a part of the Ayurvedic daily practice or daily routines that you can incorporate. And I've explained that there are specific breathing techniques for specific types of imbalance, that the alternate nostril breathing or Nadi Shodhan is a very helpful practice for it to imbalance, and it's a cooling, calming type of breathing practice, which is very simply practiced by occluding one nostril while you breathe in with opening the same nostril to breathe out and alternating breathing from one side to another. Now, there are definite benefits that have been shown not just to the mental health for people who do regular breathwork or pranayama practice, but also to your physical health. And these benefits will follow on into boosting your immune system and enhancing your vitality. So they're stress reduction techniques, but they also have that additional effect where they can help boost your immune system as well. Meditation, once again, is an excellent way to increase your internal vibration and stabilize your moods, and can bring you in touch with your true self. Now, it's been shown in countless scientific studies to have benefits from improved sleep and increasing your mind power and your concentration focus, and also strengthening your immune system. I'm giving you a healthier or more positive response to stressful situations. And even they've shown that people who meditate don't age as quickly as people who don't meditate. And all of these positive effects have an effect of preserving your ojas and maintaining that ojas, or that vital life force that in Ayurveda is the most important factor in retaining your immunity and your overall health. And even a short practice of a few minutes, 5-10 minutes a day, has been shown to be beneficial. And if you get into a regular pattern of doing it earlier in the day, you can set the tone for your day. And there's certainly so much evidence that meditation and breath work, but meditation particularly, is one of the most positive self-care practices that you can institute to help with your overall health.

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5: 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This is a very special episode. It's our final installment in this series for Bowel Cancer Awareness Month, proudly brought to you by DANSEC. As many of you know, I'm a proud ambassador for DANSEC. Their pouching and ostomy products are the very same ones I've relied on since I woke up from bowel cancer surgery just over 4 years ago. I remember those early days so clearly. Alongside my consultant, one of the very first people to come and see me was a stoma care nurse. In fact, I'd already met one the day before my surgery when she carefully marked the spot where my stoma would be. Now, that moment really, really stayed with me because it marked the beginning of a completely new chapter of my life. Now, stoma care nurses are truly some of the most important people in our journey as ostomates. They guide us through those first overwhelming days, helping us learn, adapt, and rebuild confidence. But their support doesn't stop there. They walk alongside us throughout our entire ostomy journey, offering care, reassurance, and expertise every step of the way. And that's exactly why today's conversation is so important. I'm joined by Anna Bergen, a highly experienced stoma care nurse with over 2 decades of expertise across acute and community settings, both public and private. Her career has taken her from surgical nursing roles in the UK to working in Australia

0: including time spent in the outback and onto Ireland, where she has played a key role in stoma care services, education and clinical practice as one of the country's leading teaching hospitals. She is passionate about education, has contributed to training the next generation of nurses, and has been recognized for her work presenting at national and international conferences. It's an absolute pleasure to have Anna with us today to share her insights, experience and perspective on the vital role of stoma care nurses. Welcome to Stoma for Life, Anna Bergen.
1: Good morning, Rafaela. How are you?
0: I'm really excited. I'm really well, and I'm very excited to have you on the show, Anna. Now, let's start at the beginning. What led you into stoma care nursing, and what was it that made you choose this path?
1: So, yeah, thank you. And it's a pleasure to be on this show. So when I started my nurse training many, many moons ago, I was a teenager, and I will always remember my nurse training, the first stoma care nurse coming in to teach us about what a stoma was. And I had never heard of a stoma. I never knew anyone with a stoma. And I was shocked. I thought, this is something. How do people live with something like this? And then I was on the wards as an inexperienced student nurse, and I was meeting people and helping to try and teach them what to do with the guidance of a stoma nurse. And I really looked up to her, the very first stoma nurse I ever met. And that shaped me, because I saw that how she was able to take the patient who was struggling and was dealing with this huge change in their body function, in their body image, and in just the basics of management. And she was able to prepare them for discharge, whereas I felt like I didn't have the skills to do that. So I thought, what magic does she have that she comes in and she sees this patient behind the curtains, and then maybe two visits later, the patient's able to go home. So I always had an interest then in learning more about it. And I always found that stoma patients, everyone kind of was nervous on wards, surgical wards. Staff would be very reluctant and nervous about caring for somebody because they were afraid they'd do something wrong or say something wrong or not be able to perform the care perfectly. So people would kind of be hesitant about caring for somebody with the stoma. So compared to other surgical patients who maybe just have a surgical wound. So it was one of those skills I thought, well, we all need to know how to look after these patients. They need our care. So that brought me down to the path of learning more about it and wanting to be able to be still a surgical nurse, but also caring for people with a stoma.
0: Yeah, it's absolutely fascinating because, as I said in my intro, we rely as ostomates so much on your expertise, and you are the ones guiding us and showing us a path of how our life is being shaped, how to manage our stoma. And I remember those first bag changes, they were so challenging, and I waited for them and they showed me and they were so patient, because to be very honest, the first bag change, my stoma nurse actually said, "Do you want to do it?" And I just couldn't face looking at my stomach because I was in such pain. And I said, "No, you just go on and do it." And they did. They didn't comment on it. It was no judgment. And then obviously the next pouch that had to be changed, they showed me. And it was just so filled with compassion. And it made me feel like I could be in control of something that actually was at that stage not in my control.
1: Yes. And that's part of our role, because I think as you become more experienced as a stoma nurse, you already know in advance the journey that patient will have. So you may have met them preoperatively and seen that they have an idea of what's going to happen, but they don't really have a good image of what it's going to be like. And then day one it's a reset button. It's like, that's the first day of the rest of your life as such, and there's no day off. So it's getting your head around that, or I'm going to have to get a handle on it, but in my own time. So our role is to see how we can support that person, because some people want to get discharged quickly. They have needs at home. They may have businesses or children or whatever the issue is, and they just want to get out the door, but they still have to know how to do basics before they can do that. And other people are really find it reluctant to engage. They may be angry if it's an emergency situation and they've woken up with a stoma that they know nothing about. I find those patients can be very traumatized and it takes them a lot longer to engage and to adjust, especially in that early phase because they're in shock, you know. So I have to look at the person, what's going on around them, why did they have the surgery? Did they have any knowledge of having the stoma before their operation? Did we get to have a conversation or a sighting? Because not everybody gets sighted. And then, you know, were they an emergency? So as I said, those patients I find a little bit on the back foot a little bit, and they can struggle to play catch up, and they can often be sicker, physically sicker, because it was an emergency, and maybe they have peritonitis or a sepsis. So they've got a lot of they've an uphill battle, let's say. But I know with my experience that they will get to a phase and a stage where they are independent, where they can manage it, and where it won't hopefully impact too much on their day-to-day life. But I can see that. It's like I can see that future for them, and I have to try and encourage them that, yes, that future is there for you.
0: And that's so important because at that moment in time, you feel so helpless because you cannot envision it. With me, I had 6 days to get my head around a cancer diagnosis and to living life in an ostomy. So that was more like a tsunami breaking in over me. So those are the challenges that you've just touched on, that each story, each patient is individual, and you taking that into account, which I think is so important. And I get from that you're also adapting to everybody's speed of recovery or adjustment, because one might be, like you said, has pressing things to do at home or work, or wants to just get out of hospital. They might be quicker in learning or wanting to learn than others who might still struggle on a total different level.
1: That's it. That's it exactly. So we have to look at kind of a global picture of what's the issue with that patient, and knowing how important our reaction is with the patient, and how important the reaction of all the staff around them is too, because those first few days and weeks stay with that patient, and I know that now over the years of experience, and patients will tell me, I remember being told on a corridor I had to have a stoma. I remember, you know, and they'll remember specific things, that they'll remember the first pouch change, they remember the sighting. So this is such a it's a massive moment in that patient's life. And although we meet many, many patients, we need to remember that we're vital in that. They'll remember us, they'll remember our reaction, and they remember the reaction of the nurses that care for them, whether that's emptying a pouch or, you know, teaching them to change a pouch. So that's why I think for me, it's very important that I train like that, the next generation, so that they're mindful of what their care will stay with that patient forever.
0: Yes, the impact they'll have. And you've just said it globally, because I know you've not just worked in Ireland and the UK, but also in Australia. Now, if we take that into account, are there any differences in the way nursing or stomach care nursing is approached, say, for instance, in Australia, to that in Ireland or the UK? Or is it basically the same?
1: When I was there, and the hospitals I worked in, there were smaller hospitals. So I worked in the outback. I was one of the first Irish nurses that worked in this little hospital, and then I worked in Victoria and in Queensland. But I have to say, now that's going back quite a bit of time, but I have to say the standard of care was really high. Was excellent. Was it probably the best standards of care I've ever seen across the whole hospital setting. In stoma care, I didn't really think there is a difference to the care that we give in Ireland or the care that's given in the UK or across Europe. Products, of course, were a little bit different, and access to products and maybe not the range of products that we see here. I think the range of products were limited then, but there were still functional products, but maybe just not the same as what we have now. But as I said, that's going back 20 odd years, as we say. But the standard of care was excellent, and the organization of care. So I have very fond memories of my nursing time there.
0: And I'm sure in those 20 plus years, you've seen a lot of improvement on, like, for instance, the pouching systems that are in the products that are getting used, because I know it gets developed all the time, and the patient obviously is taken into account with the development of these products. So that must have been quite interesting to see as well over the years.
1: Definitely. And when I was working in the public sector in Ireland, I worked with the government committee where it would have access. Well, it would, how would you say, it would look at new products that wanted to go on to market, and there would be rationale to whether this product would be valuable for patients. So there was a team of nurses that would help with the government body, help review those products. So I was on that forum. And before that, there had been a 7-year embargo on new products in Ireland. It was like a famine, basically. So we had no new products for 7 years, and then we had this we had new products and lots of them. So we were inundated with new products and the new technologies that had been in the UK and had been in Europe. But I see big improvements year on year. I think we're learning more about what patients want and need, and I think manufacturing companies listen to that a lot more and take that into consideration. So I think everyone is still looking for the pouch that ticks every box for somebody, or an accessory that will be life-changing for somebody. And I think that's so valuable, because we still have issues where patients still struggle with getting the correct pouching system or the correct fit, and they still have issues with management of leakages and complications. So we haven't reached a stage where we say, well, that's it, we've hit perfection. I think we still have a way to go, and I think there is an understanding that we still have to keep pushing on to get better products and to keep improving things for the patients that we look after.
0: Yeah. I always say I'm able to lead, or actually lead, my best life because of the pouching system that I found. And I was very lucky because right from the beginning, I used the Dansec products, and they've really, I mean, okay, you do have an occasional leak, things like that happen, but still, I am so happy and confident to go out. Even at an early stage after my surgery, I actually went on a 12-hour international flight, and I wasn't really worried, because I knew my bag would not, well, nothing major would happen, even though it was a fearful experience being an ostomate, newly ostomate, to fly. But I still knew it worked. Why wouldn't it work in the air? It still
1: Yeah.
0: worked. It all worked for me.
1: Great. And that's the kind of confidence that I want my patients to have too, and to know that yes, you can live your best life. That I always say to patients, you have to take hold of your stoma and take charge of it. Don't let it take control of you. And sadly, I meet people whose stoma is running them, basically. It's leading them, and they run to the tune of their stoma. But I always think, if you take control of your stoma and you do regular care before leaks, and you've got a routine that you stick to, they're kind of, I would say, non-negotiables that I say to my patients. Stick to the basics and you should get good results. It's when I have maybe some patients and they kind of shy away from doing their care. They're they don't want to interact with having to do their care. So they will leave it for as long as possible, or they leave their pouch till it leaks. They say, it looks fine, I'm going to leave it. They don't want to do the care. And then so they're always one, just one step away from a leak. And that means that's all they ever know is I do my care when my pouch leaks, which means the pouch and the stoma is in control of them. They have no, they don't know when it's going to just leak on them, which is not what you want for somebody. That's the polar opposite of what we want. So that's why I try and really at early stage say, oh no, we stick to a routine and you change before you've a leak, and then you're one step ahead. You're in control.
0: Yeah, I think
1: Yeah.
0: that is so important because your life obviously is not the same as before, and you have to, like you said, stick to a routine, or first of all, develop a routine that works for you. Now, from my own experience, it took a bit of a while before I had a routine because obviously I was healing. I had a huge scar on my stomach. It wasn't just the stoma, it was also a healing process. So it took a while for me to actually feel okay, now I'm in control because I can sort of time it as well. I mean, I do intermittent fasting, so there is a time of my day where I know I won't there won't be any activities because I do this. I've always done it even before I had my ostomy surgery. So that sort of helped me, and I adapted. Let's say that's perhaps a better choice of words. But I like what you said, you have to stick to that routine as well. So you might think, oh, I don't need to change a bag, but maybe you should to prevent that leakage. And you have to be willing to adapt and to stick to a routine.
1: Yes. And as you said, it takes time for that routine and for that adaptation to come into place, because in the beginning, people are sore, and even removing a pouch can be uncomfortable. And if you have a wound and a dressing, you're maybe having to change your pouch at the same time as your dressing. So, and you're sore, as you said, you've got internal bruising, external bruising, you've got your stitches. There's a lot going on. So I can see how, and you're nervous, of course. And I think if that's been mirrored in the hospital setting, that you have nurses who are nervous doing the care, and I'm sure you've seen it. Patients know very well if a nurse is confident doing the care, or if they're not confident and not organized, and they spot that very quickly. So I think patients pick up on what they've learned, and if they see nurses not having confidence and not doing care kind of in different ways, they go, oh well, if nurses can't get a good handle on this and get good security, then I don't know if I'm going to get results. So that's why that those early days are so important, I think. But as I often think, when I teach my patients how to do the care, it's a bit like teaching someone how to drive a car. You're teaching mirror, signal, maneuver. And people, we learn that when we're driving. But then in real life, we do things a little bit kind of bally go backwards. You might do the maneuver and then look at the mirror and then do the signal. And we've all got little bad habits that we get into. And I think sometimes in stomach care, people will have learned the way they've been shown by the nurse, oh, step by step. But then they find their own way or little shortcuts that work for them. And they say, oh, well, she showed me this way, but actually, I find this easier. And sometimes patients show me a different way, and I'll say, that's really good. I'll tell that to somebody else. I'll teach that to someone else. That's really useful. So people do find their own little ways and their shortcuts over time where they adapt, they've adapted themselves.
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0: So I know that you're also responsible for training the next generation of stoma nurses. Now, what I can gather from this, it's not just knowing what you're doing, but it's also the empathy that you bring to the table towards your patient, because you are setting the scene for me, as in inverted commas, now being a confident ostomate or coming out of hospital with confidence. You're actually setting the scene.
1: Yes, exactly. And I find, so it's training staff and training nurses on surgical wards is a big part of my role. And it's a big part, I think, of a lot of stoma nurses that work in an acute hospital settings role, because we can't be there 24 hours a day, and we're not there at weekends. We're not there at night. So if something goes wrong with that pouch and it needs to be changed, it's the ward nurses that need to know how to do the care. And I know as a surgical nurse that worked in surgical wards for years, that's kind of your bread and butter. You need to know how to do this, just like you need to know how to do a wound dressing or do a blood pressure. So I think it's really important that I give them the skills that they can do the care as good as I can, and they understand why they're doing the care, but that they're also like that empathetic with the patients and patient with them, that they're that they realize that this patient isn't just going to dramatically love their stoma and be happy about the situation, that they're fragile, that it's a very big moment in that patient's life, and their reaction and their care plays a part in that. So many nurses on the wards will say to me, that patient's not coping, that patient doesn't want to do the care. And I said, that's normal. And they're surprised, but of course it's normal that the patient is nervous about doing the care and doesn't want to empty their pouch. They're so afraid of doing something wrong. This is all new to them. So I think the ward nurses sometimes expect the patient to just bounce up like a little bunny and go, oh yeah, I'll get on with this on day one. And when a patient doesn't do that, and when they won't look at their stoma, they immediately think the patient's having a really negative reaction, but that's just part of it. And so I know that patient who won't look at the stoma day one, day three, day five, day seven, day 14, whatever long it takes, eventually that patient will end up being able to look at their stoma. And with talking to them, they'll realize, you know, this is part of me, and part of me now has to care for this. So I'll give the patient as much time as they need, because I know they'll get there. They'll get there in the end with some support.
0: Mm-hmm. Now, the ward I was in, we were four women, and I wasn't the youngest, but I was clearly not the oldest, because the lady in front or just ahead of me, she was in her 80s and she was struggling immensely. And they kept on saying to her, we can only discharge you once you know how to change your pouch. And she would not have any of it. She did not even look at it. And I know they said they would get somebody of her family in that would potentially care for her. Do you have that often that the patient is so anti all of this and that you have to resort to a carer?
1: Yes, we do. It happens a lot. It happens an awful lot because I think initially, if the patient is physically unwell, and I think sometimes it's harder maybe on like that, the more elderly community, because it's a huge change for everyone. But for them, I think they find it what you'd call an insult to the body. They can't cope with this change, a lot of them, maybe more than the majority. So they need a little bit more time. I think this is a real misconception that younger people struggle more than older people, but I think younger people seem to get on with things, be a little bit more kind of proactive about it, and they're more online, they have an online presence, and they know more kind of motivational and positive stories. Whereas elderly people, maybe they don't know anyone in their social circle that has a stoma. And for them, maybe the only people they've heard has a stoma are people that go on to pass away very quickly. So they think maybe this is a death sentence. They're very negative about it. And if they didn't know they were going to have a stoma, so if it was an emergency, they wake up with a stoma, they're angry. They're very angry about it. And I can accept that. So I have to go with their pace, but if like that, they're not able to do the care, there's a pressure on hospital beds in Ireland, just like the UK. So the pressure will come up. Either the patient goes to like a care facility where it's like a step down unit where they can continue getting education. They have to agree to that, but yeah, they can't go home unless they can do the care themselves. And that's a bit like here, you kind of have to do it to get home. Or you're going to go to a care home for a period of time to rehab, or someone in your family, if possible, will take it on. And it just then depends if they have a family member who can step in for that time, you know. But that's never what you want for the patient. The gold standard is that they take on the care. But I have had patients across the years of every age group who have said they can't do the care. So I've had women whose teenage daughters do their care for long periods of time until I intervened and got them to do their care. And it was stopping them go back to work. I've had patients say move in with a daughter who maybe has a newborn baby and say, well, she'll help me. She'll be good at that. And the daughter then gets the dad readmitted and says, I can't take on this care. So, you know, I've seen it all. So some people, I've had a few people will not just refuse to take on the care. And then I have other people who think they'll never do it. And then they turn a corner. They've gone from being very angry about having a stoma, very angry at me, because I am now the embodiment of everything stoma. So they'll reflect that and onto me as if it's my fault they have it. And I can take that, but because I know it's coming from a place of fear for them, that they're really shaken by what's happened. And I've seen people go from that stage of being fearful, angry, to being able to cope. But it does take time. Yeah, it does take time.
0: Now, one of the most profound phrases that I've come across in my life, and that's helped me through the surgery, first of all, through diagnosis and then the surgery, was if you change the way you look at things, the things you look at change.
1: Yes.
0: Because to me, it was always a lifesaver. It's always saved my life, and I always embodied it as such. I know a very dear friend of mine, her father never saw it like that, and he struggled all through the rest of his life with it. So I think what I'm trying to say is it depends a lot on how you perceive it, how you embrace it. I can actually almost say embrace it because it is part of you. Now, It is just so part of me. I mean, I've only had it for 4 years, so I've had my longest life without it, but now I can't imagine my life without a stoma.
1: And I think you're right. I think there is a point where you have to accept that this is me. It's not maybe for some people, it's not the me that they thought they were going to be, and it wasn't in the plan of things, and maybe they wouldn't choose it for themselves. But it is a bit like saying, okay, well, this is it now, and I'm just going to have to gather myself up and accept it, and as you said, embrace it for what it is, and maybe not. I say to some patients, you don't have to be happy about it. Not everyone is going to be happy they have a stoma, and as I said, I have patients who are really unhappy that this is the way things fell for them and the way the position they're in, but they still have to be able to deal with it. So I still say to them, okay, it is okay to feel like that. And if you can't get out of that feeling, you're stuck in it, then name it, feel it, accept it, and say, okay, I'm angry or I'm upset. This is how I am. But you still have to do the care, however the feelings come in, because it's those people who say, well, I hate it, but I don't want to do anything with it. But they're making themselves then dependent on other people, and that it's kind of adding to everything instead of saying, well, okay, I hate it, but I'll do the care because it's me, and it's an adjustment, but it is how you look at things. And that's why I suppose for our role, everyone we meet's different, and every day we have is so different. So we can have a day where we have people who are coping with really challenging stomas, really challenging life conditions, and they're coping, and they're not letting it hold them back, and they're still living their life. And we have other people then who maybe have what we call a perfect stoma, the lovely stoma that's in magazines and in books, but they can't adjust to it. And so we have everything in between. And I'm now at the stage where I'll say, I used to say I've seen it all. I'd have a patient with some unusual condition, and I'd say, that's it now, I've seen it all. But now I just say, I can never say I've seen it all, because every day there's something different, or I learn something new with a patient, or it'll just be a different approach that they will have.
0: I'm sure it's so challenging because, like you said, you've got the patient that might have so many health challenges, but they embrace it and they're okay with it. And those that you seem, well, this is an easy one, they are the ones struggling. So you have to be so empathic, so patient with them as well to let them, well, experience what their life can be like. For lack of a better word for explaining it, I think that's just so difficult.
1: And it's just to give them the support, or to give their carers the support, because I often think the carers, if they're picking up the pieces and they're doing the care, but they're also managing and juggling everything else in the family as well, and they're dealing with the doctors and the appointments and remembering the appointments and remembering to order supplies and maybe looking after a family, that they're dealing with a lot and juggling a lot, and then they're learning to do stoma care, which wasn't part of their scenario, and they may not have a medical background, and they're fearful they're doing something wrong. And I often find patients will be kind and will be fine with me if I'm doing the care, and if I'm taking the adhesive off and it's stinging or it's pulling a little bit. But with the family member, they're not going to be as patient. So it'd be, oh, you just hurt me there, and oh, you're doing that too quickly, and so the poor relative or the friend who's doing the care, they really get the rough end of it, at that point. And they're already nervous that they're going to do something wrong. So part of it is to support them too, and to just check in with them and how are they doing, and try and get the balance back in the relationship. So if you have a carer or a family member who's been doing the care for a couple of weeks and the patient has been just sitting back watching them do the care, then, you know, I have to try and get the right moment in time to say, okay, now we're going to do this like a partnership. So say you hold the spray and you spray the adhesive remover, and your wife's going to start removing the pouch, and then you're going to do the cleaning. Here's a cloth. So you get them working as a team, that it's not just one person, and then you get them doing more and more of the care so that eventually they can be independent. So I'd always try and just with baby steps and slowly get that person involved in their care. When they say the longer it goes that they haven't been doing the care, the more they get into their head, oh, well, I can't do this. I couldn't possibly manage it. And sure, my husband can do it really well, or my wife, or whoever it is. And they start to believe, it's like this commentary in their head going, I couldn't manage the care. And of course, the longer that goes on, the harder it is to redirect that and to get them back doing their own care.
0: Yeah, because you believe what you say to yourself, even if it's the wrong thing, you start believing it.
1: Yes, exactly. And we're always hard on ourselves. And just like that, I see that with my patients too. They can be really super hypercritical. Oh, I forgot to do this. And I say, well, that's okay. We all make mistakes. It's like anything. You're going to make mistakes, but you learn from the mistakes. You just don't want to keep making them. That's all. And just to give them that it is okay. People do get things, forget to do something and say, oh, I should have used this, or I forgot to do this first. Then so be it. But it's, you know, start again.
0: Exactly. Start again. And sometimes I think we are so unkind to ourselves. We wouldn't talk to a family member or friends the way we talk to ourselves, in a negative way. And I think it's just the time to actually also acknowledge what you've gone through. It's not been easy. And to give yourself that, well, like pat on your back saying, well, you've actually gone so far already. Acknowledge that. You know, we don't praise ourselves enough.
1: No, you're totally right there. I think we're all guilty of that. It's so easy to be hard on yourself. And I see that with my patients too. I think as I've learned as I've gone on, I would have always stepped in and said, you're doing great. I think you're doing well, and that's really good. And I'm projecting onto the patient. In a way, I was trying to just reassure them what they're doing is right. But then I learned over the years that, you know, it's very positive projection, but it's not leaving any room for honesty. So if I say to my patient, you did a great job and you should be proud and you should be so happy with that and well done you, then if they don't think they did a good job, or if they're struggling, then how did they come back from, say, you know, from this kind of Doris Day-like nurse and say, well, actually, I'm struggling and I'm finding this really hard and I thought I was going to break down doing that, or I don't think I'll ever get the hang of this, because you've just filled the space with this kind of over positivity. So now I would say to patients, how do you think you're doing? How do you think that went? And then that leaves a space for an honest exchange. And if they say, oh, you know, I forgot this and I should have done that, and if they go down this negative road, then I can say, but you remembered this and you remembered that, and let's go through the steps. So, but you have something to work with that you haven't just, and I think years ago, I know I definitely was guilty of it, where I would project this, but I thought I was being supportive and reassuring by just going, oh, you're so good, that was fantastic, and never asking the patient how they thought they were doing, because it takes more time when you do that, because you have to leave time then. If they, whatever they come back with, you need to be ready to listen to it and to make time for it. That if they say, oh, I'm struggling, you can't say, well, that's fine, see you in 2 days' time, and out the curtains are out the door. So you have to have time for that conversation. And we need to be mindful of it, yeah.
0: And this way, I think you also take the pressure off the patient that they have to perform, because everybody's timing is different, and they might just feel pressurized and, oh, everything has to be fine, but maybe it isn't fine. So you're actually giving them that space now, which you rightly said is so important.
1: You're giving them the permission to talk about how they feel about it instead of projecting how we feel they're doing. And yes, we have lots going on in our head. We're thinking of, you know, all the things that, you know, how they're reacting and how they're coping, and who's the next patient, and maybe your phone, you're going in your pocket. But you're still having to go, right, well, I'm here now, I'm making time for this person. And it's, that's one thing that I try and get across to the nurses I'm training, just to say, instead of just being that, as I said, uber positive, just to say, to ask the question and to let that patient feel heard and listened to. Because I think in the ward setting, the doctors will come in and say, you're doing really well today, and your temperature is good, and your wound is good, and your bloods are good, and everything's looking good, and you're going to be going home in a few days. And the dietitian comes in and goes, here's your diet, and you just stick to this, and it's simple. And the physio will tell you, you're doing great. You walk 10 steps. Everyone's telling you how good you're doing, but you may not feel you're doing good. You probably feel like you're doing the worst you've ever felt in your whole life, and physically and emotionally. And then where you've no one to say that to, you know, the nurses are going, oh, you sat out in the chair, you did, that's really good. You've been sitting out in a chair your whole life, and all of a sudden someone's telling you did a good job for getting out of bed and sitting on a chair. So it's just to ask the patient, how are you feeling? How do you think you're doing? We don't do that very often enough in healthcare, because it's time, and you have to make the time for that person to give their honest answer. And then you have to be able to cope with it. So if they then, you know, go, okay, I've been building up like a you know, a can of Coke here, you know, full of emotion, full of things that I need to say, and then it'll all just come spilling out, you know. And we just have to be able just to listen and realize, yeah, you don't need to know all the answers, but sometimes just listening is enough, and saying, I don't have the answers, but I'm here to listen.
0: Yeah, it's so important, the listening part, and for the patient to be heard.
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0: Now, doing things like, at the moment we've got Bowel Cancer Awareness Month, we talk openly about it, but what more needs to be done to keep that awareness going all year round?
1: Yeah. Well, I think we do need it all year round. I think it could be a lot more visible. It could be, you know, we have adverts for mobile phones, for holidays. As soon as Christmas is over, there's all these ads about going on your summer holidays. It could be a lot more visible, you know, say like 1 minute before soaps, there could be an advert, you know, one day for bowel cancer, the next about breast cancer awareness. There's a lot more we can do to improve awareness in schools maybe as well, too, because of course we know that the cohort of people that are getting bowel cancer, the age profile is going younger and younger and younger. So I have teenagers, and I know that in schools they need to learn about this, because they're going to go to college and they need to be aware of signs to look for. And in my girls' schools, they were taught about breast cancer and how to be aware of changes, but there was no mention of bowel cancer awareness. So I think we can do a lot more. The screening, of course, no more than England. In Ireland, the screening age is a very tight system. So in Ireland, it's age 57 to 71, but we're missing so many. And I think in the UK, I know that it's still not much younger than that. Is it 50, 55 in the UK? So we need to get down a lot younger, don't we? I think we need to get down to maybe 45 or 40 to try and get that group that are being missed, and maybe bring it up further as well. There is a lot more we can do, and maybe if people have an annual check with their GP, that should be something that is part of the annual review. You know, have you had any changes? Are you having any discomfort when you pass a stool? Any signs of bleeding, weight loss? Because I still have patients who tell me that they've gone to their GP with PR bleeding, and again, they have been dismissed as a hemorrhoid because they don't fit the age profile. And that's still happening. There's a lot more to be done, because not everyone, of course, that has bowel cancer will have a stoma, either temporary or permanent. But if it can be avoided, let's try and avoid it.
0: I was in that age profile, and I was also sent home with a hemorrhoid ointment. And yeah. I fought for my having a colonoscopy, and then everything went very quickly because I just knew something was up. I just knew it. And I always say, before your body starts screaming, it actually whispers to you. There are subtle signs. I always advocate for those signs to be taken serious when they are persistent for a longer time, to have it checked out, because that peace of mind is just so good to have. And yeah, even when I was diagnosed, I actually felt relieved because I knew now we can deal with it.
1: Yeah. Yeah. But I think what you said there is so correct. You know, before, as you said, before your body starts screaming, it's whispering. And you're so right. There are always subtle signs. And I think people try to think, I'm imagining that a lot of us, we don't want to believe that something serious could be happening. But we all, at the end of the day, you know your body and you know when there's a change. So if there is a change, listen to your body, because it is sending you a message there. And it is terrible that you had to fight for your colonoscopy. I hear that with my patients more frequently than I want to. And it's never good news, because generally, if they've had to fight for it and they've had symptoms for quite a while, their disease can have spread. And there's an uphill battle straight away. That could have been, it could have been caught a lot earlier. And so we need to do a lot more. And I think we need to try and use our voices to advocate for people, to try and raise that awareness with our governments, to try and change those screening cohort ages, to try and get it brought down.
0: Yeah. Now we're almost at the end of the show. So if you could change one thing, whether it's public perception or healthcare support or patient experience, what would it be for you?
1: Well, that's a great question, because there's so much I would love to change. But if I had to pick one thing, for stoma patients, I would pick that they would be leak-free. That would be one thing, because I think leakages and fear of leakages can really break somebody's confidence and their self-esteem. And being leak-free is like winning the lottery. And when I have patients that tell me they're leak-free, I'm delighted for them. But that should be the gold standard that all ostomates have, because one leak is one leak too many. So I think we need to keep pushing for our products to deliver more and to improve awareness with patients and staff how to manage stomas, so that we don't let leaks occur and that leaks are something of the past.
0: Oh, I hear you. Definitely. Anna, it's been an absolute pleasure to speak to you. We've unfortunately come to the end of the special episode of Stoma for Life on UK Health Radio. I just want to genuinely thank you for joining me today and sharing your expertise and your honesty and the care you bring to everything you do. This has been really a meaningful conversation, and I know it will stay with a lot of people listening in today. Of course, I want to thank DanSec also for supporting this special series during Bowel Cancer Awareness Month. Now, as an ostomate, I know how much having the right options matter, and having that choice can make a real difference to how confidently we live in our day-to-day lives. To everyone listening, whether you're living with a stoma or supporting somebody who is, or just taking the time to understand more, thank you for being here and for being part of these conversations. Thank you, Anna. And just before we go, a reminder, bowel cancer awareness doesn't stop at the end of this month. It's something that matters all year round. Early detection really does save lives. Before your body screams, it often whispers. So until next time, thank you so much, Anna. Take care.
1: Thank you. Thank you for having me, Rafaela.
0: Bye for now.

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0: Each week, I'll be joined by Bill McKenna to share some exciting ideas, amazing stories, and fast techniques that you can use right away to shift perspectives, change your body, your mind, your spirit, and improve your life. 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Bill is a frequent guest on the Gaia Network and the author of The Only Lesson, where he shares the story of his abrupt awakening. I'm the author of Suffering is Optional, a short book about all the ideas behind the Cogno Movement system.
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I'm Dora Walsh, nutritionist and functional medicine practitioner, supporting you to overcome your health problems such as obesity, low immunity, chronic fatigue, skin conditions, digestive problems, out of control cravings, and much more. Join me each week as I delve into the fascinating world of health and nutrition, focusing on the most important developments that can really aid you in your quest for health, energy, and longevity. This week, we're talking about the insidious signs you may be dehydrated and the impacts on the body, and the results also of the hydration report, looking into the nation's hydration habits and some of the most surprising findings. With hydration, a known cornerstone of good health, new research reveals some surprising truths about the nation's hydration habits. In fact, whilst a whopping 97% of us understand that being hydrated is important, a third of us, 32%, admit that we can go a whole day without drinking any water at all. The research conducted amongst over 1,000 adults was commissioned by FIZ, the UK's number one hydration enhancer. Whilst 35% of people feel dehydrated every single day, more than two-thirds of us, 68%, have no set routine when it comes to staying hydrated. The report also found that more than half the nation is not drinking enough water daily, with a shocking 26% claiming they only drink water when they have a

0: hangover. While the study shows that we are increasingly aware of the importance of hydration, people are still confused about how to stay hydrated. This week, we'll be talking with Dr. Paul Anastasiadis about the insidious signs you may be dehydrated, the impacts on the body, and the results of the hydration report, looking into these nations' hydration habits and some of the most surprising findings. Professor Dr. Paul Anastasiadis is a PhD neuroscientist, Fizz co-founder, and head of product development at Fizz. You can find out more about Fizz on their website, www.fizz.co, and follow them also on Instagram using the sign @Fizz. Welcome to the show, Dr. Anastasiadis. It's great to have you here.
1: Hi there. Yeah, thank you very much for having us on.
0: You've conducted an amazing report, 1,000 people looking at the nation's hydration habits. You've brought some really amazing findings. But before we go on to talk about the report and also the insidious signs that you may be dehydrated, tell us how you came to be an expert in hydration and why you're so interested in this subject.
1: Yeah, I guess my initial interest in hydration really stemmed, as I think a lot of people's does, from playing a lot of sport at university. I would regularly train for a number of different sports, from rowing, sport, football, tennis. And as part of trying to improve my performance, I would often take or create my own, actually, because I was a poor student at the time, rehydration solutions. So I would leverage I studied biochemistry initially and then subsequently went on to neuroscience. So I knew a lot about the underlying biochemistry that was required for hydration. And then when I moved to New York for my postdoc, I met the other co-founders of Fizz, and we started talking about the idea of this company that we wanted to found. And at the same time, I was obviously traveling back and forth from the UK to the US, and there's this really important issue with being on an airplane cabin where you also become quite dehydrated because you're in this very dry cabin environment, and that can have various negative effects. And I was spending long days in the lab, and I was finding I was getting quite dehydrated there. It was affecting my energy and concentration. So this kind of three convergent features of my daily life, or regular life, I should say, made me really start to become very aware and focused on the importance of hydration. And that kind of led to when we first launched the company, we had this messaging around play, travel, work. And those were like the three use cases built on our own personal experience as to when we thought people would want to use the product. And I think what actually this hydration survey and what we've come to realize subsequently, so the company's been going for around 10 years now, is that this is not just a sports issue. It's not just an airplane issue or what have you. It's actually a really important daily well-being issue. And a lot of people don't perhaps take dehydration seriously or, as you've articulated, understand how they should be focusing and taking care of their daily hydration habits. And so increasingly, we've been working around promoting this daily hydration message to try and help people stay hydrated and stay healthy.
0: As the founder of Fizz and as an expert in this area with a great backstory, tell us what are some of the insidious signs that we may be dehydrated?
1: So there's a whole host. So dehydration is going to impact many different aspects of the way that your body functions because our body is made up of around 60-70% water. So we're all very familiar with the kind of common features of dehydration. So things like having a dry mouth, having a sense of thirst. But I think a lot of people are unaware of some of the other impacts that dehydration will have on your body. So, for example, things like headache, fatigue, very common. There's also more sort of significant effects on your general cognitive function, which maybe we can discuss as we go through. And so I think people focus on the signs of hydration that we're well accustomed to, but often ignore many other aspects that are going to be detrimental to their both physical and their mental capabilities.
0: Yeah, and I guess when they're tired, they might just reach out for coffee. And if their cognitive function is impaired, they may think they have Alzheimer's or something. I have many clients coming to me and they have all these symptoms. And I realize, actually, you're just dehydrated. You need to have a sustained rehydration program in place. And then when people know how to hydrate, those symptoms go away and they realize it's normally not as bad as they think.
1: Yeah, exactly. I talked about being in the lab when I was doing my postdoc, and there we're not allowed to have food and drink for various health and safety reasons. And I'd come out of the lab and I would be really tired, and I would do exactly initially as you said, and I would just reach for a coffee and I'd chug a couple of coffees, and it would help in the short term, but then I'd start to get headaches and I'd feel like my attention levels are really waning. And the more I stopped to think about it, I realized that I was probably just very dehydrated. And instead of coffee, I'd reach for either water or sort of an electrolyte product to help improve my hydration. And that really instantaneously just would improve my mental capabilities and my general feeling of energy. And you mentioned the elderly as well. So it's a really important point to note is that the elderly are particularly vulnerable to dehydration. So it doesn't just affect elderly people, but they really lose the brain's ability to sense that their hydration levels have altered, so their internal osmolarity, and that can lead to a reduced sense of thirst and therefore a reduced drive to seek water on a regular basis to keep their hydration levels topped up. So I know from sort of personal experience with elderly relatives, they can get themselves into quite a bad way, both cognitively and physically, and you rush them to hospital or call the doctor, and the solution is just to give them some water or give them some electrolytes to help rebalance their hydrations, and they again also bounce back very quickly.
0: I'm sure many of our listeners today, with elderly parents or even elderly people listening, are experiencing the same. It's very hard for them to feel the signals of thirst, and actually sometimes really hard to get them to drink. One has to look at effective solutions that make water palatable, because it's not always easy to drink a glass of cold water. People don't, and especially older people, they weren't used to it. Because in the old days, people didn't drink too much water. They find it crazy that younger people today are drinking 2 liters of water a day. So it's all about how do you get them to do it, because it is extremely important and it is an issue. Now, FIS has just released a hydration report looking into the nation's hydration habits. What were some of the most surprising findings, Dr. Paul?
1: So I think that some of the most surprising findings really around people's, they're very aware that hydration is important. So they are focused on wanting to hydrate. Around 97%, I think, was the number, were realizing that hydration is important, but only a third of us are admitting that they don't consume water on a regular basis. And so that shows this real big disconnect between, you know, what our knowledge is, that we were aware of hydration, and that our regular daily actions. And so this actually agrees with a number of other studies that have been undertaken. So there was a huge study published a few years back looking at many thousands of adults across a whole host of countries. And they found something similar to us, that around 50 to 60% of people are not consuming sufficient levels of water on a regular basis. So they're falling well below the recommended daily guidance. And there are other studies that have actually looked at things like blood osmolarity and urine concentration. And they find that actually 20% of people, so 1 in 5, the regular population, is sort of meeting criteria to be classified as chronically dehydrated. So this is a really big problem. Like, one of the major issues is this kind of lack of understanding of what we need to be doing on a daily basis to sustain that hydration. Although saying that, I do think that one of the things that we've seen is that this space has really massively expanded over the past few years. And I think people are increasingly conscious and more likely to say, reach for an electrolyte drink or water than they were 10 or 20 years ago, as you say. I think the other thing that is quite important here is to highlight that whilst people are not drinking water or are only thinking of drinking water when they're hungover, which was another one of the surprising findings, I guess, we know that you can only go for a few days without consuming any water. So they must be having water in their diet from other sources. So I think educating people a little bit about what the sources of daily sources of hydration are is really key. So for example, you mentioned that the elderly generation, people would often consume things like tea and coffee. I also myself consume a lot of tea and coffee. I think people can feel that these are not good for you. They don't provide any hydration. We're told that tea and coffee, they have caffeine. Caffeine's a diuretic. But often, actually, although there is a diuretic effect, so you do lose a bit more water than you would through urination, it's these drinks are still net hydrating, maybe with the exception of something like an espresso, because there's a lot of water in the drink itself. So you're taking on board water, so that's also still good. We can also do things like taking healthy food choices. So naturally, around 20 or 30% of the water we consume on a daily basis actually comes from foods rather than beverages. So by choosing foods that have a greater water content, things like salads and fruits, that's also going to give a significant source of water and help us to hit those kind of daily hydration targets. To go back to some of the other issues that were highlighted by the survey, there's a significant proportion of people that only associate the need for hydration after, as I had alluded to at the beginning of my hydration journey, as it were, things like exercise or being hungover, they're not viewing it as something that they need to focus on a daily basis. And I think that is something that is quite surprising. We would often, the two things you need on a daily basis, obviously food and water. And arguably, water is more important because you can go longer without food than you can without water. But I think whilst people will often plan their next mealtime, what they're going to have for lunch or dinner, what have you, people don't have that same kind of conscious focus on hydration and where it's going to come from and what their strategy is for ensuring that they're adequately hydrated throughout the day. And I think that's a kind of a real take home for me from both our research and other research that's been done in this space.
0: People always think about food, don't they? It's almost like this addiction to food we're thinking about, and we have hunger. Most people do feel hunger. And in fact, many people have a problem with it, excessive hunger. So we're often thinking about what's for lunch, what's for dinner, what are we having for breakfast. A lot of women, they're very keen on their meal planning. They want to be healthy. But as you mentioned, they're not also incorporating the hydration into that and thinking, how am I going to get at those 2 liters in a day? Because that's quite a lot. And you can't just do it just before bed because you haven't done it throughout the day. So it's really important that people understand that this has to be part of their health profile. This has to be part of their daily habits. What do you suggest? How do you manage to get your hydration in every day?
1: So for me, I think an easy focus is I typically have a glass of water by the side of my bed. I wake up and I'll have some water as soon as I get going. Probably have a cup of tea or coffee as well. So I think embedding it into the beginning of your day is really, really important. From our perspective at FIZ, we're based on both the science and our own sort of beliefs around how people can better focus on hydration. We think that embedding it early in the morning is really, really important because prevention is better than cure in this. And we can go through some of the complex effects that dehydration will have on the body. But what you want to do is by the time you're thirsty, those effects have already started. It's too late. So your body can only sense that you're thirsty once those physiological changes inside the body have begun to happen. And so what you want to do is prevent that from ever happening by keeping yourself adequately hydrated from the beginning of the day, because otherwise, you know what happens. You get up, you rush out of bed, you go have a shower, whatever. You start the commute, you're in a hot environment, you dash to work, you run into meetings overrun, and before you know it, it's 12, 1 o'clock, and you haven't really consumed any water, you haven't focused on your hydration, you're maybe starting to feel really fatigued, you might be waning from a concentration perspective, et cetera, et cetera. And so embedding it into your kind of early morning routine, I think, is a really powerful way to prevent that sort of process from happening. Another thing you mentioned at the beginning, we know that it's much easier for your body to absorb regular, repeated volumes of water rather than just saying, I need to drink 2 liters, I'm going to sit down right here and now and chug down 2 liters of water, and that's me done for the day. Because the body can't absorb it as effectively, and a lot of that actually will just pass straight through you and won't get into the body where it's needed to do all of the kind of key necessary functions. So one way that you also enhance water absorption is to use various rehydration formulas that use things like sodium and glucose to improve water absorption and retention from the body. So that's going to make the water that you are drinking work a little bit harder and get into the body more effectively. So there are a number of different things that you can do on a daily basis as part of having this routine. You need to be aware of it in the first place and start thinking about it proactively. You're not going to be able to drink water if you don't have access to it during the day, etc. All of those steps are really key, I think, to making sure that people can embed it in their daily routine, make those habits start to form, and that's going to make sure that on a regular basis, they're hitting that water consumption target.
0: You've made some really good points there, Dr. Paul. We're going to be talking a lot more about hydrations and the insidious signs you may be dehydrated, as well as what you can do about it, after a few messages from our commercial partners.
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0: You're listening to Dora Walsh on UK Health Radio on the Nutrition for Me show, speaking with Dr. Paul Anastasiadis. He's the co-founder of Fizz and formulator. And we're talking about the insidious signs you may be dehydrated and how to support yourself. What can you do about it? Because so many people are not taking their hydration seriously. The thirst, once we feel thirsty, we're already chronically dehydrated. So what do we need to look out for? You may be fatigued. You may feel you have an effect that your cognitive function is affected. And you may not have incorporated a hydration program into your daily life from morning to evening. And you may be just chugging down 2 liters of water in one go, thinking it's going to help you. And that's why we've got Dr. Paul on the show, to find out what we can do. We've been talking about how to incorporate hydration into your daily life, how to plan it throughout your day. We also talked about electrolytes, and I'd like to delve into that a bit more and understand why electrolytes and how electrolytes can help us to hydrate ourselves in a really effective way versus huge quantities of water in one sitting. So tell us a bit about that, Dr. Paul.
1: Yes, I think electrolytes are something that even more so than water. And again, this is something that kind of came out of the survey we conducted. People know they need water. They're also increasingly becoming aware of this concept of electrolytes and how this is something that offers various health benefits. But I think people are still a little bit confused as to what electrolytes are, why they need them, and what their kind of role is in both hydration and then other aspects of the body. Part of this is the terminology issue. Electrolytes often encompass things that previously have been referred to as minerals. There are some distinctions between the two, but often certain key minerals that dissolve in water then become electrolytes. They dissolve and take on this sort of ionic property that allows them to do a whole host of really fundamentally important roles in the body. So from a hydration perspective, the key thing there is that actually it's not just water in the body that's key. Much like drinking very salty water is bad for you, drinking lots of pure water in the absence of consuming electrolytes, I'm not saying you need to have it every time you drink water, but if you just keep drinking more and more pure water without any electrolytes in your diet, over time, that's also going to be very detrimental. So the key thing is to have this balance between the level of water and the level of electrolytes within your body. And that's like a core feature of the way the body functions. We have this process of homeostasis, and the body has organs within the body, such as the kidneys, which help regulate the levels of water and electrolytes in the body. And if that comes out of sync, then that can have a whole host of sort of negative effects. So what do electrolytes actually do? They're dissolved in the various solutions that make up the body, so in the blood, in the various fluids that sit in between the cells. And they're also contained within cells. And essentially, cells can use electrolytes as an analogy, like a battery, right? When we have a battery, we can use it to generate electricity. Within the battery, ions will move, and that creates an electric flow that generates electricity that can then be used to do some work. Cells also store electrolytes across different components of the membrane of the cell. And that allows these gradients of electrolytes to do important work in the body. And there are a couple of key examples of that. So for example, we know that in the brain, the movement in and out of electrolytes within neurons is key for the signaling that allows communication and coordination of all of the processes that depend on the brain and the central nervous system. So our thoughts, our actions, our movements, and all this kind of stuff. In other parts of the body, it's really important for regulating various chemical reactions, the metabolism of food. And so essentially, they're these small electrically charged molecules that can zip around inside the body and help perform very fast, very key metabolic reactions. In the context of water absorption, they also act as a kind of mechanism for absorbing water in the body. And so one of the reasons that we have a specific formula that we have in FIS is that we utilize this fundamental water absorption process in the body, which is this protein called the sodium glucose cotransporter. So if the electrolytes are the battery, this protein in the body is the motor that helps drive the absorption of nutrients and water into the body from your intestines. And this process kind of underlies most oral rehydration therapy products that use electrolytes to improve water absorption. And the way that this molecule works is that it takes electrolytes, so in this case, sodium, and it takes glucose, so sugar, and it uses the gradient of the sodium as a battery, as I said, to drive sugar absorption into the body. And when it does that, so for every 2 sodium molecules and 1 glucose molecule that's absorbed in the intestine, at the same time, your body absorbs 260 water molecules that also get absorbed. And that's because the water molecules essentially move to balance out the flow of sodium and glucose inside the body. So that, again, highlights this requirement for both electrolytes and water to balance each other out throughout the body. And so in electrolyte solutions, you can utilize this process. So you can create drinks such as Fizz or other electrolyte replacement products that contain appropriate levels of sodium and glucose, and you can use that to help your body absorb water more efficiently. And you know, that's that in the context of hydration, that's why electrolytes are so fundamentally important.
0: Somebody doesn't have that right balance of electrolytes in their body, they just going to get dehydrated however much water they drink.
1: So it depends on the specific imbalance that people have. So most people don't have severe sort of imbalances, although it can occur in certain sort of medical conditions. But if you consume, so people are probably familiar with this term isotonic. Again, it's kind of popularized, but I don't know the extent to which a lot of people fully understand what it means. So isotonic means that concentration of things like salt and sugar within the drink that you're consuming match the concentration that's found inside the body, right? If there's an imbalance, either internally within the body or through the drinks that you're consuming, it will alter the way that that fluid is processed by the body. So pure water is absorbed into the body, although it's not as absorbed as effectively because it lacks the sodium and the glucose to drive this additional water absorption process. Something that has a very high concentration of electrolytes, much more so than normally found in the body, is going to actually draw water a little bit out of the body and actually can be dehydrating, which is why, you know, we know that you can't sort of use seawater and other drinks that have very high concentrations of salt in them to rehydrate yourself. So people will get them from their diet. People will have salt in their diets as well, but it can be used as an additional tool to enhance and accelerate that water absorption I often think of these kind of things that they're tools that you use in your kind of, you have in your arsenal to support your daily nutritional intake. So you don't need to use them all the time, but if you're feeling particularly hydrated or you want to ensure that you're topping yourself up with both the water and the electrolytes at the same time, you can use it as a really convenient and powerful way to kickstart that hydration at the start of the day or what have you, and make sure that you're going to have these ingredients that are going to be really fundamental.
0: Yeah, I'm sure our listeners are going to be very interested in what you're doing at Fizz, because I know you are the founder of Fizz. You produce those kind of electrolyte products. I've tried them myself. In an ideal world, how much should we be drinking and when?
1: Yeah, so I think this is, again, something where there's some knowledge, but a certain amount of confusion. So there is official guidance on this, and I'll explain where the numbers for that kind of come from. But it's also really important to note that there are a number of different factors that can influence your own personal needs for water and hydration. And it's key that people are aware to identify some of those signs that we've talked about previously. But broadly speaking, you need around 2 liters of water a day, and maybe slightly more for males and females. And that guidance does vary in the UK and Europe. That's the kind of number. In the States, they advocate for a little bit more, closer to 3.5 liters per day. And that number comes from understanding the kind of main sources of water loss in the body and essentially trying to compensate for that loss. So we know that the main drivers of water loss are things like essentially going to the toilet. So you can lose 1.5 liters a day through doing that. That is another main one. That's very variable. It depends on the person. It depends on the climate. Climate in general can impact your dehydration levels. For example, there's a really nice study that I like that looks at airplane cabins. So airplane cabins are very, very devoid of moisture. They have around 10% humidity. So for context, the Sahara Desert's about 30% humidity. And that kind of makes sense if you think about it. You're in an airplane, you're flying above the clouds. So the air up there has very little moisture because it's already condensed and has formed those clouds. So you're drawing in this very dry air and your body is being exposed to that continually. And in this quite nice study, they put people in a simulator that replicated that environment. And they found that putting them in there for around 6 hours, which is, I guess, similar to a flight from London to New York, led to a significant amount of water loss. So they would lose around 600 to 700 milliliters of water, even though they were given a bottle of water to drink during that time. So just being in that environment is enough to cause this. The key number for dehydration is around 1% or 2%. So obviously, the more dehydrated you get, the worse the effects of dehydration will be. But around 1% or 2% is when you start to see the cognitive effects and the physiological effects on your body. So already, just by sitting in a plane in this dry environment, you're losing a huge amount of water. And one of the main drivers of that is this process called insensible water loss. So this is essentially water loss that you're unaware of, but is happening every time you take a breath through the water vapor that comes out in your breath. So this is typically around 500-600 milliliters, so about a pint of water every day, but it can be as much for as it can account for as much as 40% of the water that you lose, particularly in those kind of air cabin-like environments. And actually, one of the things we've done at FIZ is we partner with Emirates Airlines to try and counteract this process by supplying our products to all of the people in their first-class cabin to offset this water loss that's happening. And that's going to help overcome things like jet lag and what have you.
0: Just remind me of your company again, FIZ, the website for your company, for our listeners today, if they're interested in the rehydration product.
1: Yeah, so the company is FIZ and our website is www.fizz.co. So all of our products are available there and major retailers throughout the UK.
0: I've noticed you're in the supermarkets now, is that right?
1: Yeah, so we're in, I'd say, most of the major retailers, Sainsbury's, Tesco's, Waitrose, Boots, Holland & Barrett, Morrison's and other places across the UK and increasingly internationally as well.
0: That's quite a new thing though, isn't it?
1: It's been expanding rapidly. So I think in line with this category is really growing. And so retailers are taking a lot more interest in it. We've been expanding year on year. We sold 65 million Fizz tablets last year, which led to us being like the kind of number one leader in the UK in this space.
0: Yeah.
1: It has been a really a good year for us and also for the country's awareness of hydration more generally. Yeah.
0: And I hope our listeners are really understanding from this talk that we're doing the importance of hydration and how you can hack your hydration, what you need to think about, thinking about it in an intelligent way, enhancing your hydration, whether that's through your diet, through your timings that you're drinking, trying to make sure you do it early in the day so that you don't even feel thirsty. And at that point, it's too late. These are all really good tips, as well as the electrolyte products, the Fizz electrolyte products that people could use to support their hydration levels, and especially if they're traveling or they're prone to dehydration or maybe they find it hard to drink water regularly. And even this can, you know, make it easier because they're quite palatable products. I've tried them myself. They taste good, so you're more likely to drink them. We're going to be talking a lot more about the insidious signs that you may be dehydrated and how to support your hydration levels with Dr. Paul Anastasiadis, co-founder of Fizz, after a few messages from our commercial partners.
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0: 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He's the co-founder of Phys, and you can find out more about their company on their website, and it's phizz.co, so www.phizz.co, or follow them on Instagram at Phys, P-H-I-Z-Z. It's a special spelling. And they provide amazing electrolyte products that are really effective at hydrating the body and super tasty too. Now, earlier in our show today, Dr. Paul, you mentioned that 1/5 or 20% of the population are drastically dehydrated. They're meeting the criteria for being drastically dehydrated. What does that mean?
1: Yeah, so essentially they have changes in their urine concentration and the concentration of their blood. So increased concentration of various solutes in there. And from a physiological perspective, that has a really profound impact on a whole host of different functions within their bodies or within our bodies. So as I've mentioned before, the body is around 60, 70% water. So you can imagine that it's really fundamentally important for all of the different components of your body. So we know that as you become dehydrated, for example, your heart starts to have to work harder because the blood that is pumping around your body becomes thicker as there's less and less water. And so this makes it harder for the heart to pump that blood around. So for this 1% to 2% dehydration is when we start to see these physiological effects. And for every 1% that you become dehydrated, your heart is going to have to make an extra 5 beats per minute just to keep your circulatory system working effectively. So that's quite a big increase consistently over a long period of time. We also know that your digestive system requires water to help with digestion and food absorption. So in terms of absorbing nutrients and passing food through your digestive system, you know, you need to make sure that there's water present in the system to help the digestive enzymes work and for food to move through the intestines. When your body starts to become dehydrated, it diverts that water to key biological processes because, as we've said, you can survive for quite a long time without food, but you can only survive for a few days without water. So your body prioritizes water rather than nutrient absorption. And so that kind of impacts that process. There are many sort of long-term effects. So it can impact your immune system, particularly the linings of your mouth, your lungs, your nose and throat. So these mucosal membranes that sit on the surface of those structures, they need to be well hydrated to function effectively and act as a kind of barrier for various pathogenic viruses and stuff getting into the body. If they become dehydrated, the viruses can get in a little bit easier and you're more likely to get infected. And not just that, but just being chronically dehydrated is going to make your body feel run down. It can impact your cortisol level. So cortisol is a stress hormone, which can have a detrimental effect on your immune system and many other functions.
0: About, oh, my eyes and my mouth and my mucous membranes, but that's all driven by the water and water absorption. And you don't really hear people thinking, oh, I better drink some water because I need to hydrate myself to make sure I don't get eye infections. I know my daughter used to get eye infections, and I spoke to a naturopath because I always go to the naturopath. I'm not against going to doctors. And she said, we realized she was really dehydrated because she didn't like drinking water at all. It was very hard to get my little daughter to drink when she was younger. And when you get dehydrated, your eyes are dry and bacteria can take hold and you can get conjunctivitis. That's just one of the effects of dehydration. And these countries where people are terribly dehydrated, they are open to infections.
1: Yeah, so under normal circumstances, these surfaces, the mucosal surfaces, what they do is they act to like trap and push the trapped infections down into the stomach where they could be killed. And if that process doesn't work effectively because the mucus becomes dehydrated and thicker, it's going to have a really detrimental effect on immune system function.
0: Yeah, good point. Now, just before we finish, we talked a lot about the hydration and the benefits of the hydration supplements. Is there anything else that you'd like to tell us about how these hydration supplements can really benefit us in addition to water?
1: What they do is that they make your water work harder, right? They make it, you get more out of your water by adding additional nutrients, including electrolytes, although in some cases also, for example, in our product, others include sort of supplemental vitamins. So you can get a whole host of different important micronutrients just through this one product. And that's going to, as we said, if you make that part of your daily routine, you can make sure that your nutrition is fully taken care of from a very simple product that you can use on a daily basis. I think that, as we've said, the fact that people are aware they need to be hydrated, but not aware how to hydrate themselves is really an issue. And so hopefully podcasts like this, continuing to educate people, hopefully we've provided them with some useful information today that they can then take forward to try and use to improve their hydration and hopefully their cognitive and physical health from that.
0: It's been absolutely wonderful speaking to you and finding out more about what the insidious signs are that you could be hydrated are, what we can do about it. So if anybody wants to get the Fizz products you mentioned, they're available in all the major supermarkets as well as Holland and Barrett. Can they also get them online from your website?
1: Yes, available online, Amazon, and again, major sort of online retailers. We've been quite lucky that I think people have now realized that we're, as I said, we're the number one brand in this space. So a lot of people have taken us on board and we're available wherever you can find these kind of supplements.
0: So listeners, I hope you've enjoyed listening to the show as much as I've enjoyed presenting it. Join us again next week on the Nutrition for Me show on UK Health Radio. And thank you so much, Dr. Paul Anastasiadis, co-founder of Fizz, fizz.co. Also follow them on Instagram at Fizz for coming on the show. And hopefully you'll come back again in the future.
1: Yeah, thanks. It's been a great pleasure. I'd love to come back.

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1: Hello, my name is Jess and I'm the host of the show Fertility Matters by Screen Me and UK Health Radio. On the show, I will host a range of brilliant guests who are doing great things in the health space. We cover topics including fertility, menopause, stereotypes, healthcare inequalities, periods, sexual health and so much more. However, our show doesn't just present problems. We discuss different solutions and how you can start to take control of your own health. We understand that everyone's journey is different. However, by coming together and learning more about the options available, we're able to guide you towards making informed decisions that are right for you. So, come and give Fertility Matters a listen if you want to learn more about women's health. Or more importantly, if you want to learn more about what you can do to improve your own health and well-being today.
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6: 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This is your host, Robert Manny, welcoming you to the show where men and women can be at their best and everyone wins, Guys Guys Radio. We're here to inform you, inspire you, empower you, and get you to think, feel, and who knows, maybe even act by virtue of the journeys, stories, experiences, and insights of the guests I bring you each and every week to the show. Once again, this week is no exception. Today, we're going to talk about conscious and powerful aging with special guest David Emerson Frost. You know, folks, you ask yourself the question at a certain point in life, is aging inevitable or is decline optional? Today, I'm going to sit down with fitness trainer and author David Emerson Frost. He's written two books, Kaboomer, about obviously baby boomers staying strong, and also Strong to Save, his fitness book about Gen X. And we're going to break down the truth about longevity, strength, and what it really takes to stay powerful as we age. We're going to talk about why strength beats cardio after age 40, the mindset that separates thriving from declining, and how men and guys can reclaim their edge without losing their soul. Folks, this one hits hard and might just change how you think about getting older. My special guest today on Guys Radio, David Emerson Frost. He's an amazing guy, fitness trainer, rowing coach, and champion, and he's got a lot of insights to share with us on today's program.
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6: 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And you know, Guys Radio is really, it's your home for everything from relationships to personal growth and purpose. And today we're going to talk about something that every man and woman on this planet is dealing with.
10: And we've talked to about this subject before on the show, but we're going to talk about, once again, aging, because I think it's just so important now. I'm an aging boomer, as is my guest, who I'm going to introduce. But what if aging didn't have to mean decline?

0: line. I mean, everybody who hits 70 always hears the word old, and we've been given certain roles to play, and it doesn't have to be that way. And I've always said that, and I'm so glad my guest today feels the same way. So what if getting older actually meant getting stronger physically, mentally, even spiritually? Well, today our guest is David Emerson Frost. Let me tell you a little bit about him. He is an NFPT certified master fitness trainer, a rowing coach, a champion competitor, and an award-winning adjunct professor. After he completely decorated careers in U.S. Navy and business world, he found Well Past 40 LLC to promote health span and lifespan for people in middle age and beyond. And he's a U.S. Navy veteran. And he's got two books we're going to talk about today. One is called Kaboomer, Thriving and Striving into Your 90s, and also Strong to Save, the new one, which is Your Gen X Imperative to Die Harder and Later. So welcome to Guys Guys Radio, David Emerson Frost.
1: Robert, what a pleasure, and thank you for sharing. I think those subtitles are provocative. They were meant to be. And if you were to ask me, Robert, what would I define a guy's guy, it would be a guy that wants to die harder and later.
0: Yeah.
1: To be late to your own funeral, if you can.
0: Yeah. I don't know if I want to die harder, but I want to die later. So anyhow, welcome to the show. You know, what was it that inspired your focus on longevity and redefining age through strength? I ask you that because in my case, I saw the labels that have been put on us throughout our lives. You're a kid, you're the student, you're the early young worker, you're the father, you're the husband, and each decade we get a different role, and then they start to phase you out corporately, and then you're determined that you're old. And it doesn't have to be that way, because when I turned 70 last year, I felt as good, if not better, than I did when I was 50. I've run 3 marathons. I don't run marathons anymore, but I feel fantastic. My energy level's up. And I'm so pleased to find a kindred spirit in you, David. So what inspired you to go along this path also?
1: Thank you. I like many people, had life happen, Robert. In 2001, September of 2001, I severely herniated a disc in my lower back. And I thought I was a pretty tough guy as a competitor. And I had religious pain that I tried to endure, do all sorts of, everything from steroid shots to aggressive therapy. I ultimately went the invasive route to have my spine fused, and I'm glad I did, because that's what got me into physical training and renewing my competitive lifestyle and trying to inspire others. So it was my defining moment, what I call my Phoenix moment, was a personal injury and my own lessons learned, Robert, I thought I might be able to share with others, because life does happen, doesn't it?
0: Mm-hmm. That's fantastic. So let's start with your first book, Kaboomer, Thriving and Striving into Your 90s. I love that, into your 90s. What does the title mean, and who is this book really for? Who are you talking to here? Boomers?
1: Yes. So my first book, Generational, second one was as well. But Kaboomer was my attempt to share, looking at the man in the mirror and looking at the woman in the mirror. I think it's very important, because I know you have many women listeners.
0: Yes.
1: That things like longevity, health span, and so on, strength span, are equally as important for ladies as they are for guys. So that's why the book covers have men and women on them. But the title is Kaboomer. And where did Kaboomer come from? Well, it came from a knock-knock joke that I came up with. Knock-knock, who's there? A baby boomer and a kaboomer. Baby and a boomer and a kaboomer who? A baby boomer that takes 2 pills at a time, and a kaboomer that takes 2 steps at a time. Mm-hmm. So in my own journey that I shared from my kind of ashes of injury and post-hab and so on, I realized that mobility, attitude, and confidence were ways to get past life's hurdles and maybe make the world a little bit better place. My own operating system is one built on trust, and you mentioned my service background. I do like to serve others. So I thought that Kaboomer would inspire people to be skeptical when they go to the doctor and he or she says, take this. And my question is, what happened before modern medicine said, take this? Well, we did natural things. things. Now, I know your background is you found many ways to do things naturally, organically, spiritually, to offset the need for polypharmacy. So, polypharmacy and injury were drivers for Kaboomer. And again, it's the inspiration to move and to be positive instead of resorting to pills and things that don't serve us well. So, that was the inspiration.
0: Okay, well, thank you. Sometimes we need to take, there is a positive part of allopathic medicine. Like I had pneumonia and I took some pills and I got better in 3 days, just like my physician told me. And I got operated on for kidney growths, and that saved my life. And I had an emergency appendectomy, and I had to take, believe it or not, Cipro afterwards. So sometimes you need, there has to be, in my opinion, and I probably yours also, there needs to be a balance. We don't always need to go to the medicine cabinet first. I think if we start by taking care of ourselves, we'll be in a better position to make the right choices when that happens. Because when we go to the doctor, it's like when you bring your car to the mechanic, they find stuff and they try to fix it, but they don't really tell you much about maintaining your vehicle. And in this case, our vehicle is our physical body. So when it comes to aging, David, what do you think are the biggest myths that people still believe that aren't necessarily true, including working on yourself and looking for the natural solutions first?
1: Boy, we have inherited things, haven't we, since our parents. Our dad's probably had one job and a gold watch. Now our life has certainly changed. So much has changed, and hopefully for the better. But what is aging? Well, we're born with a disease called aging, aren't we? And
0: Sure.
1: people dread aging as if it's something that is to be fended off and not proactively addressed. And I think that is great. Yet now we find things like wellness maxing. You hear all these compound words like wellness maxing. So people are going to do sauna, they're going to do LED, they're going to do this, they're going to do that. And what, guess what? They forget the basics. They forget the simple yet hard things of living well. And so it's frantic. It's good for Madison Avenue. I know that was in your background. It's good for marketing, yet it's not good for us to be scattered with all these sexy draws to make us better. What we really need is to sweat, to breathe, to eat well, and just be comfortable about moving and moving heavy things. I actually, well, I talked about a word like wellness or max wellness, but I invented a word too called glothic. I think you may remember Gilligan's Island, the comedy show that had a good
0: Sure.
1: run on black and white TV. Well, supposedly that was about seven original sins. But the two original sins that I talk about in both of my books, in a third book coming up, are gluttony and sloth. And I agree, I'm a kindred kaboomer like you. I say, let's go as far as we can until the crisis happens, until the appendix says, whoa, no mas. Or, our system is amazingly good. Well, I call it a sick care system. I apologize to any medical people and your listeners that think that's not just. We're very, very good when we have a problem to be dealt with in emergency department or in things that have become, cancer, for instance. One of my kryptonites, if I may do a quick digression, I just had another Mohs surgery. I am Northern European background, and I visit the dermatologist too much. And yet, the dermatologist is probably keeping me alive because I've had melanoma a couple times and you've had incidents. So for cases like that, absolutely, positively, our system is good at treating things. Yet, why are we dying? Why do American males only live an average? Now, this is 150 some million American males, but why are we living to 77? Well, heart disease, suicide, opioids. Luckily, opioids, COVID-19, and suicides are dropping. Cancer, and the megatrends are cancer seems to be creeping, particularly at younger ages. But what isn't changing? heart disease. We're not smoking, we're not eating as much red meat, and yet we're still dying prematurely from heart disease. So sorry to take so long to circle back to what do I think about aging. The myth is that we're in the hands of modern medicine. No, we should be self-focused, proactively leaning toward doing things to gain up to 7 to 12 extra vital years in our health span. And I believe doing the things that you're doing, I say one marathon is wonderful. Everyone should experience 42 kilometers. Everyone should do it once, no matter how fast or how slow. But I wouldn't do it every day. Why? Inflammation is the number one problem that we have, and related to that is oxidation. But whether you're talking about diabetes, heart disease, high blood pressure, metabolic syndrome, we have a problem that our lifestyles, including our diet, are inflaming us. And the myth is that medicine is going to take care of something that we should be taking care of ourselves. So I think that's myth number one. Myth number two, well, it's inevitable that you're going to end up as a shriveled old man like Artie Johnson on the old show Laugh-In. You know, he fell off the bicycle and all that. Doesn't have to be. We know that our bodies, and I call it the SED principle, specific adaptations to impose demands. So, as I said, as I know you do, Robert, you impose gentle demands, not too much, not too little, on your body by moving, by breathing, by eating to live, not, I'm sorry, eat, yeah, eating to live, not living to eat as a glutton. So, glafic behavior is sending us to a grave too early. And the myth is it has to happen that way. And the answer is no, we're smart enough. Technology, medicine, and our newfound knowledge in the human body is that at 70, you're just getting started. Yes, you're in your third act. I have a forebear named Ralph Waldo Emerson, pretty good orator, like to row like I did, a Harvard guy, not a Villanova guy, but a Harvard guy. And he called it the felicities of age. We're at a stage with the benefit of hindsight and experience that we can do things smarter. But boy, wouldn't I like to be a kindergarten kid again with what I know now? And wouldn't I like to be 40 something in middle age with all the stresses of middle age with what I know now? So that's like while you share things and I try to share things.
0: My special guest on today's Guys Guys Radio is the amazing writer and fitness coach and certified master trainer, David Emerson Frost. And here's the two books again, Kaboomer and Strong to Save. So you have an emphasis in your work about stamina, stamininity, you actually call it in health and a healthy aging. And you also get into a seven element action plan, which is seven S's: strength, stamina, stretching, sustenance, sleep, stress. But let's start a little bit with a talk about stamina. My point, where I'm coming from is, David, and forgive me, is that for some of the people, we're a little bit over 70, and we have the capacity to still go out there and do a lot of the things we did before. I don't run marathons anymore. I have a very close friend. He's my age. He still runs marathons. Good for him. I guess what I'm getting at is, what do you say to people who, they can't do exactly what you did before, but you do have that physically, you may not be as strong and you may not have as much stamina, but you have that kind of ring savvy. You have that experience that can help you train smarter. Talk to us about the importance of that. So our listeners out there who are of the boomer age aren't thinking, well, I'm not strong like these guys. I can't do that. I had a knee replacement or a hip replacement.
1: Yeah, we're all damaged goods, and I know you mentioned the noun tune-up earlier. But if we're working on little tune-ups all the time, we're in better shape if the big tune-up happens from injury or a condition like cancer. But why did people with strong grips not die from COVID? Because they had strong grips. Hey, Dave, what is a strong grip? It means you're working on it to get stronger. So we're talking about progress, not perfection. But with stamina, so you mentioned the seven S's, and thank you for that, Robert. The foundation of our physical bank is stamina, meaning our cardiorespiratory, our cardiovascular system. And yes, I cannot run a marathon under 3 hours like I used to today, nor do I want to. I've done my marathons. So we adapt. Our dulce vita, I call it that, and of course, I made up an acronym, VITA, which means volume, intensity, tempo, and adaptation. So we're going to watch our volume because training too hard for too long is inflammatory. We're going to watch our intensity because our joints and our muscles may be more prone to injury. How many pickleball player friends of yours are injured? How many golfers are injured, right? They go out as weekend warriors because, as you shared, they're not what they used to be. God bless Toby Keith. I miss him because his great song, I'm not as good as I once was, but I'm as good once as I ever was. As we adapt, we can do impressive things. I, with some of my crazy buddies, are going to hopefully set a world record for a continuous 24-hour row this weekend.
0: Amazing.
1: We'll find out. But the answer is it's doable. But we're not doing it for to the point a red zone of killing ourselves. We're doing it to have fun, to be social, to do something together. Now, in this case, it could have been mixed, and if we didn't, we opened it to women as well as guys, but the guys were the crazy ones, the guys
0: Of
1: that
0: course.
1: are going to do something epic. And I know this is PG, but this is the bottle that we're going to open at the
0: I
1: end of
0: love it.
1: it.
0: I love it. I love it.
1: So, not that we should talk about drinking or whatever, we're going to open the bottle to celebrate epic stuff. So, the fact is, stamina. So, we're going to go slower. In fact, we shouldn't do much more than conversational, what we call zone two. This is if you can maintain an effort like a hawk, a walk, I'm sorry, walk, rucking, bicycling, or those types of things, and you maintain it for a long period of time. That's in our DNA. That's how we hunted down the gazelle. The gazelle on the pampas was faster than us. We just outlasted them. So here we are at the age of 70. You know, the Social Security Administration, Robert, says we're going to be dead in 10 years. Well, I beg to differ because we're going to outlast them, right? We're going to outthink them, outlast them, and outplay them. But stamina is the foundation. And how do you do it? There's a fancy term called metabolic hours that you should do each week. Not too much, not too high intensity. That's bad for you. It's inflammatory. And yet you do want to go to sweat. The important thing about stamina, the magic number right now is 45 minutes of gentle activity to generate glistening for the ladies or sweat for the guys. With that, some amazing things happen to our hormonal systems. The rebuild, repair, restore, the parasympathetic nerves that get you excited about feed and restore instead of fight or flight. Isn't that a problem with American life? Is we're frenetic and it's fight or flight all the time, right? You got a deadline, there's a war going on, la la la. But if we breathe, if we focus on the types of things that you're doing so very well, hopefully we can realize that the sun's going to come up tomorrow and tomorrow's going to be a good day, and I'm going to sweat gently for at least 45 minutes, 6 days a week.
0: All right. You do rowing, and I think that's like one of the most perfect sports and activities because you're just using muscle, you're breathing, it's great for stamina. It's just overall, it's just a wonderful activity. My question is, David, what's your position on like free weights? I used to
1: Oh.
0: lift weights all the time and I loved it. And now I don't really want to go push iron. I do the Dan Millman Peaceful Warrior workout every day. I play pickleball. I swim. I'm in a senior softball league, which is a lot tougher than you may think it is. These guys are hardcore. And I do a lot of push-ups. I have been doing them since I was 12 years old, and a lot of stretching. And that seems to feel, I use my body weight, but I'm not going to free weights. And that's just me. There's a lot of guys our age who are out there pumping iron and they look great. What's your position on free weights?
1: Yeah, so you brought up a good point. The GOAT, right? Tom Brady, who is not our age, and yet he's known as the greatest of all time as a quarterback in that marquee sport of football. He did not use either closed or open circuit weights. He used resistance bands for what he did for his particular quickness and his, and of course, the muscle between his ears is really important, like it is for you and me and all our boomer and kaboomer friends. But my feeling is, to back up a little, moving heavy stuff is good medicine. Now, you're a pretty big guy. You're not a, you know, you're not a spring chicken, but you're a fit spring chicken. If you do a pull-up, that's resisted effort.
0: Right.
1: That's moving your joints, although you could also get benefit from not moving an isometric
0: Right.
1: exercise. But body weight is always with us, right? So prisoners can get pretty buff and pretty fit body weight. So I say heavy stuff in your activities of daily life. And yet, if it's working for you to do bands and to do sports and things, we want to avoid a dreaded term called sarcopenia. That's the loss of flesh, which can be as much as 1% per year after the age of 30. How do we avoid that? We don't avoid it, but we can change the trajectory. The myth is that you're going to be old and shriveled by age 70, and that is false because we respond to appropriate imposed demands as such as you do. Some people do closed circuit. I always say that if you want to, with the sun coming out in San Diego, sun's out, guns out. Yeah, you can make your delts and your biceps look really good by doing machines at the big box gym or at home. But I say with free weights, you tend to move more joints. And that really is activities of daily life. So, like you move many joints in pickleball, you're moving in all three body planes. That's exciting. It's social. And it's not fixed like what the big box gyms get rich on, right? Those machines, either sound clanking or are just using their isolated exercises. With free weights, you tend to do whole body or complex exercises, which are much better for you. A battle rope or a slam ball is every bit as good as we get older as it is trying to press a heavy stack of a bench press. So the answer is, as far as metal, hey, where's most metal come from? China. What do we have problems with right now? Tariffs. So it costs more to get heavy metal anyway. But you can figure out all kinds of clever things to use resistance bands or body weight. So I know that's a mixed answer. The answer is motion, resisted motion, and it doesn't have to be rogue, very expensive weight sets. It can be either volume, more push-ups. You could do pike position push-ups. You could do variations of a push-up that work the muscles a little bit differently, but still use multiple joints. So complex actions, such as you do and you advocate, I say yes. Might include free weights. I stay away from fixed machines, number one. And number two, the most important resistance exercise is one you can stick with, right?
0: Got it.
1: So you sticking with it, it's working for you. And that's a key, I think, to your listeners and viewers is find something, move stuff. If it's body weight, great. If it's moving heavier stuff, great. Don't get injured, but do it often. Now, for us, I think body weight you can do almost every day, but if you were lifting weights,
0: You got to take days off.
1: I get pretty sore, so I say just twice a week.
0: Got it.
1: Under 50, you can probably do it 3 times a week, but for us, get sore, rebuild, restore, get your protein, get your sleep, get your hydration, back at it. So to avoid sarcopenia, however you do it with body weight, lots of repetitions, changing using geometry or trigonometry to help you with body weight exercises, just do it. Yeah, the Nike phrase, sorry, just
0: Okay.
1: do it.
0: David Emerson Frost, two books, Kaboomer and the GX book, Strong to Save, Your Gen X Imperative to Die Harder and Later. One of the things you talk about is that's important, which I completely agree with, is the importance of stability. Talk to us about that, and what are some of the things people can do to improve that? Because once you lose your stability and be able your ability to stand on one foot or whatever, that's a slippery slope that you start getting on, and you really want to be able to have that balance.
1: Oh, absolutely. And the awful after for too many of our peers, Robert, is one of out of every three of us falls each year. And I have not heard anyone say there's something good that happens from from going to the pit, the emergency department for a bruise, a break. Nothing good happens. If a hip is broken, which can be more of an issue for the ladies with osteopenia, which is another reason to do resistance exercise, by the way, because your bone matrix gets strengthened with resistance exercise. But stability, it's a fact. This is a true fact, and I can get the sources, but we tend to trip at our age as much as kids do. We stub our toe, a little stumble, but do kids fall? Rarely. Do older people fall? Yes.
0: Yeah.
1: Why? Because we don't practice being kid-like. If we do things with our eyes closed, if we rub our belly and pat our head like we used to watch on Romper Room, we're trying to retrain our
0: That's right.
1: spatial awareness. A big word, and I don't want to spring too many big words, but proprioception is spatial awareness. So you mentioned standing on one leg, standing on a yoga pad, doing things that you haven't done for a while, probably, unless you're a yogi or a Pilates instructor. These are things that will help you retrain your neuromuscular system to function in space, even with an eye closed, even on one leg, even doing one of the best exercises, body weight or resistance, just a single leg deadlift. Can you slowly lean over and raise your body without falling? And if you can, you're well on your way to being able to recover from a fall. And oh, by the way, by doing resistance exercise, if you did happen to fall, you've got muscle to cushion your joints. So hopefully you have a muscle bruise and not a broken limb. So stability is one of those seven S's in my 7S framework, which is so important for everyone. But as we age, nothing good happens when you've got plaster on your leg. On those kinds of things. So how much time of an investment? There is no better investment in your time than practicing stability exercises. Maybe not in the shower, maybe not in the bathtub, because that's the most dangerous room in the house, right? But out of doors, barefoot. Barefoot is a good way to work towards stability. The most important digit in stability is the great toe. If your toes are nimble, oftentimes folks tend to have toes that look like that. I'm showing with my hand, they bend and they curl and they're not flexible. Guess what happens? Your gait is impacted. So I know this is a long answer, but there are two very formal and credible tests that everybody should be aware of. One is called the Berg Balance Scale. It's a scoring, you can do it yourself. And the other is the Functional Gait Assessment. And these are two extraordinarily powerful things to check every once in a while. Can you walk and turn around quickly without stumbling? Can you step over obstacles? Can you go upstairs sideways or backwards safely? Those kinds of things. But walking in a straight line with a toe to heel, and doing it with your eyes closed. But if you have 30 seconds, just stand on one leg with your eyes closed and see how you do. That's how long it takes, 30 seconds a day to improve your spatial awareness to hopefully avoid falls and keep your muscle mass up. So if you did happen to trip and fall, you wouldn't break something.
0: Amazing, amazing, David. Another thing that came up often is that you talk about the heart disease and that type of issue that a lot of seniors have, stress. Lots of stress, lots of anger for older people, particularly older guys, and even some loneliness. What is your perspective on? You mentioned Qigong in the book, but you don't mention meditation or any of those type of practices. What is your perspective on how to kind of de-stress? Because obviously, before we get out there and start really challenging ourselves physically and our stamina, if you will, we need to make sure that we're kind of got some of that anger out of us.
1: We can't perform our best if we're stressed, can we? You have to be literally in the zone. We have to be chill. We have to breathe. So sleep, breath, and just being what I call mind-body awareness. There's spirituality, there's the aspect of being in tune with yourself so that you can perform better. But I am totally on board with what you just shared, Robert, is that if you're stressed, you can't perform, number one. And if you're stressed, that I word, inflammation, or what some people are calling inflammaging, is killing us slowly, drip, drip, drip, with leading to hypertension, leading to t adult diabetes, leading to metabolic syndrome. It is now inflammation. We want it from exercise. We don't want it from chronic stress of the workplace, of the family life, or the world events. We just want to learn how to breathe, to let things go. I did mention the Disney song "Let It Go" in the book because, so hey, can I take 1 minute? 1 minute and do a box breathing technique that Navy SEALs use and just feel my heart rate lower and my blood. If I
0: Sure,
1: had a cuff on when
0: go
1: I'm
0: ahead.
1: doing that,
0: Share that with us, David.
1: The 4x4, there are many other breathing techniques.
0: Right.
1: And in fact, one of the best books that I've ever read, not an easy read, but it's James Nestor's Breath. But the 4x4, Navy SEALs, inhale 4 seconds, hold for 4 seconds, slowly exhale through the pursed lips. So inhale through the nose, exhale through the pursed lips, and then do nothing for the last part of that box. Do it 4 times. It's actually 64 seconds, not 60. But if you, Aaron Rodgers, the very legendary former New York Jets quarterback, he did that for 2 minutes and he was pretty calm in game conditions, wasn't he? Now, mentally, who knows? But Aaron Rodgers was a big believer in the power of breathing to de-stress and to get in the zone. So do, if I feel, I just had a PayPal fintech issue. Somebody somehow figured out how to get into my PayPal account and do fraudulent charges. Did my blood pressure go up? Oh yeah. Did my heart rate go up? Oh yeah. What did I have to remind myself to do? Take a minute, get away from it. But 64 seconds, I think people would find what a wonderful return on investment that is to de-stress and to work against the development of chronic stress, which kills. It really kills.
0: Love it. Diet and supplements, important at our age, of course, important at any age, but now that we're here, we made it. What do we need to do to keep ourselves going and growing, if you will, and thriving? What and I find for myself, David, that I don't eat as much. I'm finding that my body is not craving food for the sake of food anymore. Sometimes I want certain flavors, but I don't. My body isn't saying I need more fuel unless I'm doing activities that require more fuel. What's your thoughts on that, and how do you manage that? You're rowing, so you got to be loading, right?
1: So for instance, thank you for asking. So for this kind of defining crucible event this weekend, I have to ingest another 300 calories an hour to sustain for my 12 hours in the 24. That's a lot of extra calories. But when you and I were running marathons slightly younger, and the gentleman who still does, that's a terrible way to lose 1 pound of body fat. It's a terrible way to lose 1 pound, not water weight, but fat. So as we get older, we tend, our metabolism drops, our natural need to eat extra calories, both macros and micros, lessens a little, but we have to be careful, don't we? What drives our metabolism? Muscle. If we lose our muscle, we eat less because we don't need to fuel the muscle, but we don't build our metabolism. So it can be a vicious circle. And yet, if your body fat is low, and if you can perform your activities of daily life better than your peers, you've won. High five, you've won. Okay. So, as we get older, we tend, well, we may, our waist to hip ratio may change. And yet, the key is the metabolism is lowering because our heart rate, that kind of thing. And we don't train quite as hard, but we can make it up by enjoying what we do. And again, we're looking not to be an Olympic champion in LA 2028, or to go into space like those four heroes that just landed safely last week on Artemis 2. By the way, the only way that you can increase your longevity is to increase the length of your telomeres at the cellular level or go into space. But bad things happen when you go into space.
0: For the benefit of our audience, what are telomeres and why are they important?
1: Oh, sorry. Telomeres, in layman's terms for me, are the little caps of your shoelaces at the end of the DNA strands. And the longer they are, the less they have to, in the DNA process, split. So there's a lot of train of thought, which I believe in at the cellular level, is that by exercise or going into space, you lengthen the telomeres, and at the cellular level, your aging has slowed down. So it's important to remember, you and I have calendar years, which we're proud of, and hopefully we'll have many more. But really, what it is fitness years and having longer telomeres because of what you do, either going into space or exercising, can help you get some of those 7 to 12 extra years. So it's the cap on your DNA shoelace.
0: Got it. Okay, my special guest on Guys Guys Radio, the amazing one, David Emerson Frost, Kaboomer and Strong to Save. Another area that you mentioned is sleep. And I find that I'm because I'm in California now. When I was in New York, I stayed up late, I got up late, and now I go to bed early and I get up early. And but I try to find that window to get a solid 8 hours every night, and when I do, I feel a lot better. What's your perspective on sleep as we age and the importance of it? And is there any techniques that you want to share?
1: Oh my gosh, thank you. That's a very powerful and loaded thing to talk about. I wish that some leaders who will go unnamed would sleep more and
0: I know what you mean.
1: not be tweeting at 2 in the morning, right? There is nothing more restorative. There is nothing more anti-inflammatory. There is nothing more important than restorative sleep. In fact, in Kaboomer, I called it mimicking Morpheus. And Morpheus is from the same word as morphine, by the way. So with restorative sleep, your brain and your body are generating happy hormones, serotonin, dopamine. And then when you wake up in the morning, you give your better half a hug, then the oxytocin has suppressed cortisol. So the happy hormones are rising, the bad hormone cortisol is dropping, and that is related to sleep. There's hundreds and hundreds of very powerful biochemical reactions that happen when we let our minds sleep. And oh, by the way, because our minds are unique, they don't have a lymph system. They have their own drainage system. But if you don't sleep, the toxins or the byproducts of brain work are building up. So without sleep, you're not functioning as well. And for you, it's 8 hours. For me, I say if I a chronotype is a fancy word for whether you're a morning lark or a night hawk or a third bird, whatever it is, if you're getting up without an alarm and you get up feeling rested, not brain fog, that's probably the right amount of sleep for you to restore your functions. I also talk about X factors in relation to sleep and other things. I have a device on my ring finger.
0: Is that a Quora ring?
1: It's an Oura ring, and
0: Or
1: I've worn
0: okay,
1: it for
0: or
1: 4 years. And this thing, for the ladies that are premenopausal, it helps them plan their month based on monthly cycles. But this ring told me that I had shingles before I had shingles. This
0: Wow.
1: ring told me, based on the biometrics, heart rate, respiration, pulse rate, heart rate variability. I was in Ireland with my wife on a wonderful trip, and it said, "Hey, dude, something's wrong." The feedback every day was, for 2 days, was something's wrong with your body. Guess what?
0: Wow.
1: COVID-19. Now, Ireland is a great place anyway, but it's a great place to have COVID. But it's also good to know, because if you
0: Right.
1: know it early, then you can take a reaction. You
0: Right.
1: can respond to it better than, waiting for the cytokine storm. But back to sleep. If I could talk about fitness devices, which is part of this wellness maxing that we hear about. Yes, I have a fitness watch. Yes, I have a ring, but it can't do the work for me and it can't sleep for me. But you know the problem with many of these watches? They're charging at night.
0: Yeah, that's right.
1: So you're not getting biofeedback the next morning that says how good your sleep was. And that's why a lot of people are looking at either longer batteries for a watch or rings that you keep on at night. So for me, it tends to be 6 hours and 42 minutes. Over these 4 years, I'm semi-retired and failing retirement, but I don't need an alarm. I get up when I get up.
0: Right.
1: It attends. We are creatures of habit like you are, and for you it's working. When you get up and walk on the beach and you do your peaceful warrior every day, that's a routine, and habits, successful habits, are so important, aren't they? But one of the most powerful habits is sleep. If you pull an all-nighter like we used to do in college at Villanova or the Naval Academy or other places, Notre Dame or whatever, if you pull an all-nighter, that's the same as being legally drunk. That's what it does to your brain and your body. It's not healthy. So, golly, thank you for asking that loaded question. I hope I gave some responses that share sleep, restorative sleep, and mimicking Morpheus is a wonderful way to spend a quarter or a third of your adult life.
0: Okay, good answer. David, you touch on some masculine like sexuality capabilities as we age. And every guy out there has, looked in the mirror and or looked into the distance and realized that sometimes it's not exactly the way it used to be, but it can be really good. What are some of your tips based on your books in terms of how men can kind of keep themselves in a good place for their sexual experiences?
1: The great question, and I did not invent the term sexercise. Apparently, a New York gym owner did. I forget the gentleman's name, but it's in Strong to Save. But this gentleman found that some core exercises and some strength exercises, and doing moves like the anaconda, that sounds rather provocative, but doing those things did help you exercise when the lights are dim. If you will, horizontal exercises or wrapping exercises, but not to, with maybe tongue in cheek, but sexercise is part of why we were on the planet, right? We were on the planet to procreate, and then after you procreate and become a grandparent, your life is done, right? That's the old thinking. But can you procreate for longer? Well, Picasso did, so what leads to that? Well, physiology. Our pelvic floors with gravity and age tend to not be tuned up, don't they? For the guys, the pelvic floor could be incontinence. It could be waking up too many times to interrupt your sleep, or it could be perhaps some of the things you hear about with ED dysfunctions. But some of that is, it's a lot of it is related to blood flow. So how do we stimulate blood flow? Well, let's exercise. And let's think about core exercises that go to the erogenous zones. And you could talk about push-ups. You're a push-up guy. I do push-ups. Guess what they do? They work your core and they stimulate blood flow. They're natural herbs to go back from Western techniques with pills and things like that. Let's examine what people have done for centuries. They've taken fenugreek. They've taken natural things that have helped blood flow. And it's just, to take a deep breath, and people our age, kaboomers, should, if we have the time, research a little to find out, are there natural and affordable techniques instead of pills and, blah, blah,
0: Got it.
1: blah.
0: Perfect. David, this has been powerful stuff. You're not just talking about living longer, you're talking about living stronger with purpose and intention. So, guys, if you're listening and thinking it's too late to step it up, David's message is clear, it's not. David Emerson Frost, everybody. Thanks, David.
1: Thank you, Robert, so much. Wonderful.
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0: Good. Okay, a fascinating conversation with my special guest today, David Emerson Frost, a fellow San Diegan who also comes from New Jersey, all about how you can take care of yourself to remain as vital as possible in your senior years. You know, folks, if you think about it, let's say you retire for whatever reason at age 60. If you really take good care of yourself and you've been kind of dealt the right cards health-wise, let's say you live till at least 90, that's one third, that's another third of your life. Think about the freedom you have in those years and the things you can do to take care of yourself and to live and to thrive. And that's what we talked about today on Guys Guys Radio. And I think the main takeaway is you have to make the right choices every day. You can't give up. You have to stay strong. You have to be passionate. And knowing that you can't necessarily do everything the way you did 30 years ago, there's still things you can do. There's still choices you can make to keep yourself fit, vital, and strong-minded and alert well throughout your senior years. So stay passionate, stay true, and stay well. Okay, thanks so much for tuning in to another episode of Guys Guys Radio on UK Health Radio. We're back next week with another great show. And until then, like I always say, guys, finish first.

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1: And we're a trio of sisters supporting our mom, who's been living with Parkinson's disease for 20 years, and my husband, who is a head and neck cancer survivor. We know caregiving is hard. No, really hard.
4: And there's no job description explaining how it's done. 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I know, because it's me.
1: And me.
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4: You're sure to laugh, cry, and everything in between. 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
1: Whether you are a caregiver, have been a caregiver, or will be a caregiver, you are never alone. 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
2: 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I'm Michelle Hammond, integrative health consultant, educator and practitioner, and someone deeply passionate about how we better understand and support human well-being in a modern world. Each week, we explore where timeless wisdom meets modern science, and more importantly, how we actually apply that in real life. Now, last week, I was joined by Brian D'Souza as we explored the power of music and sound, not just as something we can passively enjoy, but as something that can regulate, restore, and deeply reconnect us. So many of you reached out to share how much you enjoyed that episode. So thank you for sharing your insights. And for those that haven't yet listened, do jump on over to that episode after this. In fact, in many ways, today's conversation builds on that, because whether we're talking about sound, touch, environment, or connection, at the heart of it all is how we feel. And that brings me to today. Because if there's one place we can really look to understand how we're doing as a society, it's our young people. Across cultures, across time, they've always been kind of like a litmus test, haven't they? Not just of the health, but of the safety, of the sense of purpose and belonging and of hope. And right now, if we're honest, the signals are quite deafeningly loud. We're seeing rising levels of anxiety, depression and emotional distress, increasing reports of self-harm, and more young people struggling to engage with school than ever before. And alongside that, there's this growing sense of pressure and comparison and disconnection. Now, it's easy to point to one thing, whether that's social media or the education system or even just the world at large. But the reality is, as both ancient wisdom and modern science tells us, is that health and well-being is never shaped by just one factor. It is shaped by the environment. It's shaped by our relationships, and it's shaped by a sense of safety, by whether we feel seen and supported and really part of something. And that's exactly what we're exploring today, because this isn't just about what's going wrong. It's about understanding what's needed. And I'm delighted to be joined by Ben Drabble, CEO of Train. Train Youth as an organisation work directly with young people in the community, supporting them in very real and very human ways. So this is a conversation about what's actually happening on the ground, what's changed, and what young people are really experiencing, but also what we can do and what generally helps. Because if young people are a reflection of the world around them, then this conversation matters to all of us. So let's get into it. Here's my conversation with Ben Drabble. So Ben, it's an absolute pleasure to have you with me here on the show. Welcome.
3: Thanks so much, Michelle. It's a pleasure to be here.
2: So you are the CEO of Train. And so before we get into Train and what it is, what it does and how it helps our young people, tell me about your backstory. Tell me about what led you to this point in time.
3: Yeah, sure. Well, I started my career in engineering, actually, but I quickly transitioned to the charity sector and I got a job

0: working with young people in a kind of volunteer management capacity. But that took me to Didcot. And when I moved to Didcot, I heard about Train. I heard about this charity, which would just get youth workers and volunteers to walk around on the streets of Didcot, going up to groups of young people and getting to know them and chatting to them. And that sounded really interesting and just quite good fun. I know probably to a lot of your listeners, it sounds like a very scary prospect. It was a bit scary for me at first, but I just got into detached youth work, which is a very unique form of youth work, and just loved for years walking around on a Tuesday night, finding groups of young people who were hanging about on the streets because maybe home wasn't safe, or they were bored, or they had nothing to do, or there was stuff going on, and just kind of doing youth work in those very natural kind of organic environments. So I did that for many years as a volunteer for Train. And then, you know, Train reached the point where it was kind of ready as an organization to hire a CEO. And I'd been building a bit of a career in charity management anyway. So it was a wonderful opportunity then to step in and lead this organization.
1: Amazing. And that's been a kind of backbone of Train, hasn't it? That detached work. So for people that don't know what Train is and what it does or what youth work is, tell us more about the actual practicalities of that.
0: Yeah, so I'll start with youth work, and youth work is a profession which is all about building relationships with young people that aren't necessarily characterized with a particular agenda or with a particular kind of authority or power dynamic. So a lot of the trusted adults that young people will have in their lives, it might be teachers where there's a bit of a power dynamic and they have the aim of trying to teach them something. I guess youth workers come alongside young people without as much of a fixed agenda. It's really about letting the young people kind of lead that relationship. And it's about supporting them in more relaxed environments to fulfill their potential and address any challenges that they might be facing. And I'm sure many of us have benefited from those kind of adults in our lives. And that's what we do in youth work. So for Train, what that looks like is detached youth work, which I've talked about, you know, out on the streets, meeting young people in their own environments. We also do one-to-one mentoring work with young people. So some of that's in schools, some of that's in community, and a bit of group mentoring work as well. And that's kind of one-to-one relationships where we're coaching young people and helping them to work through challenges or fulfill goals that they might have. We then run open access youth clubs. So we've got a couple of wonderful youth centres, one here in Didcot and one in Wallingford, both in South Oxfordshire. And so we open the doors of that for young people just to come in and hang out. And then we do some leadership development, social action, and youth voice and youth advocacy programs as well. So this is really helping young people get to that point of, you know, more than just overcoming challenges, about thinking about the change they want to make in the world and how they can contribute positively to their communities.
1: It's such incredible work. And I know from just being here in South Oxfordshire alongside you, the difference it makes is phenomenal, and may more of it continue. But I mean, young people get a tough break, don't they, generally? And I think that's a generational thing, isn't it? I mean, every younger generation has been critiqued in some way by the generation that's gone before it. And so nothing new. I'm sure that traces back to the dawn of time. But at the moment, there seems to be a lot of very worrying statistics around young people's mental health. I mean, obviously, we're seeing massively escalating rises in everything from anxiety, depression, self-harm, suicidal ideation. We're seeing a lot more disconnection in the learned environment and people feeling excluded from those environments. A lot more individuals on special learning needs and needing additional sort of care or advocacy. And it seems to have absolutely volcanoed in this last 10 years. Tell me about that from your perspective. Is that what you're seeing? And what do you think is really driving some of that?
0: Yeah, I mean, the picture that you're describing is consistent with what we're seeing. It's also consistent with a lot of the data that's out there at a national and even at times international level with regards to the changing things that, you know, the changing patterns and the challenges that young people in our communities are facing. In terms of what's driving it, there's no single and there's no easy answers here, but certainly I would point to really, you know, teenagers today, that first generation to really grow up post-financial crisis and post-austerity era. And so all that followed in terms of the cuts to public services, and I would say generally, you know, public services were in a pretty good place for me as a as I was growing up as a young person and where is now. And you can point to things like, you know, the closure of the children's centres, that's hit my local town particularly hard. And so, you know, really early years development has been an issue. I think young people have grown up with a much tougher educational environment to probably what I enjoyed, in terms of if you look at the cuts to education and how stretched schools have felt over the last 10, 15 years, that's been a driving factor. You've got parents just being a bit worse off and a bit more stressed, caused by cost of living crisis and all that sort of thing. And when parents don't have the means, and whether that's the kind of headspace or the time or the financial resources to provide for their kids, then that will have a knock-on effect on their development. And then we've got the kind of technology impacts as well, and I'm sure we might get into that a little bit more, but you know, the impact on this kind of first generation growing up with smartphones and with social media, and the way that exacerbates some of these issues. And then of course we can finish by mentioning COVID as well, and the impact of lockdown on at a really formative time for the kind of teenagers of today, and the gap in education that caused, and the gap in socialization and the knock-on effects of their development. So I'd say those are probably the main drivers that I'd identify.
1: Yeah, and so let's look at those one by one then. So the cuts to public services, as you say, we have, I mean, you know, the population's growing massively, isn't it? And yet the resources and support to sort of manage and support that infrastructure definitely isn't. We're seeing that within the NHS as well, aren't we? You know, we're living and breathing the reality of that. So with these cuts to public services, I've always said we are a country that is absolutely reliant on charity. And God forbid that ever should not be the case, because we wouldn't be able to do anywhere near even what we do. How do we rectify that? I mean, obviously, as a charity yourself, you know, you've obviously had to keep going through that constant sort of hoops and processing of funding and applying for funding. How have you seen that change in this last sort of few years particularly? Hold that thought. We're just going to take a quick commercial break.
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1: Good. Welcome back to Ancient Wisdom, Modern Science with me, Michelle Hammond, where I'm chatting to Ben Drabble, CEO of Train, a youth organisation charity supporting our young people across the community. Let's jump back in.
0: I think if you chat to most kind of small charities out there, they'd all describe the funding landscape as being particularly difficult. You've always got this interesting kind of toing and froing, you know, when it comes to civil society about the role of the third sector and the role of the state in providing some of those core services to the most disadvantaged. I think what's happened in recent years is naturally the state has moved more towards crisis response and away from prevention. And that's totally understandable. Obviously, when funding squeezed, you prioritize the highest priority cases, and those tend to be more developed kind of crisis situations. But then you withdraw all the money from prevention, and that creates crisis down the road. And so a lot of the preventative work has probably moved a little bit more to the third sector. You know, a good example of that in Wallingford, you've got the kind of fabulous family centre operating there. That was probably something that previously, you know, was more of a state-run service, and so the third sector steps in. But you know, I'm sure if you chat to them, as with other charities, the funding landscape is increasingly challenging. There's a high reliance on a finite number of funders with a finite number of kind of funds, and those aren't going to last forever, and they can't spread in the way that they need to. So yeah, the situation's challenging, and there's not obvious routes out of there. I mean, charities who have the resource to invest in income diversification and development can move more into the community fundraising and corporate donation space, but they're not straightforward, and they do require a level of, you know, amount of time and expertise to deploy.
1: Yeah. And so what is the, as you say, it's no easy route out, but for you as a charity, what would help? How would that belt be loosened and more opportunities flow for you as a charity if things could change?
0: I think one of the simplest things is it, what we're really trying to work hard on is to develop stronger relationships with our community, so that there's more of a sense of kind of local civil society to support endeavours like kind of community youth work. And so really what I mean there is kind of more volunteers coming through. People are prepared to give up their time to support, you know, to walk around on the streets with some of our youth workers and get to know young people, or to, you know, come along and help out with our football club or volunteer at our youth clubs. Those kind of things would make an enormous difference. And it's not, you know, it's an easy one to talk about, because it's not, you know, when people say what would help, I don't want to always respond with money, because obviously we could all use more money, but we also have to be realistic about the state of the economy, and that's not going to change in the near future. And so the things that practically we can do, one is just improve those local community links, get more people kind of brought into the vision of supporting young people in their local community. Even, you know, teenagers aren't that scary, and they really value kind of trusted adult relationships. And then I think the other one is better collaboration across sectors. And one of the projects that we've been working on is to say, okay, recognizing there's just not enough money to go around, and recognizing that we're all stretched, what can we do to collaborate better across education, across healthcare, across policing, across voluntary sector, across housing? So bring stakeholders from all those groups into a room and come up with a bit of a town-wide like youth plan, which everyone's bought into. And so we're not purely focused on our own agenda, but we recognize that, you know, by laying down some of our organizational agenda and buying into a bit more of a shared vision, we can stop kind of passing the problems between us and, you know, doing those things, just, oh, we'll refer that on, we'll get that off our desk, but actually taking a more systemic view and thinking, how do we collectively generate better outcomes for young people?
1: Beautiful. And I love that idea of just collaborating more and bringing the community together in its truest sense. And talking about volunteers, and I know that's been a rally cry for you for a while, and actually a greater diversity of volunteers as well. And a lot of people get put off with volunteering in their local community because they feel it has to be something that they commit to on a, you know, week by week basis, and maybe actually their schedules aren't that versatile. But it doesn't always need to be that, does it? I mean, great if you can have people that can regularly show up at the same day, same time, but actually it's okay also for those people that are just able less frequently or more erratically to get involved and support.
0: Yeah, I think so. And I think when you look at volunteering trends in the UK, what you're describing is absolutely what the future looks like. The days of that kind of loyal week in, week out are really shifting. That volunteers have different expectations, and that's something that community groups need to adapt to. And look, it absolutely can be more flexible. You know, we've had, you know, I've got a volunteer who's just at the end of the phone when I've got a DIY problem. And if I need something fixing in the youth centre, they'll just say, yeah, I've got a day off on this day, I'll come and fix that for you. And so there's a flexibility like that. I need some graphic design doing, and I put a shout out for volunteers. And I had a volunteer from Kathmandu, Nepal, say, oh yeah, I'm a graphic designer, let me help you out with that project. And so, you know, someone who's very, very far away, just doing a fixed project, you know, in their own time. And that worked out brilliantly. So a minibus driver is another good example. You know, I don't need them often, but it'd be fabulous if, and that's just anyone of a certain age with a driving license can, you know, because the licensing rules change. So I'm not allowed to drive a minibus, but someone who's a bit older than me will have the ability on their license. So there's examples like that of how there's opportunities out there, and charities are very happy to be flexible.
1: Yeah, amazing. And again, it just shows that actually the community doesn't have to just be about our kind of locality. The global community can kind of rally around and sort of help as well. That's beautiful. I love that. You mentioned before, Ben, actually, you know, one of the challenges is schools being stretched. And actually, having had my own children, and when Josh was younger, who's kind of just fast approaching 16, but when he was younger, I was quite surprised in our local community where we were living at the time, when the schools were kind of rally crying for everything from toilet roll to kind of craft, you know, sort of kits. And it was like, what? There's no funding? And it was a real eye-opener to me, because I kind of just assumed the business of running school, you know, was kind of covered in sort of, you know, the taxpayers' sort of costs, and realizing that actually on the ground, no, the reality was teachers were funding aspects themselves, and actually they were massively under-resourced for some of the basics, let alone then being set up and having the right education resources and infrastructure to support a changing dynamic and a changing landscape. Mm. How do you see that having changed, and where are kind of some of the opportunities to sort of help and support there, or to see improvements made within that kind of school system?
0: Yeah, I mean, I'm always, often in youth work, it can be fashionable to kind of criticize the schools as the enemy and the ones causing the problems. And look, I think what's the saying, that every system is perfectly designed for the outcomes it gets. I think that the schools are so often run on the goodwill of teachers, and they would just collapse without that kind of goodwill. And, you know, I'm a little bit biased because I'm married to a teacher. But exactly as you say, teachers digging into their own pockets to kind of fund resources for the schools, that's quite common. Teachers constantly pulling hours way beyond their contracted hours, and working through the holidays too, working weekends just to meet the needs of young people. So there's a kind of the compounding of the underfunding over many, many years is really pushing a lot of schools into a difficult position. I think that there are opportunities out there in terms of, and there's some wonderful examples of schools who have taken a very progressive, very difficult decisions to try and improve holistic wellbeing outcomes for young people. Locally to us, there's a school who's really championed and led the way a little bit, even at a national level, on some of the kind of smartphone free stuff and getting smartphones out of schools. Not an easy decision, but one they've taken a very principled approach on, which has proved to be quite effective, and they're leading the way in that space. So I'm encouraged by that. I think schools where they're really trying to invest in some of those therapeutic practices and, you know, prioritize well-being in different ways, and that could be through kind of external partnerships. So a good example of that is like in Wallingford, the school have kind of come to an agreement with Train to second one of our youth workers into the school. So we've got a youth worker embedded in there and really just trying to do that preventative work, pick up some of that one-to-one mentoring with the young people that we in the school are worried about, which long-term brings those better educational outcomes, which is ultimately what the schools end up being judged on and which they have to be accountable for, alongside things like attendance. And obviously youth work has a real positive benefit of attendance. There's good evidence for that out there. And then again, you know, where schools are able to, and I think that often our message to schools is to say, like, we know you're stretched for resources, but understand the resources of your community. You know, we're here, we are a resource, we're here to be used. And there's charities in most towns saying that same thing. And often there's just a bit of a barrier in terms of relationships to finding out those areas for collaboration. But, you know, a lot of these things will feel like sticking plasters until we can get to kind of the core root. And that's a big picture economic decision about how we want to, you know, invest in the education system, which has been underfunded for many, many years. One final comment is just, you know, we've got the kind of SEN white paper released, and over the next few years, we'll see massive changes to the way SEN is handled in schools, with probably a bit of an emphasis on that being pushed more into schools to come up with solutions on sites, less use of alternate provisions in terms of moving young people out. And I think that generally will create a bit of a culture shift in terms of the school's understanding of their responsibilities towards SEN, and also some of the funding that can come with that, I hope.
1: Yeah, I mean, that's been a massive burden, hasn't it, for a lot of schools as well, is to kind of staff and have the infrastructure and the kind of the educational know-how actually to adapt and meet that growing diversity of young people where they are. I want to just jump onto the social media thing, because you mentioned that and an exemplary school, and obviously it's hot in the press right now, isn't it? And of course, there are countries that are making the initiatives to ban social media for young people, and lots of kind of comments and sort of thinking around the harm social media are doing. And I think there's no secret to the fact that social media has obviously a really dark side to it, as most things do. But actually, there's also been a lot of positives with that ability to create community and connection and for collaboration and for learning. So often it's not the resource itself, it's how it's being used or maybe how it's being manipulated or sort of harnessed by sort of some. From my point of view as a community-based mental health practitioner, it's more for me about just the amount of time young people seem to spend online rather than actually engaging in real life activity. And particularly more worrying for very young people when that's often used as a babysitting tool, often for the right reasons. Parents that are just trying to pay their bills and do their job. This is not a judgment call, but the kind of worry from very little ones to older ones, the amount of time we're engaged online, and sometimes then sucked into, you know, seeing things and engaging with things we maybe not, you know, sort of ready for, we're not developmentally ready for, and we haven't got any support through. What are your thoughts around that? Because as you say, as trained particularly, you know, you're the voice of the young people. And so with that in mind, what is it you're hearing, and how much of an issue do you think technology has played, social media has played, and what would you like to see happen? Or do you think would be a sensible, responsible next step? And as you ponder that thought, we're just going to take a quick commercial break.
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1: Welcome back to Ancient Wisdom, Modern Science with me, Michelle Hammond, where I'm chatting to Ben Drabble, CEO of Train, a youth organisation charity supporting our young people across the community. Let's jump back in.
0: Yeah, I think you've raised a lot of the important points already, Michelle, about the issues we're seeing. And we have this, you know, every time a new technology comes along, and whether it was the internet or video gaming, or, you know, I remember my day, rap music, everyone getting concerned about, you know, there's always these kind of cries about what impact will this have on the kids and all the rest of it. I think what's unique about social media is probably kind of the scale of it and the engineering of addiction, which has been so carefully crafted by some of the very best scientists of our generation. And so what would I like to see? Look, I think we'll look back on this era and we'll just be, it will just be this blip in history and we'll be horrified and we'll all say, how on earth did we let this happen? How did we fail this generation so dramatically? It does feel like the tide's turning now. I think, as you say, there's evidence of legislation coming through. Public perception has really shifted. You know, when I remember when Facebook first came out, and there was amongst the general public an optimism and an excitement about the possibilities it held. You know, wow, we get to connect with people all over the world. Imagine how this could change society for the better. I don't hear any of that optimism about social media now at all. I think that's well and truly gone. Public opinion has turned, and with that, the politics will shift and the legislation will shift. It's just that we failed a generation in the midst of it all. You're right that I need to be a voice on behalf of young people who would say, you know, as they've been saying in Australia, don't punish us for the failures of the tech company. You know, this is not about punishing end users. This is about, you know, regulating the ecosystem. I think those are all really valid voices. And I think the regulation in whatever form it takes really needs to continue to promote freedoms of young people. The truth is that today young people actually enjoy very little freedom compared to what you and I enjoyed when we were young. Even if you look at issues like the age at which we first walked to school by ourselves, or the age at which parents used to send us down to the shops to buy something for them, or the age at which we were able to get our first job. All those freedoms are being consistently curtailed, as in freedoms in the physical world, in spite of all the evidence that the physical world is the safest it's ever been. And yet we've given them far too much freedom in the online world. And so I hope that we have a future which is promotes more freedom, autonomy for young people, but in a safer environment. And right now, the physical world's really safe and the online world's pretty dangerous for young people.
1: Yeah, and I think that's such an important point, isn't it? I mean, you know, as you know, the generations that have gone before, you know, we took for granted, didn't we, that freedom. I mean, my mum used to kick us out on a weekend at 8 a.m. and we weren't welcome back until about 5 until yes. Tea was on the table. And I say it with love in my heart, but I'm not sure she cared what we did or where we went. You know, she just trusted we would go and entertain ourselves and play age-appropriate sort of games and activities. And, you know, she was fortunate with the roll of that dice that actually we did on the main. But we had spaces to go and do that. And as you say, actually now the reality is this is the kind of safest, particularly the kind of world we're living in right here in the UK and particularly here in South Oxfordshire. It's a really safe place to be. Actually, a lot of young people are also now afraid of the outside world more than they are that sort of online world because of some of the narratives that come around that. And, you know, maybe that's led by social media, some of it as well. I remember my own son going through a phase of like just needing a lot of reassurance before bedtime. And I thought, you know, he's a natural sort of worrier. He's naturally a little anxious. But then I realized a few months in, he'd watched something with his cousin and actually was worried about the white van man principle and potentially someone breaking in and kidnapping him and sort of whatnot. Wow. And so it had kind of been stimulated by something he'd seen and watched online, but it had massively changed his perception of how safe he was in his own equal and external environment. And obviously a lot of people hear and see things around them that maybe influence that. But it's about having spaces for young people to go. So I mean, great, because Train have these youth centres that are there and available for people to come and sort of hang out, but reliant on funding for keeping the lights on and someone there to welcome them and support them through that process. But you know, lots of green spaces specifically tailored for young people to be able to access have shrunk or disappeared, and access to sports and local clubs and activities. Have you noticed that? Have you seen that kind of changing landscape for that external environment that kind of truly welcomes young people, sort of yourself?
0: Yeah, enormously. And it's really a lot of it driven by the way like housing development's being done now, which by and large, you know, when a developer gets a plot of land, their kind of bottom line is how do we get bang for buck out of this? How do we concentrate as many dwellings as of highest value? while fulfilling more or less our minimum statutory obligations to investment in the community. Often those community investments are quite, feel a bit tokenistic, where, you know, talk, oh, let's make a historic path or something like that, which you're like, well, it just feels like a box ticking exercise. And then if, you know, where the kind of green spaces are created, I think that there's really an emphasis on what's the green spaces that are going to attract the house buyers. And so we're talking really about families of, you know, with young kids. Okay, so we'll build a kids' playground, or, you know, for other demographics. But often that teenage voice is really the lost one. And they find they're not really welcome anywhere. And if you take young people who are on a new kind of out-of-town housing estate, there aren't, haven't got an easy mechanism for making the 2-3 mile trip into town, you know, with bus links and all the rest of it. So they're looking at spaces in there, in these kind of isolated new developments. There's a kids' playground, but if they go along there, they're criticized for, oh, this is for kids, you shouldn't be here. And there is just this general sense with teenagers where they're just not welcome anywhere. You know, if they do go into town, the expectation is, look, if you're going to engage with businesses, you need to be spending money. You know, McDonald's don't want you hanging out in there unless you're kind of regularly spending money. So, and they don't have access to money because we're not prepared to employ 12 to 16 year olds in a way that we were a generation ago. So they're in a tough position with the built environment, with the natural landscape as well. And then we need to think about that when we're doing development. One of the things we've just done is working with local government and town planners, you know, getting them in and doing consultation workshops with some of the young people at Train. And so really kind of hearing their voice about what is it you want from these spaces? How can we make them safer? How can we make them feel more accessible to you? And I'm hoping for some positive outcomes from those.
1: Yeah, amazing. And it's so important, isn't it? And as you say, it's, I mean, I guess it, that kind of teenage sort of unwelcomeness, again, has been a generational thing. I remember feeling it myself, you know, as a teenager, and we had spaces we could go to, and yet it still felt we weren't really welcome anywhere. You know, we were more considered a nuisance. And actually raising my own children, I really noticed the difference between all these different activities and inclusions and clubs for primary. And then the minute kind of Josh moved into secondary from 11 years onwards, it just falls off a cliff. And it's suddenly like, well, hang on a minute, what clubs are available now? What activities are available now? Yeah. And it becomes, you know, say, unless they come along with higher price tags, it does seem to be the age group that consistently gets neglected. But now it matters more than ever, doesn't it? Mm. Because of everything else changing around it. What are interesting with some of those kind of consultations you've been having? And I think that's so important to allow young people to have their voice and to share their thinking. But what have they been coming up with from your perspective with Train? What is it, if we look at just our community here, what is it young people want more of in their community? What are they asking for?
0: Well, yeah, they want safe spaces to go, and they want things to do, and they want trusted adults that they can be around safely. So there's obvious kind of solutions there in terms of like, right, well, let's get youth clubs going. And I know a lot, there's an ambition from a lot of these kind of, you know, we think about Oxfordshire, we've got our towns, we're running youth clubs, but some of the villages, it's much more sporadic, and trying to get a kind of solution out there. A lot of the parish councils are kind of asking, right, how can we get youth clubs going? So there's those kind of things. I think young people are always going to love skate parks and football pitches. Always going to be popular. I think, you know, access to different activities that are maybe low cost or have lower barriers to entry. So we run an event, you know, we started an event last year called Youth Fest, and it was this kind of start of the summer holidays. Let's just get loads of young people, give them loads and loads of free stuff to do, and do taster workshops of all the different activities that are out there for them. With the idea being that actually the barriers to entry for some of these clubs, if you've never done taekwondo before or something like that, how do you even kind of get involved? We thought if we could just showcase all that's available to young people. Because one of the biggest issues I've observed is most organisations are quite poor at understanding how to market to young people, and then they're not an easy group to attract through kind of traditional marketing means. And so, you know, if you've got activities available for young people that they might like to get involved in, people don't know how to reach them with it. So the idea of our youth festival was to say, do you know what, actually there's loads going on for young people in South Oxfordshire. If we could showcase it all and broker all these relationships, maybe we could signpost them on to some of the activities. And whether that's like uniformed groups, which still remain really, really strong part of culture in this country. We've got fabulous cadets and scouts and, you know, guides and brownies and everything else in this, in our community, as well as across the country. So let's broker some of those relationships.
1: And as you say, I think that's such a brilliant idea, isn't it? Because it can really kind of encourage playfulness. And it's one of the ideas of why we're scoping to do the Wallingford Wellbeing Festival as a bigger community for all age groups, because exactly that, it's an opportunity for people to come along with no sort of cost barrier to observe, engage, experience, participate, and just a bit more playfully, rather than kind of feeling like I've got this problem, or I need to sort of address this, and where do I go? But actually just allow people to come together and realize that social connection, community is a massive part of feeling safer, and that we belong more and finding more purpose, but also just giving people an opportunity that those that want to participate can go forward, but those that just want to watch and see first can do that kind of safely and sort of openly, and they could just explore things they don't know, because actually none of us know what we don't know, do we? And so we see all those things together, and then it opens their hearts and minds to what is there and what is available, and maybe that's something all of our local councils need to do more of as well, is be that advocate for kind of showcasing more of what is available and how it's available, and communicating that in the right way, and working with the right groups to make sure that communication is landing for who it's sort of being targeted to. Talk to me about the parental bit, because actually I think that's really interesting, and you wrote a piece for the last Wallingford Wellbeing magazine about all behaviour is communication, and that touched on this as well. But we often talk about young people, and we know that they're made to feel like they're the problem, and that there's an issue, you know, they are the issue and unwelcome, and what we can do around that. But actually a lot of parents are struggling either with their young people or to manage the expectation of modern day life and keeping up with their work demands, paying, you know, the kind of only ever increasing costs of putting food on the table and roofs over people's heads, and getting their kids engaged. And I speak to lots of parents who feel really guilty because they're not in a situation to be able to do some of the fixes that they know, whether that's pay for psychological help and support because of the massive wait lists for kind of accessible and included sort of NHS or CAMHS based support for mental health. And I was hearing staggering statistics of anything between the average of 18 weeks wait, even for those that are, you know, sort of suicidal ideation or even attempted, other than emergency care, right the way up to 7 years, I believe, in some areas of Oxford for SEND based diagnosis and support, which just seems bonkers and probably a way bigger topic for now and for you, Ben. I won't burden you with it. But just what is you thinking around that parent involvement within this? Because as I say, we often put it on young people, social media and the education system. But what part do parents play, and how can we better support parents in feeling more able to meet their young people where they are today?
0: Yeah, I think in the article I wrote, you know, I kind of told the story of a local Facebook group, and they can be quite difficult places at the best of times, but someone had posted a picture of a young person saying, oh, if this is your young person, you should be ashamed. They've just been causing this antisocial behavior one thing or another. And the parent, you know, bless her, pitched in, mum wrote, that is my child. I am totally ashamed. I'm also at an absolute loss. I don't know what to do. I feel helpless. I've tried everything. I can't get any support from anywhere. The healthcare system's not interested. The education system's not interested. Everyone's forgotten my son, and my relationship's broken down. I don't know what to do. And it was a really, really honest and quite heartbreaking kind of account, which is not untypical for what we see. We deal with a lot of kind of young men involved in antisocial behavior and criminal activity through our work. And often that story is not parents who are neglectful or not caring. They're just at a bit of a loss and not getting the support they need. So I think the kind of classic, oh, blame the parents, is inevitably unhelpful. Pointing fingers rarely helps. I do think that the expectations that we've placed on parents in modern society has shifted, and it's probably not been an altogether fair shift. We've probably removed, for good reasons, some of the approaches to kind of discipline and control and authority that maybe my or your parents might have used, in that we've kind of changed the expectation on parents to be less authoritative figures and more kind of mentor and friend figures, which is a more time consuming, more challenging, more emotionally demanding kind of role to play a lot of the times. And also, I don't think it was necessarily a kind of fair expectation. I also think parents are more isolated than they were kind of a couple of generations ago, in terms of feeling like they're raising kids without the support of their wider community, as the traditional kind of pillars of community life have started to erode, and we've entered into this phase of voluntary isolation and sometimes involuntary isolation as a society generally. And so you're trying to tackle this alone, and then as you've rightly pointed out, without the support of kind of public services in the same way. So that's the root of a lot of the challenges that parents are facing. I think the solutions follow along those lines. I think if parents can find ways of building their networks and community and get that emotional support and practical support at an informal, you know, friendship, societal level, and that could be through charities or community groups or just neighbours, you know, by whatever means, family ideally, if they have the benefit of them around and they're helpful figures, as well as just, I guess, kind of improving the support we can offer to them at an early intervention stage wherever possible. A lot of the youth work that we do, you know, we pick up young people. Inevitably, youth work sits in that preventative space. We pick up young people as we see issues bubbling. If a safeguarding issue comes up, we can make that safeguarding. We can get them on the radar of social services or whatever help it might be a little bit earlier on. Often the first step in that, you know, under the Oxfordshire frameworks, we have these team around the family meetings where different kind of parts of the system come together to say to a family, right, how can we support? How can we help? What can we put in place for you? And if we can deal at that level, you know, it prevents it tipping over into more of the crisis zone.
1: I mean, it just screams again that it takes a village, doesn't it? And it's just the more I hear, whether I've been talking, you know, recently with people about the escalating rise in loneliness, whether that's for young people, which obviously is through the roof, and older people, whether it's through sort of disconnection generally or mental health kind of decline or whatever the situation is that are impacting people's health and well-being at every age, it just screams back to that sense of kind of it takes a village. And yet we're all striving along trying to live this human experience so independently or in isolation, and the reality is it is just impossible, isn't it? It's absolutely impossible to do that. And so again, that kind of community, connection, collaboration all sort of come back to the fore and show just how invaluable that is. But I think you're right, there's a lot of parents out there that also feel hugely ashamed and guilty for the things that they know they're not doing or are doing or could be doing better. And as you know, as a parent yourself, you know, I'm sure you're the same. I know I definitely feel it. There's just that it's a relentless job, isn't it? And of course, as I always say to my children, every day it's new, because I've never parented, you know, a 10-year-old, 11-year-old, 12-year-old. So actually every stage of it is a new sort of process, and nobody gives you a handbook, and it's something that you have to kind of navigate along. And you know, if you haven't got that support infrastructure yourself and they haven't got that within their settings, whether that's through the education system or the community and their sort of recreational stuff, then it's just no wonder it kind of breaks so spectacularly. But I think we all have a responsibility to come together to, without judgment, to look at how we can better support that. What's your advice, Ben? So if anyone's sort of listening now, whether they're a parent, a teacher, a neighbour, what's some of the things you think we could, as a community, be doing differently to help train, to help our young people, and to be that village that we all need for one another?
0: Well, a few things. You know, if you pass young people in the street, smile at them. They spend their life feeling like they're being looked down on or judged, or you know, people wanting them to disappear. But anything you can do to say a kind word, or don't have that posture of that natural suspicion or judgment of young people, that would be the first thing. I think if you want to take a step further, I'm sure there's teenagers in your life who might value a kind of adult, whether it's your own kids or whether it's kind of friends or those within your community groups. And if you can't find them, then there's a proliferation of micro youth work charities like Train all around the country. They're almost certainly struggling for volunteers. They're almost certainly struggling for money. So anything you can do to support them would be hugely appreciated. And then the education piece as well would be my other plea. You know, there's schools always need various levels of that kind of voluntary expertise, whether that's going into class and helping kids to read, or whether it's donations to the PTA so they can buy some essential tools of the trade so they can actually do their job, taking a governance role if you've got particular skills that would support that. You know, as you say, Michelle, that it takes a village is something that's been lost in our more isolated existence, which has only been exacerbated by COVID, and recapturing some of that communal responsibility we have to the next generation. And if you need any more incentive, just remember that you enjoying a health retirement with functioning public services and a stable economy is entirely dependent on a fully economic active generation behind you. So if you need any more incentive, just remember that the teenagers today are the ones that are going to be propping up the economy so that you can enjoy retirement and old age with reasonable public services. And if that scares you, then now's the chance to do something about it and do what you can to support the next generation.
1: Amazing. I love that. And that's kind of really visceral, isn't it, for many people sort of listening as well. So I hope that kind of prompts everyone to look at what they can do. Ben, thank you. I mean, not just for showing up today and sharing your wisdom and being on the show, but for all you do in your capacity as CEO of Train. It's such an invaluable service and such an invaluable support in our community, and long may it continue, and long may it continue to get the right support, as you say, whether that's, you know, sort of a constant stream of cash and also time, energy and sort of support from the community to enable and empower you guys to do the brilliant work you do. So thank you for joining me today. It's been an absolute pleasure.
0: Oh, I've loved the conversation. Thanks for having me, Michelle.
1: Wow, now that was a really powerful conversation, and one that for me felt both grounding and gently challenging. I hope for you too. Because it's when you hear what's really happening on the ground, not just the headlines, not just the statistics, but the lived experience of young people from those that are on the ground living and breathing this, it brings it closer. It makes it real. And I think what really stood out in my conversation with Ben is that while the challenges are significant, the responses don't always need to be complicated, but they do need to be human. We need to be giving our young people time and presence and consistency and care and creating safe experiential spaces. We need to provide people who will listen without judgment and without always just trying to fix everything straight away. And perhaps that's where this becomes less about what's wrong with young people and more about how we show up for and around them. Because whether you're a parent, a teacher, a therapist, or simply part of a local community, you have way more influence than you might think. So have a conversation, give a moment of attention, help create a space that feels safe. These things matter. And if today's conversation has resonated with you, there are ways to go a little further. You can find out more about the work being done by Train, whether that's through volunteering, supporting their initiatives, or simply helping raise awareness of what they do by jumping on over to their website at trainyouth.org.uk. Because organisations like this are often the bridge between where a young person is and where they have the potential to be. And more broadly, just maybe taking a moment to look around your own community and asking, where could I be part of the solution? If you're a professional and would like to learn more about how you can support your community and deepen the advocacy for health and well-being, you can jump on over to teapot.org.uk, where I share more insights, education and resources. Or if you're looking for one-to-one support, you can access my private practice at michellehammond.co.uk. And if you found today's episode valuable, do feel free to share it with someone who might appreciate it. or simply follow along with the show so you can join me for future conversations that explore how we live, feel, and function well in a modern world. Because well-being isn't something we do in isolation, it's something we create together. Thank you as always for listening, and I look forward to you joining me next time for another conversation where ancient wisdom meets modern science. I'm Michelle Hammond, right here on UK Health Radio.

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0: Hello and welcome to the Yes to Life show on UK Health Radio. I'm Robin Daly, host of the show and founder of Yes to Life, the integrative cancer care charity that helps people in the UK to learn about integrative medicine and to access its many benefits as a means to improve their quality of life and their outcomes if they have cancer. Mind-body medicine, as it's generally referred to, or psychoneuroimmunology to give it its technical name, is a rapidly growing field, particularly in integrative cancer care. And one fascinating aspect of that is what is now termed chronobiology, which focuses on our relationship with the rhythms or cycles of life, our bodies, nature, the seasons, and so on. The emerging evidence of how much these rhythms affect our well-being is really quite startling, and it amounts to information that everyone trying to regain their well-being after a diagnosis of cancer needs to know. Today I'm speaking to an expert in this field, Adriano dos Santos, in The Hague, Netherlands. Hi Adriano, very pleased to meet you.
1: Well, it's a pleasure being here, Robin. Lovely being in the show.
0: Yeah, thanks for coming on. I always love meeting new people working in integrative oncology. So I'm also delighted to say that you're in the lineup, amazing lineup of speakers for our conference, Reclaiming Our True Nature in September, set to be an absolutely fantastic day. So you've been working for a long time, is it more than 20 years, am I right?
1: Yes, it's correct. Yeah. Time flies.
0: It does. Yeah. So that's like me. I've been in this for just over 20 years. So you've been working in sports science and integrated nutrition.
1: Yes. And in the last years, in sleep medicine.
0: Right. Okay. We're going to talk about that. So, yeah, I was going to say that recently the area that seems to capture a lot of your attention has been the emerging science around our biological clocks and the rhythms that dictate our biochemistry and our well-being. Now, this is a fascinating and powerful topic as providing the scientific underpinning for many lifestyle choices that were once thought of as just common sense, but they've sort of become lost in the forward rush of modern lifestyles. So, yeah. This information is really important for everyone when it comes to supporting well-being. However, it's kind of easy to see that the demands of something like a diagnosis of cancer could be yet another reason to pay even less attention to our biological clock. What would you say about circadian rhythms, as they're called, to someone with cancer?
1: Yeah. I think we first have to understand what circadian rhythm is for most of our audience, because I think we kind of lost that connection to our own natural body rhythms and what actually really means. And I always like using this analogy, you know, thinking about our body being this, having this orchestra playing all
0: okay.
1: the time.
0: Yeah.
1: So every cell of our body has this internal clock. And think of your liver cells, your immune cells, you know, some of the blood cells as well, your gut bacteria. They all follow this kind of roughly 24 hours rhythm. And it's remarkably, you know, precise, this clock. And there's this master conductor in the brain. We know them by suprachiasmatic nucleus, but it's just a boring name, SCN
0: right.
1: for short.
0: Okay.
1: and it keeps up, you know, everything in time. That's the conductor playing. But now imagine when happens, you know, the conductor loses its beat. Let's say he just drank too much alcohol the night before and
0: okay.
1: not playing.
0: Yeah.
1: Well, so the violins are playing in the morning while the cellos are playing in the evening. So the music is not turning up really well. And so that's what happens when we disrupt our internal circadian rhythm, our, let's say, our body

0: rhythms, our body clocks. And we can do this through several ways, you know, night shifts, scrolling our phones at midnight with those contents that engage our brain and gets our brain activated. Eating late dinners or drinking too much alcohol in the evening and flying across time zones every few weeks, you know, all of that. And there's a comes to mind now a paper actually, I think in 2021 that came out, this paper from Fishbang and colleagues. And they published this at the Journal of Clinical Investigation, if my memory serves me right. And they showed that circadian disruption is directly linked to high levels of inflammation, weakened immune surveillance. So think of our soldiers being kind of not well fed and not ready for fight, and then impaired DNA repair system, which is vital, obviously, especially when we're talking about cancer and cancer prevention as well. And then increased also risk of metabolic diseases and neurodegenerative disease as well. So this paper is really illustrates very much what I just mentioned about the conductor being out of tune. And but the good part of, let's say the hopeful part of it, is that we can retrain our conductor and the musicians playing and align them by doing a couple of things that we, you know, simple things that we probably forgot to, you know, the our normal natural relationship with light, the meal timing, and we can get into specifics later on. But yes, we can get our orchestra back into harmony, let's say.
1: Right. Okay. And so if we have a chronic disease, getting ourselves out of that corner, this is a pretty important building block.
0: Oh yeah, absolutely, absolutely. As it's you know, it's a two-way street, isn't it? You know, when you have those clocks working perfectly well, and then we have those inflammatory processes under control, and obviously we have all the genetic components as well that we need to understand. Each of us have you know, chronotype, you know, all of those that we need to probably have this discussion today.
1: Yeah, and it's worth noting for anybody who hasn't twigged yet that cancer, along with pretty much all chronic diseases, are inflammatory conditions. Inflammation is at the heart of them. It's one of the hallmarks of cancer. And everybody agrees this is a big part of the problem. It's not the cause, it's what happens once it's going, but once it's going, it's a problem.
0: There's a particular paper that it came out actually in 2022 from Berisha and et al. They're from University of Hamburg, and they published this paper called Sleep Disruption in Cancer. And they put this phrase and this question mark at the end, which is chicken or the egg.
1: All right.
0: So, and basically they were showing exactly this, the chronic inflammation processes being the most, you know, the strongest driver for cancer growth in the body. And but then they also showed that cancer itself and its treatments further destroy its sleep architecture and gene and clock genes, that, you know, our body clocks. And so they demonstrate how much we have to actually pay attention, how much we can break this cycle by doing a couple of things. And that's something we're going to discuss that.
1: Well, that's a very strong point, isn't it? Because you're right, is that this is a kind of double-edged sword, if you like, of conventional cancer treatments, is that, yes, they obviously have an effect on the cancer, but they all come with a bundle of side effects, unintended consequences. And some of those, well, I mean, a side effect of radiotherapy, for example, is cancer. So, you know, there's always something there in the wings that you've got to look out for. So, yeah, you've got the inflammatory process of cancer, as you said, but then you've got the inflammatory processes of, say, say chemotherapy as well.
0: Yeah.
1: So you've got two sources of information to look at. And so yeah. You've got to be on your guard, basically. You've got to do a lot in order to keep this inflammation under control.
0: And exactly, Robin, another thing I talk with colleagues as well a lot about this, and because it's something that really drives me to talk more and more about this, because obviously we are not doing enough, because sleep must be part of this cancer care system that we have, not just kind of this afterthought, that we have, right. Oh, we should talk about sleep, maybe some sleep hygiene stuff. No, there's so much more than we can actually. I even call one of my, weapons in my arsenal here that I have, it's a light diet, I call light diet protocol, because,
1: right.
0: There's so many tools that we can use to help our patients to align their clocks. And so when I work with patients, the first thing I do is addressing their biological clocks and making sure they're sleeping on the right time, they are waking up in the right time for them or for their treatment as well, aligning with their treatments as well, managing the light exposure, managing the diet, manage the meal timing, which we know is very important, managing the fasting as well. And so there's so many things around sleep, but sleep is the center, a point, I believe, that we should really pay attention more. And it's not that kind of luxury thing that we're going to pay attention on that later.
1: Yeah.
0: Yeah.
1: I think that's very interesting. And yeah, I wanted to go on to talk more about sleep. It's obviously you've kind of majored on. It's notable that hospitals, one of the things they do for you is they give you the worst possible nutrition. But they also deprive you of your sleep. They have this, if you watch a Carry On film, I don't know if you know what a carry-on film is. Yes, you do.
0: Yes,
1: you've lived
0: I know.
1: In England, yeah. Well, in that, they get a really noisy aluminium trolley with a wheel that goes, blah, blah, blah, blah, blah, blah, and they drive it down the middle of the wood in the middle of the night, quite clearly. Well, that is a joke in that film, but actually, it's for real. They do stuff just like that. I mean, they may have got better recently, but they certainly used to. It was only funny because it was so realistic. There is this complete disrespect for people's need for sleep when they're sick.
0: I know.
1: Shocking.
0: And not to mention about the light.
1: Yeah, that's right. Lights as well.
0: In the evening, if you think about it, I had actually recently a good friend who was hospitalized, and I went to Westminster Hospital, and I was shocked. I was like there at 9:30 in the evening. I was shocked at how much light these patients were getting.
1: Fluorescent light usually, yeah?
0: Yeah, fluorescent light. Yeah. I mean, I even measured in his ward, it was about 450 lux, just which is really high for a night period time. So it's, anyway,
1: It's quite a thing. Anyway, so sleep. Let's talk some more about sleep. So this is something you've home did not, obviously, and you're talking about it there as actually you feel it should be almost part of a prescription for people with cancer. Yes, it's part of your therapy, is that the sleep is addressed properly. So talk a bit more about the biorhythms. That's kind of our most fundamental biorhythm that everybody understands we've got. Tell me about it and the things that are bad for it, the things that are good for it, when how much you need, when you need it, all that kind of thing.
0: Yeah. Let's start with the basics then. I think we should address here that we have a few chronotypes that we all have. And I think that is genetics. And
1: For different people.
0: Exactly. So understand your genetics. And we have validated questionnaires out there that I can actually share with you later on. And so we can place that on the show notes for our listeners, so they can do their tests to see what kind of chronotypes they are.
1: Right.
0: So we have the very early bird people, which are like those people waking up around 5-ish.
1: That's me.
0: Yes. And they're very early birds. And they are, and so for each of those chronotypes, we have a specific, let's say, approach, right? And then we have the early birds, that's me. People were waking up around 6:30, 7, and if they're like spot on those times. And then we have the between, which are not too early, they're around 8, 9. And then we have the late owls, the people waking up. I mean, they would wake up at 11 o'clock if they're on holiday for 2 weeks already, and they'd be fine waking up at 11 or 12. But in society, we actually forced all the chronotypes to respect the societal rules, you know, like going to school at the same time everyone, right. Going to work at the same time. And so we kind of learned how to kind of conform according to situations and misalign our clocks. So that's the first point I want to say. We can adapt ourselves. Being an early bird, I can try to shift a little bit my clock to be a little bit later and going to bed later and wake up a little later. I can do that without causing any effect. But the problem is we normally shift too much we get completely away from our basis. And that is something that we need to kind of learn and go back to our foundational.
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0: Understanding the chronotypes, the first thing, I think that's very vital for all of us. And then another thing that I would say is, you know, keeping consistency every time, waking up at the same time and sleeping at the same time, even if you're on holiday or weekends, make sure you actually choose a time that's close to your chronotype and then set those times as, you know, those are the times I'm going to go to bed and that is the time I'm going to wake up, because that really set the clocks as well and adjust the clocks. And that actually helps reduce inflammation just by doing that simple change. And the other thing I would say, you know, really getting deep into the light exposure and how much light you're getting throughout the day, but also in the morning, what kind of light exposure you're getting. Let's dive in maybe in the light exposure now in the morning. So in the morning, as we wake up, we have to, obviously, let's say the very early bird like you, if you wake up at 5 and you don't want to shift your clock, you want to get as much light as possible right at 5 o'clock or 5:30 in the morning. And that means if it's depending on the time of the year, it's going to be dark, then you probably need a light bulb, you know, some light box somewhere that you can actually get an artificial light and a strong light, which will be approximately more than 10,000 lux. So there are lots of set lamps out there that people can use for that, to set your clock. Basically, the first hour, it's very important for you to reset your clock. Remember I said 24 hours clock that we have? So to kind of start your clock, you need that strong light exposure.
1: Just for anybody who doesn't know, a satellite is a...
0: Satellite is seasonal affective disorder, and in short, is known for SAD, S-A-D. So that is a specific light they can buy, and it's validated lights that are being controlled by laboratories, and they have this well-balanced light spectrum, okay? And so the amount of light that you're getting in that light bulbs or box are around 10,000 lux, which is very, you know, is the minimum you should be getting in the morning. And then getting the right light in the morning, setting the clock and getting outside, if you can, if it's already light. If you're, for example, in my case, waking up at 6, now at this time of the year, it's light outside. So getting outside is the most important thing, because outdoor light, sunlight, you get in a cloudy day, you're already getting more than 10,000 lux in the morning. So on a sunny day, you're probably getting even around 50,000. So just give an idea, in the artificial light and normal ceiling light, you'll be getting around 400, 500, if you're lucky, in a light, indoor light. So that's why having a specific light box at home can be very helpful, especially if you're early bird or winter season. So those are the things. And then in the evening, and that's something that we lost totally the connection with, is evening, we are living in places like in big cities, everywhere you go outside is totally lit, and the amount of light is extraordinary, and you're getting completely the wrong signals to your brain. And so basically you want to dim your lights down as much as you can in the evening after dinner, and making sure you get, you know, as much red light as possible rather than blue light. So making sure you also use more table lamps instead of ceiling lights, because we know our brains are so clever. You know, we associate things, and the sun, it comes from above.
1: Above, our, right.
0: Yes.
1: Okay.
0: So every light that comes from above your head, and that's already so many, there's so many papers around this, actually, that direction of light coming in contact with our eyes, the retina, and sending signal to the RCN, and the brains recognize that coming from above has a major impact comparing to lights coming from below.
1: So how about that? Yeah, didn't know that.
0: So from table lamps, you can definitely simply just switch off your ceiling lights and put in table lamps around your house. Mm, you know, that's very easy thing to do, not complicated. And rather than having to change the whole light system around your house. So those things are very important. So getting your light right and the exposure of light. So getting as much blue light in the morning and in the afternoon and in the evening, kind of dropping the amount of blue light exposure. And obviously, then coming to nutrition, getting your nutrition as well, your most of your calories, let's say, most of a nutrient-dense food during the daytime. So making sure you get most of your nutrients in light hours. And then shifting your nutrition to kind of a more sort of a small little snacks, let's say, or supper, let's say small supper, in the evening, and making sure you're not having a heavy meal in the evening, and having that 3 to 4 hours before you go to bed, having that meal, so you have the time to digest. And those are basic thing to do. But then we can go more into specifics in terms of what kind of food you should be eating and all of that. But I think for now, it's important to, yeah.
1: Yeah, there's a lot, isn't it? This subtle stuff.
0: Yeah.
1: So, one of the things I've spoken to people about, which is obviously another rising science in the whole field of chronotherapy, as it's called, or timing related to treatment, is that treatments delivered at different times have different effects. And I wondered if you want to talk about that a little bit, because it's a very interesting field. And some of the statistics I've been given about the change in effectiveness are startling.
0: Yes, yes, yes. There are so many things going on. I'm very excited about this topic, because not only chrononutrition, but there's this paper, a remarkable paper actually done by Professor Relogio. She's called Angela Relogio, her name. They published this also last year, if I'm not mistaken. And basically they measured the patient's clock genes to understanding the clock gene expressions of the patients at that present moment, to understand how, you know, how misaligned those patients were, And so let's respect then their clocks at the moment and shift their treatments accordingly.
1: Okay, so it's not you're saying we're not going to base it on an idea of what the best time is. We're going to measure the best time for this person.
0: Yes, we're not going to even consider what we think this patient's chronotypes are. We can actually measure how their clocks are operating right now before their treatment. So they did this DNA test, which is very simple. It's a saliva test. And they actually have this test already available for some hospitals across Europe, in the UK. So they did this trial called MAMOC trial. And they did even the phase 3 last year. And they showed that the cancer drug rupaparib, which is this analog of, let's say, the PARP inhibitor.
1: Mm-hmm.
0: And they actually saw that actually this drug, we know that disrupts the body clock genes. And they saw a very interesting result by analyzing and changing the time of the chemotherapy, the patients got a 72% more response to the treatment than actually the people who were in control getting the standardized, you know, time.
1: I mean, 72% is the kind of figure people only dream of, isn't it, in cancer treatment? I mean, you know.
0: Exactly.
1: Hmm.
0: Yeah. So I think this is the future of personalized chronotherapy, I believe, and they developed this test called Time Teller, which I just mentioned, and then they also showed as well, for example, another clinical trial in glioblastoma research, that the time of the day of the treatment is so much a part of their should be part of our approach of the protocol, based on the clock gene expression. So can you imagine you're going to your oncologist and then getting this test done and identifying what the best time of the day they should be administering the chemo or the radiotherapy or even other therapies. And that also extrapolates to your supplementation, your nutrition and everything else. Yeah.
1: Right. How interesting. Well, now that chemotherapy is much less hospital-based than it used to be, it's tending to be more, you know, you can have it different places, you can have it at home, whatever. Maybe some flexibility in the schedule could get in there.
0: Yes.
1: I mean, it's one of those things that's like the hospital systems are so sort of rigid that I can't imagine them testing you for the best time of day and delivering it then in a hospital. I really can't. But outside of that environment, well, maybe it could happen. And maybe the patients could even be the ones to prompt the test happening. Is the test expensive?
0: For now, the test is around 300 euros, right, on top of a head. But, you know, this is not being rolled out in all the hospitals across the world.
1: I'm sure
0: it's still very, you know,
1: it'll get
0: expensive.
1: Cheaper.
0: But, you know, once you actually start implementing it in a standardized treatment, then things will be so much cheaper because it's only saliva testing. It's very simple.
1: Yeah, absolutely. Yeah. Well, I mean, you can get somebody to do it at home themselves, can't you?
0: Oh, yeah, but you could.
1: On a test like that, you just send them to them. There are lots of tests you could just buy and they're sent to you. Yeah. How interesting. Well, I mean, you know, if you want your treatment to work, this is tough to know, isn't it, really?
0: Yeah, absolutely.
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1: You were just talking about nutrition in the same sort of vein, and I even saw you used the word chrononutrition, which is a new one on me. But of course, I've heard lots of people talk about when you eat stuff. Lots of nutritionists have talked about that kind of thing. I've never heard it called chrononutrition before, but I sense that it's something that's getting more sophisticated as time goes on. Do you want to say a little bit more about how nutrition affects us at different times of day?
0: Yeah, sure, absolutely. Well, let's start with the basics is that, you know, our body operates differently across the day and evening and night, obviously. For example, the first chunk of the day, we know our glucose sensitivity is much higher, so we actually manage glucose much better. We are more efficient in managing glucose. And for instance, our gut motility is also within 2 hours after waking up. It's really, you know, effective. Our gut start moving. And so that's really, you know, we have this, you know, physiological functions working across the entire day, the 24 hours clock, as we just mentioned. And that applies to nutrition as well. Certain nutrients are more, absorbed in the morning in comparison to the evening. Giving a very good example, for a early bird person, I will never actually give vitamin D right in the morning, because that person is not going to be able to absorb enough vitamin D, and also the vitamin D will not be absorbed properly, and therefore all the properties that we actually expecting, anti-inflammatory processes and also the bone density that we actually want to work on, for example. So then I would actually use at the end of the day for that early bird person, or maybe beginning of the evening, because we know there are some nutrients, for example, vitamin B's, for example, are well absorbed and also a producer by certain microbiomes as well in the gut in the morning. So we have this clock operating, you know, the whole time and controlling certain functions, such as hormone, for example. But on the nutrition side of things, for example, fiber, we know that fiber is extremely important to be consumed in the first half of the day as much as we can, because fiber is the, let's say, the building block for certain compounds that our gut microbiome are actually converting to. For example, let's think about the GABA production that we need in the evening. For our GABA is a neurotransmitter in the brain, but it's produced in the gut by certain gut microbiomes. But these gut microbes, they only can produce GABA if you get enough fiber.
1: Okay.
0: And GABA is an extremely important neurotransmitter in the brain, because it actually calms down all the neurons' activities in the brain, so allowing us to sleep. So GABA is one important compound. But we only get enough if your gut microbiome, obviously, the gut microbiome diversity is in order. So you get good diversity there. And you've got the right bugs there to produce. But also you're providing the nutrients, the fibers that they need for converting into GABA. And we know that fiber in the morning gives this buffer for you to produce enough GABA in the evening. So, but people who actually, let's say, starve their gut microbiome in the morning from fiber or in the afternoon and only eat maybe, let's give an example of a very typical person who is fasting until 12 o'clock in the mid of the day and then have maybe a small lunch because they are working, they don't have the time. And then they go back home after work and they have their main meal, which is the evening meal. And that main evening is full of fiber. And that fiber, your microbiome will not have time enough to actually process it all and create this buffer that they need to produce this compound, GABA. So therefore, your sleep architecture, your sleep phases will not be as let's say, effective or well-structured as it would be if you had fibers right in the morning. Obviously, morning for me is different from morning for someone who is a late owl, you know, somebody right. who wakes up at 11.
1: Yeah.
0: But let's say the first meal of your day. So that is all of where chrononutrition comes, in place to help to understand based on your chronotype, your lifestyle, but your nutrition needs, understand the timing when you're eating certain compounds, certain nutrients, and even the amount of proteins, you know, when you were actually synthesizing more collagen, for example, we know that collagen gets repaired mainly in the evening. So having enough buffers of building blocks of collagen before you go to bed, like having a good protein meal in the evening can be really restorative for your collagen, deposits. And so, that's what is in a nutshell what chrononutrition is.
1: Very interesting stuff. Maybe a quick word more about the microbiome now, something I know you're pretty interested in as well, and the interplay between chronology and the microbiome. Could you say a little bit about that?
0: Yeah, absolutely. I think, Robin, let's keep it that simple. You know, we have this army inside us, we have this, we're made up of, trillions and trillions, that should be more precise, 38 trillion bacteria living inside our gut. And that amazes me every day when I think about this. And they've never seen the sun, the light, right?
1: No.
0: They think that's their universe. And together they weigh actually about as much as our brain, to be honest. We have some data depend on obviously the individual, but this isn't just a kind of a passive collection of microbes, just kind of a hitching
1: a lift.
0: So it's an active, really intelligent ecosystem, and that trains our immune system, and that's where comes the link, and produces also these essential molecules and breakdowns our food, convert even the food they're breaking now, and for us to assimilate. And there's this also landmark published by Harvard in Nature and in Microbiology. And it made really clear, remember this, when it published, I think, 3 years ago, the direct role in fighting cancer, actually, that the microbiome has. And Professor Wendy Garrett's team, you may know them as well, because they publish a lot on gut microbiome and cancer. And they mapped how dietary patterns, physically change which bacteria thrives in your gut, but how those bacteria then shape the tumor environment. And that was fascinating because when you eat processed food, for example, high sugar, low fiber, and you're feeding obviously certain bacteria, and we know they are not I don't want to say bad.
1: Not the most helpful.
0: The most helpful ones.
1: Right.
0: And there's one particular bacteria called Fusobacteria nucleatum. And these ones, actually, this species, has been found embedded inside colorectal cancer tumors. And these bacteria, they've already shown, demonstrated, and that's not even association was causative publication where they proved they're actively promoting cancer growth, colorectal tumors. And so when you're eating more fiber-rich whole foods, vegetables and legumes and, you know, things, nuts and whole grains and et cetera, we're also nourishing the other sort of bacteria that are producing other good compounds that counter, balance those, those guys who are promoting tumors. And compounds like, short-chain fatty acids, for example, that are very, very important for our health, because particularly a compound, short-chain fatty acid is divided in three different compounds, and there's one acetate, propionate, and butyrate. But in particular, butyrate for cancer is quite relevant because this compound has a very potent anti-inflammatory property. And also, they strengthen the gut barrier, the epithelial wall, you know, the protection that we have in the gut. And that's, leaky gut is the opposite of it, is the poor gut barrier. And so that, only those two, reduce inflammation and increasing strengthening the gut barrier. It helps in strengthening the immune cells because you're protecting your body against bacteria that goes through the bloodstream. So that is something I would say, that's the first paper I would recommend for some of the clinicians and practitioners, also even patients, to read, because it's quite interesting to see how strong the connection is. And yeah, so I think it's very, very, very, there's so much to discuss on the gut microbiome science here.
1: We're kind of at the beginning of it, aren't we?
0: Yes.
1: I think there's going to be a lot more.
0: Yes.
1: Yeah, that paper you just described is powerful, but it's like the beginning.
0: Yeah.
1: Interesting. Well, look, we've only got a few minutes left. I want to end on a practical note. Knowledge is one thing, very important one. But what a lot of people with cancer are ultimately looking for are things to do, actions. What can I do to help myself? So, and also many people need to know, what can I do to help myself easily and cheaply? So
0: yes.
1: Do you want to give a roundup of some accessible lifestyle changes that will have a supportive effect on people's well-being?
0: Yes. I would say let's start with the basics and let's really understand your chronotype first. Understand where... Ask yourself this question. If I were on holiday for 2 weeks in an island on my own with maybe one book, that's all, and you're on an island, you have no light, artificial light, what time would you go to bed? What time would you wake up after 2 weeks being in this island? So that's the first question I would say, ask yourself. And then obviously we can put this on the show notes if it's possible. The chronotype questionnaire, Munich, it's called Munich questionnaire. And really understand your chronotype, because that's the starting point for your nutrition, for your exercise, for your light exposure, and for your sleep and wake cycles as well, to understand what time you should be going to bed and etc. And the second thing I would say, let's get consistency on your sleep and wake times. Set based on your chronotype, based on your obviously your duties, your work, obviously trying to be as close as possible to your chronotype. And that's something I would say. And then on the nutrition side of things, really packing your first meal with fiber, proteins, and obviously some carbohydrates, whatever, depending on what kind of cancer or treatment you're going through. I would say being very specific with carbohydrates, sugar and stuff, but just being very general now on the recommendation. But the first thing that I would say for everyone is fiber. making sure you're getting, feeding your gut microbiome to get a gut diversity, microbiome diversity. And that is through lots of fiber and phytonutrients. So a lot of color in your plate. So colorful vegetables, colorful fruits and berries. We've got lots of diversity in the nature, respecting obviously the seasons. And so really getting the meals, you know, really packed with fiber, especially in the first ones. And then living our lives, that's the third. And that's something I myself struggle, and I think we all doing, you know, our best here, is trying to live our lives on, you know, according to the season, the light. So, you know, when it gets to 7:30, 8 p.m., don't ask me complicated questions anymore. Trying to kind of calm down and switch off, you know, right. Dim down the light. No emails anymore. No, you know, really respecting that. Our natural biological times. And for early bird, obviously, you know, you understand that very well. You know, really trying to respect that. And I think that would be the first, you know, an easy things that everyone could do. And as I mentioned about the light, I think light, paying attention on light exposure, making sure you've got a lot and lots of light exposure in the morning, you know, whether it's natural light, which is always the preference, getting outside as much as you can, even if it's a cloud day or rainy day. We know that in England it rains all the time, but it doesn't matter. You're still getting a lot of light through the clouds, so getting outside. And then if that's not possible, then getting one of those SAD lamps, the SAD lamps, to, you know, have that in somewhere in your house where you spend most of the time in the morning, and having that for at least 30 minutes to have that 10,000 lux at least exposure.
1: Okay, and one source which would help you link up, you found out your chronotype and you realize what your rhythms are supposed to be, to link up your behaviors with that, where would you look?
0: It's a validated questionnaire. It's from the University of Munich in Germany, and it's worldwide applied in every single research, and everyone can access it. It's a very easy website.
1: What you're saying is that when you do the test, the questionnaire, it tells you then what you should be doing.
0: Oh, yes.
1: Right. Good.
0: Yeah, it tells you exactly what, yeah. For example, what time you should be aiming to go to bed, what time you should be aiming to sleep or wake up, and then exercise and
1: right. Excellent.
0: So I think that is very fundamental. Yeah.
1: Great. All right. Really good. Okay. Thank you very much for the discussion today, Adriana. Fascinating stuff, and the immediacy and accessibility of all this different kinds of chronotherapy. It makes it a very important topic for everyone with cancer, I think. It's something they can do. So I look very much forward to your presentation at our conference in September. Some good stuff is going to be in there. So look forward to that.
0: Thank you, Robin. It's been a pleasure. And thanks for the listeners as well. I'm looking forward to being in the conference then, sharing more details on this topic. I'm really, really excited about that.
1: Great. Thank you.
0: Welcome. Take care.
1: Bye-bye. Well, as you heard in that discussion, Adriano is just one of the stunning lineup of more than 20 expert speakers in our two 2026 conferences, online very soon on the 16th of May and in person on the 26th of September in London. Check the full program for both events and book your place at conference.yestolife.org.uk. Thanks very much for listening. Many of you tell me how helpful it is to hear from the thoughtful experts who are my guests, and I'm delighted to say I'll be back with another next week for the next Yes to Life show here on UK Health Radio. So I hope you'll listen again. Goodbye.

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0: Welcome to the Good Listening To show on UK Health Radio with me, Chris Grimes, the feel-good show that brings you The Clearing, where all good questions come to be asked and all good stories come to be told, and where all my guests have two things in common. They are all creative individuals and all with an interesting story to tell. There are some lovely storytelling metaphors, a clearing, a tree, a storytelling exercise called 5-4-3-2-1, some alchemy, some gold, some Shakespeare, and a cake. So yes, who are you, what's your story, and what life's lessons learned along your way would you like to share with us? So, welcome to a GLT with me, CG. See what I'm doing there, and we're recording.
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1: Welcome to the Good Listening To show on UK Health Radio with me, Chris Grimes. The feel-good show that brings you The Clearing, where all good questions come to be asked and all good stories come to be told. And where all my guests have two things in common. They are all creative individuals and all with an interesting story to tell. There are some lovely storytelling metaphors. A clearing, a tree, a storytelling exercise called 5-4-3-2-1, some alchemy, some gold, some Shakespeare, and a cake. So yes, who are you, what's your story, and what life's lessons learned along your way would you like to share with us? So, welcome to a GLT with me, CG. See what I'm doing there, and we're recording.
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1: Welcome to the

Hello, my name is Catherine Kerrigan, medical intuitive healer, Amazon number one best-selling author. I'm here as the host of the Natural Healing Show for UK Health Radio. Now, I've got a special guest for you today, me, Catherine Kerrigan, medical intuitive healer. And I have to say right off the bat, this is a little bit stressful for me because of the assignment that I'm about to share with you. And also because it's so much easier. 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So let me give you a little background. 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Now, recently, Johan Ilgenfrits, the CEO and founder of UK Health Radio, gave all of us presenters a very interesting assignment. On May 7th, 2026, he's going to have a special Winspiration Day, and he asked each of us as presenters to put together a radio recording on the subject of consciousness, knowing full well that each of us will have a separate and unique viewpoint on consciousness. So the subject that I want to talk about today is how to align your will to God's will. So I'll say that again. I'm going to be sharing with you today about how to align your will to God's will. So, as many of you know, I'm a medical intuitive healer, and I would not be able to do my work without my gift of claircognizance, which is the gift of psychic knowing. And I am very aware that this is an actual gift, just like when you have birthday or a holiday and someone gives you a gift. So this is a gift that has been blessed to me that I am able to share with all of my clients all over the world. I have clients in six continents, but it's as a result of the spiritual work that I have done, and I'm well aware of that. So first of all, let's talk about why would you want to align your will with God's will? And I'm just sort of getting to the end, and then I'm going to explain to you how to do this. So when you align your will to God's will, you get your ego out of the way. And when you get your ego out of the way and set your intention to align your will with God's will, then you become a clear and perfect channel for your higher good and also for the higher good of everyone and everything around you. So you become a channel for clear consciousness and the healing power of God. And when that happens, then you are without interference and can be a great benefit to yourself and others. Now, I'm going to be talking about two primary sources. So you can say, where did you come up with all this information? So my talk today about how to align your will with God's will is coming from two primary sources. The first is the work of Dr. David Hawkins. Dr. David Hawkins was a medical doctor. He's now deceased. He wrote many books, including my favorite book of all time, Power Versus Force, in which he described a scale of human consciousness, which I'm going to be talking about. He spent about 20 years developing the scale of consciousness. So that helps you understand where the process of anyone.

0: and everything. And also, I'm going to be talking about the Lord's Prayer. So I'm going to start my discussion with the Lord's Prayer and explaining to you why that is so incredibly powerful. Now, first of all, I am a Christian. I grew up in the Christian tradition. However, I respect all religious traditions. I have clients of all religious traditions. But every religious tradition understands this importance of aligning your will with God's will, of getting your ego out of the way, of listening to the divine, of asking for guidance. So the Lord's Prayer: Our Father who art in heaven, hallowed be thy name. Thy kingdom come, thy will be done on earth as it is in heaven. Give us this day our daily bread, and forgive us our trespasses, as we forgive those who trespass against us. And lead us not into temptation, but deliver us from evil. For thine is the kingdom and the power and the glory forever and ever. Amen. So over the 8 years that I've had the privilege of running the Natural Healing Show for UK Health Radio, I've interviewed some of the greatest healers of our time from all over the world. This work has empowered me and hopefully you as the listeners to learn at the feet of the great masters in natural healing. So I actually seek out individuals. Sometimes people, PR people reach out to me, but most of the time I'm actually searching to find people who have the clearest voice, the best information about natural healing in our society today. So recently, over the past few years, I interviewed the great sound healer John Beaulieu. And John Beaulieu has a system of healing using tuning forks. He's also the author of many wonderful works. And during my interview with John Beaulieu, a sound healer, we both described our personal practices of attuning ourselves to the divine. So this would be our personal practice of getting our ego out of the way, of setting our intention to be that clear and perfect channel for divine will. So, in my case, what I do, and this is just my way, is I repeat the Lord's Prayer every morning. So, I have a personal practice. I meditate, I pray. I have a group of people that I pray for regularly. I have a prayer list, and I also listen to my angels. But that Lord's Prayer is very, very important to me. Now, I have repeated the Lord's Prayer so many times during my lifetime, I can't even count. And also during the day, I may use the Lord's Prayer again as a personal attunement to find out how attuned I am to divine will. So when we repeat this prayer, whenever you say the Lord's Prayer, you are going into this energy field with people all over the world. Literally, millions of people all over the world are repeating that same prayer. And they're going into an energy field of perfect peace, perfect love, and perfect divine will. Now, when I say this prayer, and I'm human, and even though I've said this prayer many, many times, sometimes I stumble over the words or I forget what I'm saying. And if I stumble over the words, then I know that I'm not in alignment. And then I repeat that prayer until I can say the words and say the prayer from my own memory and my own voice through my own clear intention. And then when I can say the words with ease and grace, then I can feel and know and experience that I'm then in alignment with divine will. Now, there are many important intentions in this Lord's Prayer. And again, I'm not a doctor of divinity. I'm just a medical intuitive healer. What do I know? 33 years of experience in natural healing. When we say our Father who art in heaven, we're establishing a personal relationship with God. When we say, Hallowed be thy name, we're honoring the holiness and the divinity of God. When we say, Thy kingdom come, thy will be done, we're acknowledging that there is a divine presence in all things and also a divine intelligence which orders all living beings. And when we say, thy will be done, we're acknowledging that I personally may not know the best outcome. I may know, I may, as much experience as I have, 33 years experience in natural healing, author of 10 books, Phi Beta Kappa, Brown University, and yet I have the humility to acknowledge I know nothing compared to the wisdom and power of God. So when I say, thy will be done, I'm making a very deep soul agreement to allow the will of God to happen in my life and through me. Give us this day our daily bread. This is requesting daily sustenance. Forgive us our trespasses. This is an acknowledgement that I make mistakes. And forgive those who have made trespassed against me. This is an acknowledgement that I'm willing to let go of the resentment, of the judgment, of the hurt, of the anger when other people make mistakes in my life. Lead us not into temptation, but deliver us from evil. That's acknowledging that, in fact, there is evil in the world, and I don't want to be part of it. So, by saying this Lord's Prayer to me, I'm using that as a vehicle, as a tool to align my will to God's will, to set my intention to serve God for the highest good, to set my intention to be a vessel for the healing power of God, to set my intention to get my own ego out of the way and to allow the divine presence to flow through me. Now, I want to move on to the work of Dr. David Hawkins. So, again, Dr. David Hawkins was a medical doctor. He is now deceased, and he was widely acknowledged during his lifetime to be an enlightened person. Now, he didn't start out as an enlightened person. Interestingly, he suffered from severe alcoholism. And it was his personal struggle with alcoholism that actually empowered him and drove him to do deep inner work. And so many of us, I think, suffer, whether it's suffering physically with a physical illness or mentally, emotionally with some sort of mental, emotional challenge or addiction. And yet, here was an individual who became enlightened after struggling with alcoholism. And it was his sincere desire to alleviate himself of this terrible burden that allowed him to achieve great spiritual growth. So I just point that out. So if you are suffering mentally or physically, remember that there was an individual who became enlightened. And it was as I often say to many of my healer friend clients, it was the sand that created the pearl. So if you're suffering, sometimes the suffering that you may have and maybe even currently experience may be driving you to do the deep inner work, to become a better person, to let go of what holds you back. So Dr. David Hawkins wrote a book called Power Versus Force, and he spent about 20 years developing a map of human consciousness, which I'm now going to explain to you. This map of human consciousness is available for free as a free download on one of my websites, Unlimited Energy Now. If you go to unlimitedenergynow.com, then go to media, then go to free downloads. It's item number 8, Dr. Hawkins' level of consciousness. And the estate of Dr. Hawkins is very protective of their intellectual material. So a long time ago, they gave me permission to include the link so that you can download this for free. I also encourage you to read Dr. Hawkins' books. And I'm going to summarize this level of consciousness book. But if you want to understand more, I strongly encourage you to read the wonderful book, Power Versus Force by Dr. David Hawkins. And you can read it, or you can listen to the audiobook. And in the audiobook, I believe he is actually reading it so you can hear his own voice. And with that, Let's take a break and listen to a message from one of our commercial sponsors here at UK Health Radio. My name is Catherine Kerrigan, medical intuitive healer, Amazon number one bestselling author. I am here today talking with you about how to align your will to God's will. We'll be right back.
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0: Catherine Kerrigan, medical intuitive healer, Amazon number one best-selling author, host here at the Natural Healing Show for UK Health Radio. And I'm here today talking with you about how to align your will with God's will. So let me go over now to the best of my personal ability and give you a summary of the map of consciousness. And this is, again, by Dr. David Hawkins. And you can read it in Power Versus Force at length, or you can download the chart for free at Unlimited Energy Now by going to Media, then Free Downloads, and item number 8, Dr. Hawkins' Level of Consciousness. All right, so first of all, he spent 20 years working on this. And everyone and everything has a level of consciousness. And the way I like to explain it is when you go to university, you have a GPA, your grade point average, and your grade point average is an average of how you did in all of the classes. So your level of consciousness is going to be a result of how you view God, how you view life, your emotion, and then also your personal process. And it's, again, so it's an average of all of these things. Now, in addition, as I explain these numbers, the difference is exponential. So it's not just points, it's exponential. So as you go up the ladder of human consciousness, you as an individual becomes much more powerful. Your work becomes more influential. You have a greater beneficial effect on everyone and everything around you. So this map of human consciousness goes from 0 to 1,000, all right? So I'm going to give you the highlights first. Now, when a level of consciousness is below 200, then Dr. Hawkins refers to this as not in integrity. So everything that's a level of consciousness below 200 is destructive to life. So these are going to be all our emergency emotions: shame, guilt, apathy, grief, fear, desire, anger, and even pride. Now, again, as a human being, we all experience all these emotions all the time. So, again, the key is not to get stuck in these emotions. Now, once you hit 200, 200 is a major turning point. So, everyone and everything that's above 200 is in integrity. Now, I want all my clients to be at 310. So, what is 310? 310 is willingness. So, when you're willing to get well, then I'll just say, go to the light, take a left, go to the next light, take a right, and then you're there. When I have people who are not willing to get well, I will actually do deep healing work with them, and it's usually pretty complex, deep healing to become willing to get well, because there's 25 different payoffs that keep people sick, fat, miserable, and stuck. So again, if you have been sick for a really long time, one of the things that you might want to do is receive a healing to be willing to get well, because there may be subconscious blocks that are holding you back. But people who are willing are very easy to deal with, because then you just give them information. You help them understand what's going on with their body or their mind or their soul, and then you empower them to move forward. Now, 400 is the level of reason. So 400 is the level of modern medical science. And as a medical intuitive healer, I have great respect for the medical profession. My brother, father, grandfather, great grandfather, uncle, all medical doctors. I recently got two total hip replacement surgeries by a wonderful surgeon. So reason, logic has great power and benefit to our society. Then we reach another major turning point, which is love. The level of consciousness of love is 500. Now, most for real healers are in the 500s. And many of my clients are come to me in the 500s. It's very interesting to work with people in the 500s, because it's almost like they exist in a different universe, different rules apply. And many people in the 500s, I tell them you do better with often you do better with energetic remedies rather than physical remedies. And in the 500s, we still have a body. You, as long as you're alive, you have a body. But different rules apply. Also, in the 500s, which is quite interesting, as you raise your level of consciousness, you have to understand that you're going to benefit, but also this spiritual energy that you're developing is for the benefit of many others. And people in the 500s, they need to be teaching. I've published 10 books. I teach 6 to 9 yoga classes a week. I run the Natural Healing Show for UK Health Radio. So in the 500s, we have to understand that this spiritual energy is for the that you've developed is for the benefit of everybody around you. Now, 600 is another major turning point. So wait, I'm skipping ahead. So 540 is unconditional love. And Dr. Hawkins, I believe, says that only about 4% of the human population ever reaches the level of consciousness of unconditional love. And this can be quite challenging, because we have to love people even when we don't like them. And I think it was Mother Teresa said that if you judge people, and I'm going to bungle her quote, but she says, if you when we judge people, you have no time to love them. And true healing exists in a frequency of love, in a frequency of unconditional love. And what I find with many of my clients, their biggest block to unconditional love is learning how to unconditionally love yourself. And this involves having a healthy relationship with your true authentic self, dropping the facades, dropping the personas that you've developed over the years, dropping old ideas that you've had about yourself, things that maybe you learned in your childhood. So dropping those old roles, learning to love who you are, learning to love your true authentic self. Now, it's 600 is enlightenment, and then we're going to be talking about these higher levels of consciousness A level of consciousness of 1000 is the level of consciousness of the great avatars of our society, Jesus and Buddha, and everything that's above 1000. Human beings, human consciousness cannot, human bodies cannot hold a level of consciousness over 1000. So everything over 1000 is going to be the angelic realm. So that I have a good friend who is an angel intuitive. And so when we listen to our angels, when we call in angels as we're doing our healing work, we're calling in very, very, very powerful healing forces. Okay, so that's kind of a cheat sheet on the levels of consciousness. So I've talked about the Lord's Prayer and aligning my will with God's will. And then I talked about this level of consciousness chart. So again, as we move up this level of consciousness chart, our work becomes more powerful. Also, we become happier, right? We come, you know, we're, there's a very deep level of bliss and contentment that comes along as we raise our level of consciousness. So interestingly, as we go into the 500s, we develop what's called cities. Now, it sounds like cities like Atlanta. I live in Atlanta, New York, London, Hong Kong, Tokyo, etc. So cities, a good way to understand it is spiritual gifts. Cities are extraordinary supernatural powers or psychic abilities acquired through intense yogic meditation, discipline, and spiritual practice. These powers may range from clairvoyance and telepathy and so on. But again, one of my 10 books is called Unlimited Intuition Now. And in my book, Unlimited Intuition Now, which is available as paperback, ebook, or audiobook, I talk about the different psychic gifts. In my view, you are a soul. Your soul is always trying to communicate with you, and there's different ways your soul communicates with you. My primary soul gift is this gift of claircognizance, where I just know stuff. And sometimes people ask me, well, how do you know that? And it's just, well, I just do. So it's a that gift. There's also clairvoyance, which is a gift of psychic vision, clairaudience, which is where you hear divine messages, and clairsentience, which is where you feel the energy. And there's a great saying, trust the vibes, energy doesn't lie. Trust the vibes, energy doesn't lie. But so one of the benefits of moving yourself into a state of love, loving your life, loving who you are, loving your family, loving your community, practicing love as a spiritual practice, is that as you move into the true 500s, you develop these cities, these spiritual gifts. So again, and I, which I talk about at great length in my book, Unlimited Intuition Now. So we have to understand that intuition is a spiritual gift, and it comes naturally to us as we move into a state of being in love with our life and with everyone and everything. Now, my second book is called What is Healing? Awaken Your Intuitive Gifts for Health and Happiness. And I remember when I went to write that book, which is very interesting, I went to a writing workshop. And before I wrote that book, I remember I had only one thought, which is that when you learn to love unconditionally, you know whatever it is that you need to know. So if you think about a mother, a mother who loves her child unconditionally will know exactly what that child needs, will know exactly how to be a good mother, what, how to speak, how to be, how to act, how to support that child. So as we move into the state of unconditional love, we're naturally guided. And going back to Dr. Hawkins' scale of consciousness, as I read and studied Dr. Hawkins' work, I became aware of level consciousness 750, right? So basically, once we reach 600. And again, very, very few people achieve that in our lifetimes. I certainly am not enlightened. I do not pretend to be enlightened. But 750 is from my reading of his work, one of the things that really struck me, he talked about when you align your will to God's will, you're basically aligning your will and your consciousness with a very, very high frequency. Now, according to of inestimable power. So according to Dr. Hawkins' map of consciousness, level 750 and above represents the level of enlightenment. So this state is characterized by profound spiritual awareness, permanent God realization, and a complete transcendence of the individual ego, often described as a state of perfect peace and oneness. And many, many authors talk about this feeling of oneness. So one of the biggest things about this level of 750 that we want to align ourselves with by aligning our will to God's will is that when you are put yourself in this field, or when you align yourself with this field of pure awareness, unshakable release, nonlinear reality, you have tremendous influence and tremendous power. So, putting it as simply as I can, love is more powerful than fear. Love is more powerful than fear. So, again, understanding how powerful this field is helps us to realize how important it is as healers, or as anyone who wants to make a big difference in the world, to set our intention. Okay, I'm going to set my ego out of the way. No matter how much I've studied, no matter how much I think I know, how much I think I've learned, when I'm going to do my work, I'm going to shut up and get out of the way and allow the divine to work through me. And with that, let's take another break and listen to a message from one of our commercial sponsors here at UK Health Radio. My name is Catherine Kerrigan, medical intuitive healer, Amazon number one best-selling author, and I'm talking to you today about how to align your will with God's will. We'll be right back.
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0: Catherine Kerrigan, medical intuitive healer, Amazon number one best-selling author, host here at the Natural Healing Show for UK Health Radio. So I'm doing my best today in my limited understanding so far after 33 years of in natural healing, explaining to you how to align your will with God's will. I talked about the Lord's Prayer. I talked about how every time you repeat that prayer, you're literally putting yourself into a very, very powerful energy field. And I talked about the map of human consciousness and how, as we do our inner work, a really good way to say it is that you're dropping the interference. You're dropping the negative interference that has kept you from really listening and really being this divine channel that you can be. So now, to the best of my ability, I'm going to be talking about how to do this, how to align your will with God's will. And if I leave anything out, if I make any mistakes, which I'm sure I will, please forgive me. I'm doing my best out of my own limited understanding at this point. Okay, age 67, 33 years experience, author of 10 books. So how do we align our will to God's will? So there are several practices that I've learned throughout my many years. The first, again, as I said, is saying the Lord's Prayer. And as I mentioned, I repeat the Lord's Prayer like a mantra, definitely first thing in the morning, but often throughout the day. And I know that if I stumble over the words, somehow there's some kind of interference in my mind or body. And then I just repeat it until I can feel the energy and feel the words flowing through me with that sincere intention of thy will be done. Now, another thing that I do is when I'm doing my work, there's a very beautiful mantra that I repeat. If I'm doing energy healing, I may do this. The form of energy healing that I'm doing at the moment is called Unity Field Healing, and there's definitely prayers associated with that, beautiful prayers. And if I'm doing any kind of healing, I use the mantra, I invoke the light of the Christ within. I am a clear and perfect channel. Love and light are my guides. So let me go through that. I invoke the light of the Christ within. When I say I invoke the light of the Christ within, I am calling on the I am presence that's within me. So I'm a longtime yoga teacher, taught yoga for 32, 33 years now. And when we say namaste, that is an acknowledgement. I honor the divine in you. I honor the divine in me. And when I say I invoke the light of the Christ within, I'm calling on that Christ consciousness that is within me. Now, when I affirm I am a clear and perfect channel, I'm setting my intention to get everyone and everything out of the way, to release all negative interference so that I can allow healing energy to flow through me, to allow the healing love of God to flow through me, to allow the wisdom that that person needs to hear in this moment to flow through me. So I really set my intention to get everything out of the way, everything that I think I know, everything I think I've learned, right? Because no matter how much I think I know, it's literally a drop in the bucket compared to the wisdom, the knowledge, and the power of God. So when I say I'm a clear and perfect channel, I'm allowing that one energy, that healing energy and profound wisdom to flow through me. And then when I affirm love and light are my guides, I'm calling on the love of God, the unconditional love of God, and the light of wisdom, of this spiritual wisdom to guide me in all that is. So that affirmation, again, that I affirm when I'm doing my healing work is I invoke the light of the Christ within. I'm a clear and perfect channel. Love and light are my guides. So I may say that silently. I may say that out loud. It's definitely part of my intention when I'm doing healing work. Now, the next thing that I frequently do that is very helpful for aligning my will with God's will is having a technique to get my shadow out of the way. Now, first of all, what is your shadow? Your shadow is the unintegrated aspect of your ego. Everybody has one. Everybody's ego wants to be right. I want to be right. I want to know everything. Even your shadow, your ego can be positive. It's like, I really want to help this person. I want to get the right answer to be helpful to this individual. But again, your ego is the little I, not that big, powerful presence that is oneness, that is God, that is the most powerful healing force in the universe. So it's very helpful, no matter what you do, if you're doing any kind of intuitive work, if you're doing any kind of healing work or any kind of work where you're wanting to really be of great service to everyone, to have some kind of method to get your shadow out of the way. And in this broadcast, I'm summarizing work that I've written about, that I've written articles about, I've also made videos about, and I definitely made a video about how to get your shadow out of the way. Anyway, there's a very, very simple little energy healing technique, and I'm going to describe it, and then I'm going to do it. It's so quick. It's so easy. You'll be like, really? This is so easy. But basically, and I'm going to take my glasses off to do it, on your left temple, next to the edge of your eyebrow, you draw a circle, and it doesn't matter which direction you draw the circle. It's in that soft spot right next to your left eyebrow on the soft part of your temple, and then you draw an X through it. And that is an energy healing technique that I learned from Dr. Adrian Bhappapuy, also no longer with us. He is deceased. He was the founder of TEK, Therapeutic Energy Kinesiology. And I had the great privilege of interviewing Dr. Adrian Bhappapuy here at the Natural Healing Show for UK Health Radio before he passed away. And one of the most important things that I learned from Dr. Adrian Bhappapuy is this very simple energy technique to clear your shadow, to get your shadow out of the way. And what he recommended that people do, he recommended everybody who studied healing with him to clear your shadow before you even walk into your healing room, right? But again, your shadow, that unintegrated aspect of your ego, again, wants to be right, doesn't want to make a mistake, wants to know it all, and can have many other unfortunate aspects, which we won't go into. But by getting your shadow out of the way, again, it's helping you to remove ego interference so that, again, you can allow the wisdom of God to flow through you. And the last technique that I frequently use when I'm wanting to align my will with God's will is I do a technique called source connection. Now, as I mentioned, I've written an article about source connection. I've also made a video of source connection. And it's a very, very detailed technique, too detailed really here to go into a discussion of it, but I'll summarize it. So I learned how to do a source connection when I was studying medical intuition. And of all the things that I learned when I was studying medical intuition, source connection was far and away the most important thing that I learned. In other words, everything else I learned really didn't even matter. But the most important thing was to learn how to connect every part of my being to God. Because when every part of you, your ego, your body, your mind, your soul, your spine, all of it, when every part of you is connected to God, then again, you can allow the healing energy to flow through you. You can align your will to God's will. You can allow the wisdom to come through you. You can allow the unconditional love to come through you. You can allow the power of healing force to come through you, right? So source connection, and I'm going to describe it. There's a picture of the spine, and the spine is a metaphor for the doorway to collective consciousness. And then I have a list beginning with, I think, higher source to God. And I'll run my fingers across the list back and forth. And I'm looking for any places of negative interference. And if there's any negative interference, then I simply clear it with a burst of energy. So again, summarizing how I align my will with God's will, I repeat the Lord's Prayer, and I really set my intention to thy will be done, because so much of the time, I think I know what's right. I think I know what is best for me or best for another person. And when I have true humility, I can honestly admit I know nothing. I remember one time saying to a friend of mine, I just realized I don't know anything. And he said, congratulations, that is a sign of true spiritual growth. So when we acknowledge that there's a limit to how much I know, I was Phi Beta Kappa Brown. I published 10 books. I've run this radio show for 8 years. This is the second radio show that I've done. I practiced natural healing for 33 years, and I know nothing compared to the wisdom and the healing power of God. And so when I say, thy will be done, I'm really honoring the wisdom of God. I'm honoring the infinite power of God. I'm honoring that there is a greater good in the universe. And so the Lord's Prayer is a very important practice to me. And when I'm doing my healing work, I invoke the light of the Christ within. I'm a clear and perfect channel. Love and light are my guides. And when I say that with great sincerity, then I can allow my ego to get out of the way. And when necessary, I'll clear my shadow. Or if I recognize that I'm working with a client and they're in their shadow, I'll empower them to clear their shadow. And this basically just tells the shadow, shut up, go sit in the corner. Thanks for sharing. We don't need to hear from you right now. And we want to communicate with your soul. And we're going to listen to the soul wisdom of and your soul wisdom, and we're going to align your will to God's will. And then I'm going to do my source connection. And whenever, just recently, I was, I have a friend who's very sincere in her practice of learning healing, and I was teaching her about medical intuition, and I showed her how to do the source connection. So in summary, we have to recognize that there is a wisdom of how, there's a limit to how much I know. There's a limit to my knowledge. There's a limit to my power. But when I align my will with the will of God, then I can be a clear and perfect channel, and the healing love and light of God can flow through me. So if you are wanting to be a great healer or anyone of great influence and profound benefit to yourself, to your family, to the world, I encourage you in your own sincere way to align your will with God's will. Thank you so much for listening. My name is Catherine Kerrigan, medical intuitive healer, Amazon number one bestselling author. 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While you're there, sign up for my newsletter, which is available on Substack. I invoke the light of the Christ within. I am a clear and perfect channel. Love and light are my guides. It is my hope that this message has resonated with you. And when you align your will with God's will, then you are divinely guided. Then you are led to the people, places, and opportunities that do lead to your highest good and to your own healing. And when that happens, when you align your will with God's will, then you do heal yourself naturally. Thank you so much for listening, and we'll see you next time.

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0: done lots and lots and lots of shows. We have not done a show on lucid dreaming. So this is going to be a first for us. So, you know, as we get into the whole concept, why don't we just start off with a definition? What exactly is lucid dreaming?
1: Right. So a lucid dream is a dream where you know that you are dreaming while you are asleep and dreaming. So imagine you're physiologically asleep in your bed, you know, dead to the world, to all accounts. But then as you're dreaming, you realize, oh my goodness, everything I see and touch and experience is a dream. And you know that your body's in bed asleep, and yet you're awake in this other world. It's so vivid and amazing. The colors will be stronger. And incredibly, you realize you're in an environment which responds to your thoughts, emotions, expectations, beliefs, and you can allow things to happen. You can engage with the dream consciously. And it's like a conversation. You can guide the dream if you want to, or allow spontaneous things to happen within that dream. But it's an incredible feeling. It's like a magical feeling, really. And yet it's perfectly possible and anyone can experience it.
0: Yeah. Wow. Okay. So there's a lot of questions that we can talk about related to this, because I'm listening to the definition and I'm trying to understand it in my own experiences. And I know that there are people who talk about, they know they had dreams, but they don't remember them. There are some people who do remember their dreams and they don't understand what they mean. Then there's some people who say they know that they dream, but they don't remember anything about it at all. This sounds like something even totally different from that. So can you kind of put all this in perspective for us?
1: Right. Yeah. So some people have dream recall. That means they wake up in the morning, they say, oh, okay, I remember three dreams from last night, or five dreams. You know, in the first one, I was chasing a golden moose down a hillside. In the second one, I was having an argument with my aunt, you know, and so on. And they remember what they were doing, but they weren't lucidly aware in those dreams because they didn't realize while they were dreaming, hey, this is a dream right now. Okay, so that's the difference. The fundamental difference is the awareness. You have a raised level of awareness in a lucid dream. And the more that we focus on dream recall, on getting used to kind of pulling these interesting experiences with us as we wake up so that we have the memory of them, the easier it becomes to have lucid dreams. So it's a really good idea to try and write down a dream when you wake up. And sometimes all you'll remember will be a feeling. I was sad. So you just write down sad. That's okay. Mm-hmm. Maybe when you've written down sad, you'll kind of remember, oh yeah, there was this sort of orange light, and there was my mother or something. You know, you're not really sure, but you can then write down those little things as well. And it becomes a habit, this recollection, this remembering, and you can wake up and very slowly and just ask yourself, what was I just doing? What was I just feeling? And you may recall a color or a shape. So just sort of get into that habit, and that will bring you closer to your dreams, to your dreaming mind, which is deep and powerful and fascinating and healing. And it will also bring you closer to the state of lucid dreaming. Yeah.
0: Wow. Okay. So are you saying that throughout the night, if I wake up to keep like a journal next to my bed so that I can write those things down, like how is this? I'm trying to understand, how is this actually happening? Because if I'm sleeping, obviously I'm not awake to write anything down. So
1: yeah.
0: Tell us more about how exactly this is happening.
1: Right. So these days we have all sorts of technology, right, that can help us. We don't have to write anything down. Some people, what they do is they have like their phone, for example, with an app so that it's voice activated. So in the middle of the night, if they wake up and they've had a dream, they can just mumble the dream description, and that will be recorded on their phone. But yeah, so you can easily do that. Or for most people, it's easier to have a stronger, more vivid recall towards the morning because of the nature of the sleep cycle. So we have our most vivid dreams during rapid eye movement sleep. And we cycle through these various stages of sleep every night. and our REM or rapid eye movement

0: sleep period becomes longer as the night progresses. So we get all the deep sleep behind us. And then at the end of the night, so towards the morning, we have perhaps up to an hour of REM sleep. And we have super vivid dreams during that time. Parts of the brain are 30% more active during REM sleep than they are in the waking state. So you can imagine the sort of the storm of electrical activity that's happening in the brain. This causes highly weird dreams sometimes. They're more memorable, you know, do crazy things. You find yourself face to face with a dinosaur, or you find yourself flying to the moon. And this makes it easier as well for us to recognize, hey, this is so weird, it must be a dream, and to become lucidly aware in our dream. So often dream recall is stronger towards the morning, which is why people associate the dream journal with having this journal on your bedside table. And as you wake up in the morning, you start writing down your dreams. But as I said, we can also use voice activation if we want, as long as it doesn't disturb our bed partner, because that would be annoying for them. And for me, it's really important to emphasize as well that sleep is super, super important. It's an incredibly healing state. We don't want to interfere with the healing state of sleep. So if you find you wake up in the night and you've had a dream, but you know that if you kind of write it down, or if you talk about it with voice activation, it's going to wake up your partner, wake you up. It's best just to repeat it in your head, imprint it on your memory, and then remember it later. So always have to see what works best for you so that you get proper sleep. Yeah.
1: Okay. So... So what you're talking about right now, I'm going to call, you know, sort of dream recall in a way, because you're writing down or you're recording what is happening. So that's happening after you've become aware that you were dreaming, but I'm assuming you're awake.
0: No, not necessarily. Not necessarily.
1: Okay. So yeah, clarify that.
0: Yeah. So dream recall is simply remembering the dream experience that you had. It could have been a lucid dream, but it could have been a non-lucid dream where you had no idea that you were dreaming. So we're just talking about bringing back the memory of that dream to the waking state. And that is dream recall. And then you can write it down or record it in some way. Yeah.
1: Okay. So then where does, so if lucid dreaming is I'm aware that I'm dreaming while I'm in the dream, how does one get to that state?
0: Right. So there are lots of different ways to cultivate the art of lucid dreaming. And it kind of depends on the sleeper or dreamer that you are. So some people may find that if they're very deep sleepers and they, you know, as soon as their head hits the pillow, they're just like out for the count, then for them, the best moment to attempt to become lucid in a dream might be in that early morning period, like when you manage to have to sleep in at the weekends, for example, and you have a very long period of REM sleep, or to have an afternoon nap. I love afternoon naps. They're fantastic for cultivating lucid dreaming. They also refresh the brain and the body, and they're just fantastic. So if you can squeeze in a nap, like 20 minutes or 30 minutes early afternoon, then that's an amazing time to practice lucid dreaming, because, you know, you're more alert generally. You don't need loads and loads of deep sleep. So you're more likely to have some lovely dreams during that period. And so you lie down and you relax, you let your breathing slow, and you just start to drift into sleep. You might start to see imagery. This is called hypnagogic imagery. And if you see these images, you can already congratulate yourself, because you're already lucid to an extent. You're aware of your unconscious material, these unconscious images that are rising and falling. So that's great. And that can actually take you sometimes into a full-blown lucid dream. So the state of hypnagogia, you can actually watch a dream building. It's like seeing the building blocks of dreams. Super fascinating. Or you might feel yourself falling or moving forward. You might hear noises. So it's a state where the brain is just transitioning from the awake state to the dream state, and hypnagogia is that middle state. So you can set an intention as you're in this state. Okay, now I am going to have a lucid dream, and just set that intention to be lucid in your dream. That can be really good and just cause a lucid dream immediately. Other people find that it's very helpful to do a dream re-entry as they're falling asleep. So that simply means one of the dreams that you've recalled, could it be from last night or it could be from 5 years ago, it doesn't matter. Just imagine it again in your mind's eye. Really bring it into your mind. Remember how it felt to be running up that mountain effortlessly, you know, whatever it was you were doing in the dream. Really bring it into your body and your mind. Try to see the images. And as you do this, just say to yourself, lucid dream, lucid dream. It's like a reminder, like a small mantra. And doing this dream re-entry can bring you also into the lucid dream state. Other things will start to happen. The scene will move and change and you'll find yourself lucid in the dream. So those are two possible sort of nap time techniques that you can use if you want to have a lucid nap during the day. Mm-hmm. And also daily kind of waking state techniques that you can do are just to try to raise your consciousness, your level of conscious awareness as you go about your day, right? So consider as you're walking around, consider, you know, what state of consciousness am I in right now? Am I a bit sleepy? Am I hyper alert? Am I sort of driving the car on autopilot? There are all these different states of consciousness that we enter all the time during the day. So try and bring your awareness to that and ask yourself, am I dreaming right now? And this is called doing a reality check, just asking yourself, is this a dream? And then really expecting the answer to be yes. So kind of don't just be like, of course I'm not dreaming. I know I'm awake. Sort of say to yourself, how do I know I'm not dreaming? And then you can do this reality check of, for example, you could jump into the air and see if you float. That's one of my favorite. It works very well in the dream state because you float up into the air. Beautiful. Wow. Or you could try putting your finger through the palm of your hand. As you can see, I'm trying to do it now. It's not working well. But in the dream, you'll find that your finger goes through the palm of your hand. So these are fun little reality checks that you can carry out during the day. And that helps to kind of train your brain so you get into the habit of questioning your state of consciousness and testing your state of consciousness. And the more you do this, the more likely you are to do that in a dream and realize, oh my gosh, I am in fact dreaming right now. Okay, so that's a very popular technique as well. The other thing is to check into your body, like to really experience your body. The dream body feels very different. One of the ways that I often become lucid is that I realize that I'm walking along and I can't feel my feet hitting the ground. I just can't feel them. And I look down and I'm like, oh my gosh, you know, I think I'm dreaming right now. And then I can do the float test or I can try running really fast, because you won't get tired in a dream. You run really fast because your physical body is actually lying in bed having a lovely relaxing sleep. Right. So it's this feeling of total freedom. So test sort of checking into your body and feeling what you feel. Like I can feel my hair tickling my face at the moment. I can feel myself sitting on this chair. I can feel my feet on the floor. Just check into your body during the day. And again, ask yourself, am I dreaming right now? Now, there are loads of other possible techniques, but that might be enough for now.
1: Yeah. Yes, because I, you know, my next question that I'm thinking about, and I would assume some of the listeners are as well, the question is going to be, so why, you know, what do I get from learning to recognize or become part of a lucid dream? But before you answer that, we've got to take a commercial break. So we'll come back and we'll get the answer to that question on Sleep Science Today.
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1: All right, we're back on Sleep Science Today. We're talking about lucid dreams. The question that we left with is, why would someone want to be aware or be engaged in lucid dreams, and what do they get from doing this?
0: Yeah. So there are many things we can gain from lucid dreaming. The one that really drew me in to start with, I grew up with many vivid dreams, but also nightmares. So I had a difficult time when I was young because I had such vivid nightmares and I didn't know how to deal with them. And it was only when I started to become aware that I was dreaming that I understood, oh my goodness, this whole situation, this whole nightmarish situation is responding to my thoughts. I started to understand I'm in a thought responsive environment. I don't need to feel fear. And if I do feel fear, wow, this dream gets so much worse. Everything gets exaggerated when we're fearful in a dream. But when we calm down in a nightmare, we can just relax, the imagery will calm down and grow less scary, and we can ask the monster that's chasing us, why are you chasing me? And it might say something like, oh, I just want to be friends, I'm lonely. And then you make a friend and you've got this very powerful dream monster as your friend and ally. Yeah, it can happen. And sometimes you gain insight into the emotion that's causing that particular nightmare, or you understand which situation in your life is being represented by this bad dream, this difficult dream. I've written a whole book on the art of transforming nightmares with loads of different techniques, over 60 different techniques. And, wow. Yeah, you can change so much because not only can you talk to the nightmare figures, you can also call for help if you want to. Call for powerful allies to help you. Or if you're being faced down by a dinosaur, you could snap your fingers and a helicopter appears to take you to safety. So for children, it's amazing. I've done a lot of work on nightmare solutions with children and with adults, and also with people who suffer from post-traumatic stress disorder, PTSD. And sometimes just changing one thing in the lucid dream can just really dissolve the nightmare. So that's one really amazing use for lucid dreaming. But as I got into it more, I realized it was also an incredible opportunity to learn more about the nature of consciousness, right, and how the mind works, how your own particular mind works in that state, because it's like a mirror. Like I said earlier, with the fear becomes amplified. Everything gets absolutely awful, apocalyptic. But if you learn to calm your mind and be receptive and be open, you can change so much. And you can also enter sort of very deep states. I call it deep lucid dreaming, which is also the name of my website, my company. You can enter these deep states where you allow the dream imagery to fall away, and you find yourself floating in beautiful light. It's often golden light or orange light, something very wonderful. And you feel this sense of complete oneness. So it can take you to these states of bliss. And it is so healing, Andrew. It's amazing to have one of these experiences where you're floating in bliss. You wake up and you feel revitalized. You have so much energy to carry on with your day. So it can be very revitalizing in that sense. And there have also been scientific studies done that show that lucid dreaming can help with mental health issues. It can help with depression. It can bring more joy into our lives. There's some people, when they become lucid in a dream, they have fun. They go off and perhaps they have sex, or they go flying, or they reconnect with someone who they care for deeply. So many things you can do. And also just the fact of waking up inside the dream world can infuse your heart with joy. And this can really help us to shift our perspective on life and to understand how important the mind is in helping us to heal. So, right. Oh yeah. And also there's on a practical level, you can improve motor skills in lucid dreams. There have been several scientific studies into this. And I was interviewed for one of these studies that was done by Dr. Melanie Schädlich at the University of Heidelberg. And she was testing loads of athletes to see that if they practice their particular sport in their lucid dream, would that actually help their waking performance? And it did. There was one example of a kickboxer, and there was one very complicated kick that he had to do, a sort of reverse lateral kick or something. And he couldn't get it. And then he practiced it in a lucid dream. In that dream, he slowed down time. So he decided to do it slow motion, and he repeated the moves of this very complex kick until he got it in the dream. When he woke up, he could do it. And I've also worked with kids who have been trying to do gymnastic moves, and they've practiced it in their dreams, and they've managed to do it, much better in waking life. It's like something clicks in your brain. I also taught myself to juggle in a lucid dream when I was not feeling it. Yeah, I just kind of understood how it worked. I understood that it was just hands turning in circles, which I hadn't really understood during the day when I was wildly throwing balls all over the room. So it can really help to practice skills. You can also practice things like public speaking in a lucid dream. You know, imagine yourself where you've got this audience of dream people around you, and you practice speaking to them, feeling calm because you know it's a dream and nothing can really go wrong. You know, it's not a waking life situation. So there are all sorts of ways in which we can work with our psyche in lucid dreams. We can work with our mind. I cover a lot of these possibilities in The Art of Lucid Dreaming, which also has so many practical techniques of how to get lucid. It has a lucidity quiz so that people can figure out what kind of a sleeper and dreamer they are, and then fast track to the best techniques for them. It really opens up this whole other world. So it's really fun to get into lucid dreaming for all these experiences and reasons and more besides.
1: Yeah, my gosh, there's so much in there. let's go back to nightmares for a second. Let's start with
0: that. Let's do that.
1: So if I am someone who starts to experience nightmares and I am not practiced in the art of lucid dreaming, I've never even heard of it before.
0: Yeah.
1: And somebody tells me about it and I want to use it to help me with these nightmares.
0: Yeah.
1: Do I have to, it sounds like I have to master the concept first through the process you were describing. So tell me, what would someone actually have to do?
0: So I'm really glad you asked that, Andrew, because a lot of people come to me and they say, I want to heal my nightmares, but I can't get lucid. Or they say, I want to heal some other aspect of myself, but I can't get lucid. Well, I've come up with many original techniques that help people to bridge waking consciousness with lucid dreaming consciousness. And as you can imagine, these involve sort of guided meditations, of which I have very many, but also imaginative exercises to help people. So I'll walk you very quickly through my lucid imaging nightmare solution. You don't have to be a lucid dreamer at all to be able to do this. What you do is when you wake up from a nightmare, you wake up in the night and perhaps you're sweating and you're feeling really scared. First thing to do is attend to your body. Go and have a nice calming drink of water, relax, make sure you feel calm, and check in with yourself. Do I feel ready to work with this nightmare right now? Do I feel safe enough? If the answer is no, don't do it, right? You can do it with your therapist or with a friend or someone to support you. If you think, I'm gonna work with this now, you go to step two, which is you lie down in your bed again with the lights off, you close your eyes, and you re-enter that nightmare. So you bring it back into your mind via the imagery, via the storyline, but you know that you are in control. It's as if you have a remote control, like we use for the telly, and you can fast forward the nightmare, you can rewind it, you can pause it, you can play it. You are the one who's in control of this process. So what I encourage people to do next is see if there is a tipping point in the nightmare. A tipping point is the moment the dream shifted from being a regular dream that wasn't scary to having anxiety or fear creep in. So in some dreams, for example, it might be the moment the monster leaps out of the closet and you know, comes to attack you or something. Some nightmares don't have a tipping point. They're just horribly scary or anxiety forming the whole way through. That's fine, in which case you go back to the beginning. So you rewind to the tipping point or just before it, and then you mentally press play and you allow your nightmare to play out. But this time it's as if you are lucid in that nightmare. You are aware. You are able to change things. You are able to ask for help. You are able to ask a clarifying question if you want. You know, why is this monster chasing you? Or why is that man attacking you? And you can bring in powerful forces, or you can simply just allow that nightmare to play out without fear. And that's sometimes the most powerful thing of all, actually. Mm-hmm. So what you do, you just allow that to play out. And if you want, you can change one thing about the nightmare that makes it feel better. For example, you might want to send healing energy to some part of the nightmare. So you dream about someone who's injured or dying, send them healing energy, see what happens then. So we're not trying to control everything. We're just putting a little input and knowing that we are empowered. We're not victims. We can actually decide to an extent what's happening. And at some point, you'll realize that you've found a solution to your nightmare. You'll feel it in your body. You'll feel better. And that is the moment when you can also move this to become a lucid dreaming technique. So you've resolved your nightmare. And then as you fall happily back to sleep, mm-hmm. you say to yourself, lucid dream, and just allow yourself to go into a lucid dream from there. So that's, wow. Yeah, that's that technique. I've used it so many times. I teach it on all my lucid dreaming ocean retreats and other workshops. It's in all my books because it's actually very powerful. It combines Carl Jung's active imagination of dream, you know, going back into that dream and imagining it with things like imagery rehearsal therapy, which was first came I think that was Dr. Barry Krakow, yeah, that came up with that. So these things are tried and tested. You only do it if you feel safe. And sometimes it's absolutely incredible what can change in such a short time. I've done this as well with my daughter, you know, like a 5-minute thing where I've talked her through it when she's woken up in the night with a nightmare when she was younger. And mm-hmm. you can really resolve things. And it leaves you feeling empowered. So my message for people around nightmares is that you can change your nightmares. You can change your nightmares, even if they're PTSD nightmares where your brain is constantly rerunning some horrible situation, like from the war or some sort of domestic trauma or abuse. You can still change the pattern of that nightmare by being empowered and releasing the fear and knowing that, just trusting really that a solution will emerge, because it will. And that can really change everything. Yeah.
1: It's interesting. It's, you know, from, you know, talking about nightmares itself, for me in the area of behavioral sleep medicine, one of the big nightmare treatments is called CBTN, cognitive behavioral therapy for nightmares, but a lot of the elements that you're describing are very similar in terms of the functional aspects that make the change for the person. So in following up to one of the other things that you were talking about before, you were describing how people sort of practice skills. You talked about a kickboxer, you talked about gymnasts and all, and practicing skills while asleep versus awake. And the question that I have is, what is it about doing that in your sleep that makes it more effective than trying to practice when you're awake? But before you answer that one, we got to take our next break. So we'll be right back on Sleep Science Today, and we'll get the answer to that question.
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1: All right, we're back on Sleep Science Today. We were just about to get the answer to the question about what makes the lucid dream state help someone practice a skill that they're not able to achieve as much when they're not dreaming.
0: Mm-hmm. Yes. Yeah, so what I wanted to say about that is that, of course, the best possible thing is to practice while you're awake. And these athletes, they practice every single day. But what happens when we sleep is that we're coming at this from a different angle. For a start, we're extremely receptive when we sleep. We don't have our critical mind going, you can't do this. That kick is impossible for you. Oh, you're failing again. That critical voice, it just vanishes most of the time when we're dreaming. So we have the sense of possibilities. And when we're lucid dreaming, we can just really focus on this task calmly. And what happens is scientific studies have shown that if a lucid dreamer clenches their fist in a lucid dream, the same area of the brain lights up as if they do clench that fist during waking state. So basically there is this connection with the physical body, just tiny muscle twitches, right? Really small, but you can measure these in the sleep laboratory. And so it shows that what we do physically in a dream, particularly in the sense of athletes repeating and repeating a particular physical movement, that actually does get transmitted to our nerves, to our muscles. And so that helps in that level as well. So you've got the dream body, waking body connection. So I would say it was to do with those two things. The neural connections are actually fortified during that lucid dreaming practice. So it's all very exciting, and we're still finding out exactly how it all works. But it's certainly very helpful to dive into that aspect of our human potential. We can expand our human potential when we have lucid dreams, and we can even enhance our physical potential.
1: Yeah, and so that leads me to the obvious, at least to me, obvious next question, which is, if it's helping with the physical potential, what about someone who is studying for a big exam? You know, they've got a chemistry test or a biology test or something like that. Would this help with that part of it?
0: Absolutely. And I actually have experience. I can tell you a little story of my life where this really helped. So my first degree that I did was a French degree, and I in my final year, I had a lot of lucid dreams and I was really missing France because I'd spent a year out there in the south of France where it was sunny. And now I was in the north of England where it rained all the time. So in my lucid dreams, I would teleport to the south of France and I would practice my French. I would walk around the streets in my dreams or go to a park and speak to a real French person. And of course, the brain records every single thing we see and hear. So the French that I was hearing in my dreams was perfect, you know, beautiful French. And what happened with that was that effectively, while the other students in my year were asleep, I was revising in my lucid dreams. And I ended up getting the best possible degree with an oral distinction and won a prize for best overall performance in the final exams. And wow. I really do believe that it's linked to the fact that I would just practice my French in my lucid dreams. So that's all in this, in my big book, the complete book of lucid dreaming. I go into all sorts of stories here about what people can do with lucid dreaming. Very exciting. Yeah. So I, but you know, there are so many things, that we can do with the lucid dream state. Another thing I wanted to mention was that lucid dreaming can also become part of insomnia treatment. So I know that you know, you're as a behavioral sleep medicine clinician, I'm imagining that a lot of people come to you with insomnia issues.
1: Absolutely.
0: Yeah, and I'd love to hear what you recommend to them. Well, basically, what I've done, my most recent book is Elixir of Sleep, and this gives loads of practical techniques and has a sleep quiz and all of this. But this has many many ways of working with insomnia. Now, one of the things, I don't know if you've heard about this before, Andrew, is a humming technique. So humming is said to actually increase the production of melatonin, which, as we know, is the sleep hormone that helps us to fall asleep. It's known in Hinduism, it's part of a yoga or a breathwork technique called Brahmari Pranayama. And it's very simple. You lie down, you've got your eyes closed, you relax, you breathe in, and as you breathe out, you hum on the exhalation. It's extremely calming for the nervous system. I have used this technique not only with people who suffer from insomnia during the night, they wake up and they start stressing and ruminating, can't get back to sleep. It's helped them. And it's also helped people, my clients, who some of whom have had stage 4 cancer, and they've been waking up in the night due to pain, and they can't get back to sleep again. But this humming is just so beautiful. It causes a vibration through the body. It's very calming. And as I say, it increases the production of melatonin, according to a book called The Humming Effect. So this is a really lovely one. It's so beautiful. In my book, Elixir of Sleep, I also give ideas for yoga postures, like yoga poses you can do in bed, really nice ones, which also have that effect of just relaxing the nervous system, you know, and reducing the hyperarousal of the nervous system, which sometimes happens, you know, that you get these neurobiological factors that contribute to insomnia. So doing calming things like humming, combining that with a yoga pose that you can easily do in bed. That can be absolutely beautiful. And I also have an insomnia freedom technique in the Elixir of Sleep. I'll just quickly share that.
1: Sure.
0: This is also a funny story, because a guy came on one of my lucid dreaming ocean retreats and he said to me, "Oh, Claire, for 20 years, I haven't been able to sleep properly." And I said, "Well, what do you do when you wake up in the night?" He said, "Oh, I've got this such a cool gadget. I've got a digital ceiling clock. And when I wake up in the night, I stare at the clock." And I just laughed. I just laughed, honestly, because that's the worst thing you can do, right? Is to like watch the seconds ticking away, knowing that you're not sleeping and that your alarm clock is going to go off. I mean, it's just so funny. So I said, "Oh, you know, forgive me for laughing, but that's probably the worst thing that you can do." I said, "I would turn that off. I would get rid of your phone, get it out of your room." And I said, "Try this instead. When you next wake up in the night, sit up in bed in the darkness and take 21 breaths, 21 breaths. And the trick here is that you've got to try and not to have trivial, annoying ruminations or thoughts during these breaths. So it's just total presence. And if you start getting these thoughts interrupting you, you've got to go back to breath number one. Okay. So you do this for 21 breaths, and then you can do a dream reentry if you like. Think of a beautiful dream you had and just imagine it. And then the best bit comes where you just lie back down again and you relax and you allow yourself to fall asleep. And here you can also set the intention to have a lucid dream if you want to. Now, this guy went off, came the next day. He was so happy. He'd done this. He'd got rid of his ceiling clock and he'd done the 21 breath technique. And not only had he gone straight back to sleep, but he'd had a powerful lucid dream in which he sorted out a situation with his ex-wife. And that had felt very healing for him. So he was super happy.
1: Wow. Now,
0: yeah. So it can work. It may not be that dramatic for everyone. It may not happen on the first night, but it's a very beautiful, relaxing exercise that you can try if you wake up in the night and can't fall back to sleep again. Yeah.
1: Wow. Well, yeah, some of these things I had not heard of before, so I'm glad to be learning about them now. So where did you learn these, or are these things that you came up with yourself?
0: I came up with them myself, a lot of them. I've come up basically all my life. So for pretty much 50 years, I've been focused on lucid dreaming, sleep. I used to have sleep paralysis where you feel like you're trapped inside your body. I used to have nightmares. I used to have out-of-body experiences. I had a ton of lucid dreams. I did sleepwalking when I was little. So I had a really, really strong dream life, Andrew.
1: Right.
0: So I've had my whole life basically to figure out how this all works, and also how to bring myself into a state of deep relaxation. I'm also a yoga teacher, and doing that with all the breath work, that's super helpful, because you try that in the night, and if you're used to it, it immediately takes you into a calmer state. Your belly relaxes, you start to feel your mind emptying. So yoga is a very important part of my path as well. But yeah, I've created hundreds of techniques, and then I test them out with my students and workshops. I have an online school where I have guided meditations to help people to fall asleep or to have lucid dreams. So it's my life's path. I had no choice. This was what life did when I was little, you know. It's like, right, you're going to learn all about sleep and dreams and lucid dreaming. And okay, no choice.
1: Sounds like it's been very successful for you. So I hate to say that we've actually reached our time, because that kind of flew by. But let me ask you this. So obviously you've shared some books with us, and then I understand you've written even more books, and then you talk about your workshops and all. How do you have a website or something where people could go and learn more about this if they want to follow up?
0: Absolutely. My website has a ton of information on it. It's called deeplucidreaming.com, and you'll find everything there. All my retreats and workshops, my online classes, my guided meditations, but also loads and loads of free information about all of the things we've just talked about, nightmares and insomnia, lucid dreaming, sleep in general. So yeah, please head over there if you're interested in this topic, and feel free to connect with me at some point. Come on a retreat if you want to. The next one's in Hawaii.
1: Oh, wow. In June.
0: Yeah. And I'm going to be speaking at a dream conference of the International Association for the Study of Dreams right before that. I'm the opening keynote. That's in Oregon. So if people are interested in coming to a dream conference, they might want to do that. That's in 13th of June. And then my Hawaii retreat starts on the 20th of June, goes for 4 days.
1: Oh,
0: and it's all about dreaming dreams. Yeah.
1: Wonderful. Yeah. Wow. Well, I encourage people, if you're listening and you have an interest in following up on some of this information, now you've got the great resource to do so. Dr. Johnson, I really appreciate your time. As like I said, this is a topic we have not covered before, and I'm really excited that now we have. So thank you.
0: You're welcome. And thanks so much for inviting me onto your show. It's so much fun.
1: Yes. And for those of you that are listening, feel free to always join us at sleepsciencetoday.com, where you can find all of these episodes and back episodes and new episodes. We've got them on YouTube, so you can actually watch the podcast happen, or you can go ahead and listen on several different channels. So Join us again on Sleep Science Today, and we will have some more sleep science for you. Thank you, Dr. Johnson.
0: Thank you so much, Andrew. Thank you.
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3: Hi, I'm Harriet Thomas. Welcome to There's a Walk for That. I'm not a doctor or a fitness expert, just someone who discovered a simple daily habit that transformed my health and my happiness. 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Each week, I explore the power of walking and share simple tips to help you make it part of your day. And I bring you our trail mix, three songs chosen by my guests to reflect their life and their passions. I've got something special for you too. My book, Walk Yourself Wonderful, is launching soon. If you're interested in discovering a powerful daily practice that works

Welcome to this week's episode of There's a Walk for That. I think this is the fourth show in a row that I have recorded sitting in my garden, which just shows that we've been having an exceptionally warm and dry April here in the UK. And I love to record this show outside because that's what There's a Walk for That is all about. It's all about how being outside and specifically walking outside can benefit our mental health and, of course, boost our fitness. It can stop those aches and pains. It can build up muscle strength. It can help you lose weight safely and slowly, all the while calming your nervous system and bringing an immense sense of joy. Those are some of the reasons why I love walking and make it a part of my every single day. Even so, I have bad days. I guess we all do. You know, the ones where you wake up and you're already behind your to-do list. The to-do list is actually longer than the day. And no matter how you push, it is just not enough. And I am having one of those days today. Too many work responsibilities, definitely not enough hours. And also some personal stuff that is kind of eating away at my emotional resilience. And if I'm honest, when life gets like this, part of me just wants to walk out. I don't know if you know what I mean. Not metaphorically, but actually literally. I just want to go off on a multi-day hike. I want to switch my phone off. I want to disappear for a while. And the idea of buying a homestead on some remote Scottish island and living off-grid, it feels like a very solid plan. But actually, instead, what I do is what most of us do. I turn up and I say, I'm fine, to myself as well as to other people. And I keep it together on the outside. But on the inside, there's this question on repeat, which is, what is wrong with me that I can't handle this? And the harder it feels, the more isolated I feel. But here's the reality. If you ever get that feeling like I do, we are not the only ones, not even close. The World Health Organization now recognizes burnout as a global issue linked to chronic workplace stress. Research from Gallup found that around 44% of people feel stressed for a large part of their day. And data from Mental Health UK shows that more than one in five adults have felt unable to cope with stress in the past year. So if you're overwhelmed and stretched and running on empty, it isn't a personal failure. It's the reality of modern life and it hits very, very hard. But you may be wondering, what has this got to do with walking? Because when things feel like this, we often go big, like we think we need time off, we think we need a complete reset, a different life, a crazy holiday. And most of the time that is not available. But what is available is 20 minutes. And used properly, 20 minutes really can change the direction of your entire day. And that is what today's show is all about. It's all about the reset walk. This is a simple, structured 20-minute walk broken down into 4 5-minute stages, and it's designed to get you out of your head, clear the noise, and help you figure out what actually matters right now. So it's not about overthinking, it's not about overhauling your entire life, it's just a practical way to reset your nervous system and to regain some control and perspective when everything feels too much. Because walking isn't just exercise. It's my strong belief and it's my definite experience that walking is a tool. It's a tool that you can use to think better, to respond better, and to move forward, even on the days when everything feels too much and everything feels like you're stuck.

You may be thinking, really, like a walk is going to fix this. A walk is going to fix my life. And it definitely sounds a bit woo-woo. So before we get into it, let's get you into the right headspace. Here's Rachel Platten with Fight Song. Take this moment, let it shift your energy. And when we come back, I'm going to break down the science behind why this 20-minute reset actually works and how you can use it today to help you feel less stressed and like you can actually get through the day with happiness and joy.

0: in me.
1: That was Fight Song by Rachel Platten. You're listening to me, Harriet Thomas, here on UK Health Radio. And today we're talking about how a 20-minute walk might just rescue you on those days when life is getting way too much. So what's the science? Because this isn't just a nice idea. There is real measurable evidence behind why stepping out for a short walk can shift how you feel and how you think within just a few minutes. So let's start with stress. When you're overwhelmed, your body is in fight or flight, right? Heart rate is up, breathing is shallow, the cortisol is rising, and P.S., that cortisol has serious long-term effects for our health, for our heart health and inflammation in our bodies. So it's not just today that it matters for, it's for our longevity. So here's the interesting part. Research into forest bathing, developed in Japan and studied by researchers at Chiba University, found that spending time walking in natural environments can significantly reduce cortisol levels, lower blood pressure, and calm the nervous system. It's probably one of the ideas why I like recording this show outside, because I don't know if you can hear that bird song, but it's incredibly relaxing. And I find when I'm recording the show in my studio, I get very tense. Out here, I'm just naturally relaxed. So that's the key point, really. You don't need a forest in Japan. Even short periods of walking outdoors in nature can start to bring your system down from that constant state of alert. So you're not just getting some fresh air, you're actively shifting your physiology. So let's talk about your brain, because when you're having a bad day, it's not just how you feel, it's how you think. You go round in circles. We call it rumination, when you replay things again and again, and everything feels like much bigger than it is. And walking interrupts that. There's a well-known study from Stanford University that found that walking can increase creative thinking by up to 60% compared to sitting still. And that explains why you can leave the house feeling stuck and come back with a completely different perspective. Not because the problem changed, but because your brain did. There's also research published in the British Journal of Sports Medicine showing that even short bouts of movement can improve mood, attention, and cognitive function. So again, this is not just a mindset trick. There are real physical changes happening in your brain while you walk. And the amazing thing is they are not under your control. So you don't have to make it happen. When you walk in nature, all of this reduction in stress, increase in creativity, all of that just happens naturally without you having to think about it. And there's something even simpler but just as powerful, which is forward motion. So when you're stuck, your body is still and your thinking follows that pattern. But walking breaks it. It creates momentum. It gives your thoughts somewhere to go. And that's why problems that felt overwhelming can start to feel manageable, even after 10 or 15 minutes outside. Nothing is solved necessarily, but it's shifted. When you're thinking about time and how busy we are and how, you know, remember that list and I can't get to the end of it, most people, including myself, think they don't have enough time. But here's the truth. You do not need an hour. Many of these benefits will kick in within 10 to 20 minutes, which means that this is usable even on a bad day. So when I talk about a reset walk, this isn't about going for a nice stroll when everything's fine. This is a tool for when things are not fine. It's a way to bring your stress levels down, clear the noise in your head, and create just enough space to figure out your next step. Not your entire whole life, but just your next step. And that's exactly what we're going to do after the break. So stay tuned, because I'm going to take you through the exact 4-stage structure of a 20-minute reset walk so that you can use it at home or at work or even on holiday, because let's be honest, they can be stressful too. So wherever you are right now, keep listening to There's a Walk for That here on UK Health Radio.
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1: You're listening to There's a Walk for That with me, Harriet Thomas, the show where we explore the power of walking to transform your physical and mental well-being. And today we're talking about how a simple 20-minute walk can help you reset when life starts to feel like too much. So I'm going to break this down into four simple stages and we're going to take it in two parts. So in this first section, we're going to focus on the first two stages, calming your system and clearing your head. So let's jump right into it. So the first few minutes are pretty simple. We're just going to walk and breathe. Couldn't get much more simple than that, right? So no problem solving, no overthinking, just movement and breath. And definitely if you can, take this into nature, a local park, a quiet street with trees, anywhere where you can see the sky, feel the air, somewhere where you can notice natural elements around you. So start walking at a steady pace and bring your attention to your breathing. Breathing in through your nose for four counts and out through your mouth for four counts. So you're going to have to work out what count is right for you. Everyone's lung capacity is different. One thing you might notice, especially if you're feeling wound up, you might start off walking really, really fast. So try and coordinate your breath with your steps, which means you may have to slow down your walking to match your breath. So let your steps and your breathing fall into rhythm, breathing in for four and breathing out for four. And as you walk, just start to notice what's around you. In fact, you don't really even need to do that consciously, because as your nervous system starts to slow down, you will naturally start to notice more of what is around you, like the movement of the trees, the sound of the birds, maybe the feel of the air on your face. And this does something really important, which is it brings your attention out of your head and into the present moment. And that slowing down is part of the shift. You're not just walking slowly, you're actually regulating your nervous system. So try and do this for around 5 minutes. Let your body settle, let your breathing lead, and let that nature around you invite you out of your head and into observation. So once your breathing really starts to steady and you're hopefully feeling already feeling lovely and calm, let's move to stage two. So this is where we're going to try and get everything out of our heads. So no filtering, no organizing. We're not going to try and make sense of what's going on. Just kind of let your thoughts empty. So maybe you will think about what's stressing you, what's looping in your mind, what feels too much. Just let it kind of come out, kind of walk it out. You can even say it in your head or even out loud. I'm a terrible one for speaking out loud while I'm walking. The other people who use the park must think I'm a complete lunatic, but I quite often talk to myself when I'm walking. So I find that really helpful as a way of just getting those thoughts out. You don't have to be positive. Okay, this is not about positive thinking. Just let the stuff out. And as you keep walking, you'll notice something. Once it's out, it starts to lose its intensity. It's not stuck spinning around in your brain anymore. That rumination starts to go. So just keep walking, keep breathing, and let it all come out. So in the next part, we're going to take what's coming out and we're going to turn it into something useful. We'll narrow it down and shift your perspective and decide on your next step. So stay with me while you're thinking about that breathing. Listen to this beautiful song by Hollow Cove, Coastline.

0: You're listening to There's a Walk for That with me, Harriet Thomas, the show where we explore the power of walking to support your physical and mental well-being. And today we're talking about how a simple 20-minute walk can help you reset when life starts to feel too much. In the last section, we focused on the first two stages, calming your system by breathing in for four, out for four, slowing down your steps, and kind of getting everything out of your head. So now we move into the next part. So as you keep walking, just try picking one thing, maybe the thing that is uppermost in your mind, or maybe the thing that is the smallest challenge that you have now. Instead of going round in circles with it, we're going to try and reframe it, which doesn't mean pretending it's fine, and it doesn't mean forced positivity. It means creating enough space to see it a little bit differently, because here's what's happening. As you walk, your nervous system is starting to regulate, your stress response is dialing down, and your brain is no longer stuck in that tight reactive loop, which is why you may find answers coming to you that weren't there before. This is the kind of magic that happens when you go for a walk and then you get home and you're like, oh, bingo, why didn't I think of that before? So you may find and you may notice that something that felt like really huge 10 minutes ago doesn't actually feel quite as overwhelming now. So you could try thinking, what is actually in my control here? Another question you might ask yourself is, what is one more helpful way of looking at this? And as you walk, let your surroundings help you, like the movement of the trees and the sound of the birds. All of it pulls you out of your head and back into the present moment. And from here, from this present moment, things often look very different. So from that place, we move to the final stage. And that's when I'd invite you to decide on your next step. So this is not your five-year plan. This is not a huge strategy. This is not, how do I complete everything on my list? It's just like, okay, what's one little step I can take? Because when life feels like too much, it's usually because, you know, we're trying to carry everything at once. Multitasking is a myth. It's really useful just to think, okay, like, what is one little thing that I can do next? Send one email, have one conversation, just something clear, something specific, something you can do today, maybe when you get back from your walk. And that is really it. That is your reset walk. Four simple stages: walk and breathe, get it out of your head, reframe one thing, and decide on your next step. It's really simple, but it's powerful when you use it at the right time. And in the next section, I'm going to be taking my own reset walk so that you can kind of see what it brings up for me. So stay with me till after the commercial break.
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0: Okay, so I am going for my reset walk, and I know that when I'm feeling overwhelmed anyway, the hardest thing is to actually get out of the house, even though I know it will do me good. So this is me putting my shoes on and getting out of the door. So that if anyone else feels like that who's listening, hopefully this will give you some inspiration. It takes like 60 seconds, but it can be the absolute hardest thing to do. I have no idea why. Dragging yourself off your seat. Oh, but here I am. Oh my gosh. It is instantly refreshing. I've got a lovely breeze in my face, the sun is out, there's beautiful pale white clouds in the sky, cars, I live in London, Don't know if you heard that wren. Got loads of wrens here. Oh my gosh, I feel so great. So I'm just going to cross the road and head into my park, and I'm going to do that breathing exercise. So I don't know if you can tell, but I've just realized that I'm walking pretty fast, which is because I'm pretty wound up. So I know that I'm going to have to slow down so that I can do that breathing in for 4 and breathing out for 6. So I'm going to say goodbye for a little moment while I do that. Here's some sounds from my park. It's really beautiful. We've got, it's like a mini oak forest. And so I'm just walking under these oak trees. And it is the end of April, so they've come out into leaf, but the leaves are still that bright, bright green. And the sunlight is filtering through the leaves and illuminating that green. And actually, I can already feel my pace is automatically slowing down. Oh, that's quite a relief, actually. So, yep, here we go. I'm going to do the breathing and I'll be back with you in a second.

Breathing just for about 2 minutes, breathing in for four and breathing out for four. And what I noticed almost immediately was that my vision was picking up much more detail. I was suddenly noticing the shadows and the small plants that are coming into flower. And I know the things that I've been worrying about are still there, but actually, they don't seem to matter right now. It's kind of like that feeling you get when you go to sleep and everything drifts away. That's what it feels like. It just feels like everything is drifting away. So I've had my 5 minutes of letting the thoughts come. Nothing really came except for one thought that came completely out of the blue, and it was, perhaps I've made a mistake. It wasn't like, oh man, you've made a mistake, you idiot, which is what I'm normally like, you know. Why did you do that? Anyone else would see that was a crazy decision. It wasn't like that. I was just like, oh, maybe I made a mistake. Like a curious, just an observation. Yeah, maybe I made a mistake. That's okay, right? I mean, you can never know if you've made a mistake until after the event. So from there, I can decide on the next step, which is the next part of the reset walk. I'm going to spend the next 5 minutes just thinking about a step that I can take. Okay, I've done my 5 minutes thinking about next steps. Get rid of some of your email subscriptions. So it's just a lot of noise, you know, and right now I don't need more noise. So that's the kind of easy step I'm going to take when I get back.

That was Bright Side of the Road by Van Morrison. My name is Harriet Thomas and you're listening to There's a Walk for That here on UK Health Radio. So I hope you found that reset walk useful. It's a simple, practical walk that you can use anytime that life starts to feel like it's getting too much. And if you want support with walking, then just come and join me. You can find me at Feel Good Walk on Instagram or Facebook. And from there, you'll find out how you can join my Walk Every Day WhatsApp group, which is just a simple and supportive space to help you build everyday walking into your daily routine. Because one walk will definitely make you feel better for a few hours. But walk every day and you start to feel better for life. So hope to see you in the Walk Every Day WhatsApp group. Until then, happy walking.

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5: My name is Geeta Sidhu-Rab, and this is Activate Yourself. And, you know, there's life with death, life after that, death instead of life. It's all there. These are conversations that are cultural, they're human, they're different. And I spend a lot of time, as my mother gets into her 90s, thinking about death. But I've only ever once, about 10 to 15 years ago, had somebody come on as a guest of this podcast who had a near-death experience. And he's a very old friend of mine, and he had 7 near-death experiences because he's excessive and he likes to do everything to the max. He got struck by lightning. He fell into fire. I mean, like, there was nothing that hadn't happened. Today's guest is a little more reasonable, but has had a life-changing experience, because Jacob Cooper is joining us today, and he had a near-death experience when you were like 3 years old, I think. Is that right, Jacob?
6: That's correct. Over 30 years ago, I'm just about to celebrate my 36th birthday next week. So, you know, it's been a minute and human years, but it feels like just a millisecond in many ways. And it's just, time is a funny, you know, construct, you know, in so many ways.
5: Yeah, it really is. So you lost the ability to breathe. And that, I mean, that has to be, and my son, when he was very young, died in my arms and was resuscitated.

0: life. It, never leaves my conscious memory.
1: Really? Did you, because I think about this with my son, did you, is that how it was? Did you grow up constantly having it at the front of your mind? Or is it as an adult it came back? Or how did this function?
0: It was always there. It's a really good question that you bring up, Gita. And what I would say is, it was always there, but I struggled with it for a long period of time. And I'll say the reason is, most kids are programmed to fit in, to be normal, and just kind of fit in line. Being weird is, oftentimes stigmatized
1: Painful.
0: earlier on. And as an adult, you recognize the coolest damn thing you could do is to be a little bit weird, right? That means you're making a difference. It means you're being uniquely your unique self. But it took a long period of time for me to have acceptance of this. It was always there, but a lot of my childhood was kind of like a beach ball where I just tried to bury all these things down to just play sports and be a kid. But no matter how hard I tried to push it, it would just come up to the surface and come up in memories of my near-death experience, or a lot of times what's called after effect gifts, with which oftentimes near-death experiencers have, which oftentimes is intuition, different world orientation, values are changed from, let's say, material focus to more of a spiritual focus orientation. And so, there was a wisdom that I definitely was able to carry over that wasn't something that I was ever taught within this lifetime, that went beyond the bandwidth of my social experiences and learning and development.
1: So you go through this near-death experience, you go through life never feeling quite like you fit in because of it. And then does there come a space and a time when you get older where you kind of think, okay, I kind of have to let this kind of be processed, or this has to be able to come up now. It's obviously time to deal with this. Is that right?
0: Yeah, no, absolutely. And some kids who have near-death experiences rather shatter from the rooftops and tell the world. But there's a specific individuality that we all have, and I think each person is different, and not everyone wants to share everything with the world. I've more so been a private individual throughout my whole life. So for me, getting out publicly was certainly vulnerable and not really within my temperament. But for me, there was a lot of different things that allowed me to do this. And actually, I'm celebrating this particular week my 10th anniversary of going in front of a crowd and speaking about this publicly, which I say is the biggest fear that you can do. Is the top five biggest fears that people have is public speaking and death, and I'm doing two of those in one shot. So it wasn't easy to do that, but I think for me, what allowed me to do that was recognizing as a gift and not a curse. And that took some time. And as Picasso says, the meaning of life is to find that gift, and the purpose of it is to give that gift away. And once I recognized this as a gift, it really allowed me a lot more resilience and strength and a momentum to bring this forward to other people. But it took some time and a lot of support systems from people around me. But most kids who have near-death experiences, based on hard research, take around 2 to 3 decades to fully synergize their experience and externalize, their experiences. So it takes a lot of time to outer process it, but it doesn't mean you don't understand what's going on an inner level, if that makes sense.
1: Why does, like, it's so interesting because I'm talking to you and I'm thinking of my son,
0: Sure.
1: because it never occurred to me that my son had a near-death experience, but he did. But because I was
0: Wow.
1: there, I was, I don't know. I've never, it's the first time I've actually kind of put those two thoughts together. Why does it take so long to process?
0: That's a good question. I think, like I said before, even as an adult, right, the vernacular or the bandwidth of language does not do justice to your experience. And the vowels, the sounds, the colors that we have here are all very incongruent or just minuscule to what you experience with eternity on the other side. Even the construct of time that we have here is not present over there. So just this three-dimensional reality is a lot of incongruence with the 5D reality in many ways. Combine that being a kid. You ask a kid to talk about their feelings. I work as a therapist. It takes a lot. Now, ask them to talk about something as profound as a crossing over experience. I could understand that being a lot more difficult. Kids take time to really develop language. It's kind of like a great musician and getting used to a guitar. It takes time for the two to be in harmony with one another.

0: But once that happens, it's a beautiful thing. So, I think language for kids, it takes some time, particularly is something that's very hard to describe, in our language for various different reasons that I hopefully tried to illustrate here,
1: Yeah, no, I can see that. I can see it's just I've never had the conversation with him about this. I've never had the conversation because there's something that I've been a public figure all of the children's lives, and so I've often spoken about the experience of being on the other end of it. And I've
0: Well,
1: never asked him how it was for him.
0: I would also say, and it's nothing personal, but it's a big vulnerability. And,
1: That's what I'm seeing when you're talking. That's what I'm
0: yeah,
1: understanding.
0: it's when it comes to vulnerability, some people will give out vulnerabilities in a cheap way and tell everyone. But that's a dangerous path because not everyone has a bandwidth of understanding of your vulnerability. And not everyone, is there to support you. Some people, if you're feeling like you're drowning, they're going to take your head and try to dunk it further. There's a lot of vindictive people out there. So I think it's smart for kids to keep it close to their chest because a lot of people, when they don't understand something, they could go two ways. They could be quite curious with that thing, or they could really stigmatize and ostracize, that thing they don't understand. So I think also vulnerability plays a role. But I train a lot of parents to really process, kids having not just near-death experiences, but past life memories, which is a lot more common than you would think,
1: Oh my God, so much. Okay,
0: for
1: wait, we have to
0: kids,
1: go for a
0: but
1: break and then we're gonna come back.
0: you got it.
1: This is not the journey I was expecting on this particular show, but we're gonna go for a break now and we'll be back.
0: Awesome.
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1: So we're back, and yes, my son used to channel when he was younger, and I still have a book that he must have been 8 years old,
0: Eight years old, huh?
1: 7, 8 years old. He was over the 7 year mark, and he had a book, and he came back from school, and he said, "Oh, the teacher told me to give this to you," and I was like, "Okay," and I remember this because the youngest was one and banging on pots, so he must have been 7 or 8. And he said, and he wrote a piece which said, "I am Thoth. I am here for my people. I come," Thoth, the Egyptian,
0: Yes, I've heard. Yeah.
1: God, Thoth. And he says, "I am Thoth, and I'm here for my people. And my people have suffered greatly, and I've come to help them in their liberation," or something. I mean, I had goosebumps talking about it. And I was like, huh.
0: Right.
1: Okay. You know, and there was a moment of holy shit, right? There's a child over there, a 1-year-old banging a pot with a wooden spoon, and there's another one coloring in there. And then there's this guy writing about Thoth because that's what he wrote at school when they said, write something. And I was like, I've never connected all those things with his near, with, I mean, you say near death
0: With
1: experience.
0: it, with
1: Died.
0: it, yes, and many times when people have near-death experiences, they it like it opens up Pandora's box of memories and their connection to the spirit realm. So that's something that I also write about in my books in terms of my own past life memories. And the work that I do now as a regression therapist, where I help,
1: Yes, I, you do that.
0: adults and children, and families understand these things. But yes, it is quite common for kids to be very matter of fact in their past life memories without having an agenda. Kids don't have agendas. They'll say things very, what you see is what you get many times with them. They're very pure a lot of times. And so that's quite interesting that he had these profound memories, which I say interesting because most people, when they have past life memories, they live very kind of mainstream, typical lives. They have like a pitchfork and they're working the land. So for someone to have degree of prominence, that's really cool. I think sometimes behaviors may be on the surface irrational, but the reasons behind that are rational. Everything has a reason, everything has a source. And for your son to
1: Oh,
0: be
1: I
0: saying these
1: completely.
0: things, there's, they're not, the behaviors on the surface may seem off, but the reasoning and the source behind them is deeply rooted in truth. And I think that's really cool. And ultimately, I think it was Henry Ford who once said that talent is not a result of one lifetime, but as a result of many different lifetimes and accruing
1: No, I
0: different
1: agree with that
0: skills, which
1: entirely.
0: is pretty cool.
1: But I do think that when I think about it, the thing about feeling special, right, when I'm thinking about what you're saying, is such a double-edged sword, which is when you're saying in terms of vulnerability. Because if you go down the route of I'm special because, you have to stay being special in order for you to have meaning. But when you kind of integrate your experiences as who you are as a person, you can then take the good and the bad and the up and the down with it, and it's an absorption and an expression of who you are. And I think I remember thinking that I never wanted him to think that these were the things that made him unique, that these were the things that made him special. But I think there must be an element of processing, like you're saying.
0: Yeah, I mean, I just say he just may be a little bit different. And sometimes I think a great gift that draws people to spirituality is recollection, is memory on some stronger level than not. Memories of that we are more than just these bodies, that we come from in different places. And I think that's the draw that allows people to engage in spirituality and to be open to maybe a different paradigm that they were exposed to. But I think everyone is unique and quite special.
1: Their
0: But
1: own
0: you don't
1: lights.
0: want to get too blinded by that because we all have a shadow to address too, which really allows us to broaden our light and also to have a deeper understanding of compassion for those that we, meet on our paths too, and relatability. So, with a great light comes a great shadow, and that's a responsibility that we have to work. But you make, I think a big stigmatize about past life or memories is that it's just all doom and gloom, or it's all pathology, or it's all just issues
1: Really?
0: that
1: I've
0: you
1: never heard
0: had.
1: that.
0: And some people believe that, and that could be true. As a therapist, sometimes I see people with conditions that are not justifiable, explainable, and you're able to go to the root of that, from physical health to emotional dynamics to interpersonal to familial, whatever that is, and they will have a lot more closure. But gifts are things that you really do also carry over and can be enhanced. How do you explain? I don't know. He just won the Masters, but this golfer named Rory McIlroy, he, as a child, was just on television, much like
1: Did you see
0: Tiger.
1: her? The one, the girl hitting the, was it his daughter, you mean?
0: No, but I was talking about Rory when he was a young child, much
1: Oh,
0: like
1: okay. But
0: Tiger,
1: his
0: much
1: daughter now did the
0: his
1: same
0: daughter,
1: thing.
0: yeah. Much like Tiger, I know he's in trouble now, but when as a kid, he was on these big talk shows, and just from like the crib, he was just playing golf. And that's not something you could develop in like one lifetime. Or Mozart at the age of what, 3 to 5 years old, was just this brilliant musician. That just doesn't logically add up. That does not make sense. That has to be something that you carry over from something else. So talents are a part of it, even intuition. I have a colleague of mine that was doing a regression, past life regression, And all of a sudden, right after she got out of it, her intuition exploded. Where someone came up to her, she started giving that person a reading, and that person sent her an email and said, "That night I was about to complete suicide, and your reading and what you said saved my life." And since that moment in time, this person's been giving readings and she's helping out a lot of people. So, tapping into the higher mind and carrying over a lot of these past life gifts could help us in this lifetime. But I say epiphanies by themselves don't change you. What you do with them has potentiality to change you in the world. So that's cool.
1: Yeah, no, I agree. I is I'm my religion is Sikhism, and we grow up with very clear views around karma, dharma, and reincarnation. So I've just always grown up with these as
0: This
1: concepts.
0: isn't anything new to you. Yeah, this is, yeah.
1: No, I'm slightly flummoxed because I'm like, why would this be a problem? Why would you? You know what I mean? Like, my children grew up just. I mean, they do tell me it was a little bit of a peculiar upbringing, which I don't agree, but that we just were very open about the entire concept of spirituality, of reincarnation, of understanding that we had gifts. Dharma is that concept where you come in with traits, you come in with ideas, you come in with overlays, and karma is kind of what you do with them in this lifetime, you know?
0: Yeah,
1: And it's
0: it's
1: just a beautiful concept because we only ever talk about karma, but let's take the entire concept. And my children, I grew up very clearly understanding that. And I do think there's a certain freedom in understanding that there is so much that we don't see because we have the ability to lean on things that you don't. Because if you think that everything you touch is the only thing that's real and it's going badly, then you think, oh, I'm screwed because the only thing I can see is bad, right? Whereas if you have a belief that there's more, then what you see is not all that there is.
0: I give this example all the time with my clients. I'll ask them to point to themselves and they'll point to their body, and then I'll say, "Well, what happened to that body that you're pointing to when that body was an infant, or that body was 5 years old, 10 years old? The same body that you're pointing to, that's gone. That's no longer there." So we hold on to this physical reality that's something that's constantly changing. And I live my life by this quote that says, "That which is real can never change. What changed was never real." That's a very powerful quote. But having
1: No,
0: a
1: I
0: near-death
1: agree.
0: experience, I had an understanding of what's real is eternity, the soul, love. Everything else is an experience, but not something that, lasts. And I think we hold on to a lot of temporary things that don't, that have a time frame in many ways.
1: We're going to go for a quick break, and when we come back in our last segment, I'd like to talk about your books actually and the work you do now.
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1: Okay, so we're back. Talk to me about your books, because you've written two books, right?
0: Two books, and I'm working on my third. So, Holy Trinity, whatever you want to call it. But yes, two books. They've been published with the publisher in California. And yeah, when I look back on my birthday, I always try to reflect on where I've been. But it doesn't make logical sense for me to write books. I, was always a struggling student, and I was put in the lowest possible non-accredited class in a community college for reading and writing. It was the lowest
1: Oh, wow.
0: possible class, and I was the only kid out of like 30-something kids to get out of that thing, and I graduated, summa cum laude, everything, got my master's, 4.0, everything. But I think what helped me was people who believed in myself. And there was one time where I wrote something, and my aunt said, "Wow, you're a good writer." And I'm like, "But the belief that I had was that I'm horrible, that I'm stupid, that I'm this, that I'm that." I mean, you change your beliefs, you change your life. And all of a sudden, I grew up with a different belief, and as a result, the behaviors were changed. So I mean, for me, my way of writing books is to give back to all the authors have really helped me in that dark night of the soul. And, you know, just a way of giving back to all the people in the library that I, you know, I say, I don't know if libraries will be around when I cross over, but I say, if you want to bury me, just bury me on those bookshelves, because I hope that someone will pick that up and maybe it'll make a difference in that person's day. Yeah.
1: So what was the premise of the first book, and how did that lead then to the premise of the second book?
0: That's a really good question, Gita. You know, the first book came right in the throes of the COVID pandemic. Mm-hmm. And for myself, I think, you know, it was a storm and everyone had their own unique boat, obviously. We're all kind of thrusted in similar storms. But for myself, I saw a lot of the parallels with what was going on with COVID and just this proverbial collective near-death experience that this planet was having. And there was a lot of themes of people suffocating and respiratory. And for myself, like, you know, almost 30 years ago, I had something similar on a micro basis. And I said, now you have to use what you had to kind of speak to the moment, you know, stop hiding it. And so for me, that's where Life After Breath came from. It was all about what I learned in my near-death experience was really about the power of surrender, which really saved my life. You know, I let go of my suffocation. I surrendered to this breath of eternity, which we're all created from. And my hope was, you know, when people were talking about being out of sorts, being out of their own breath, for this book to give people restorative breath and to propel their lives forward during a very, you know, difficult time. And so I was quarantined and I just used that time as productively as possible to just, you know, chop wood and carry water, as I say, and work in this, you know, first book that came out in 2020, I believe.
1: That's amazing. And then what's the, and then Jacob's Ladder, which is your second book?
0: Yeah, I know, that's kind of like a allegory for biblical Jacob, who had, you know, the dream where he saw the angels, not only on the upper rungs of the ladder, but down, you know, on the first and second rung. And he was, you know, according to the Bible, almost having his own near-death experience and running for his life and stuff like that. And I had my near-death experience right by a ladder in a playground. So there's a lot of symbology and allegory with my own NDE and, you know, perhaps biblical Jacob. But when you think of a ladder, you know, you think of each step where you're at, you know, the ability to be mindful, but also in many ways, the higher you go, the more you can understand and see. And so the wisdom of Jacob's Ladder is very much that Dharma. It's the meaning. It's the lessons from my NDE, where, you know, my first book is more karma. It's more the story. And the second book is more the essence, the meaning, and more the spirituality, practicality. Because I think a lot of people, when they hear near-death experiences, they feel a sense of disenfranchisement and they want to have self-induced near-death experiences. And what I try to do in my books is to really help people to learn that you don't have to go through all the, I'm not going to say hell because there is no hell, but you know what I'm saying, all the trauma, all the pain that I went through, which was very scary and real in terms of suffocation. And as a result, all the other things I had to process. And it's just an easy way for people to connect to these things without having something traumatic unfolding to their, in their lives.
1: I do think that makes a big difference. One of the problems I always have is when we have to go back and unpack lots and lots of pain to move forward. And actually, you know, the four-year-old pain that you carry isn't actually necessary for you to bring with you to the person you are today. But often it's the fear of the four-year-old is holding that we're taking forward. And that does create a problem.
0: Yeah, absolutely. And, you know, I think, and I work in the field of mental health these days, but I work with kids a lot, and I see just how, you know, how big these problems tend to grow when the body tends to change. But also, a lot of it too, is, like you mentioned, is inner parenting work. You know, when kids have, you know, emotions that they have, and parents gaslight them, or they don't understand what they're going through, all of a sudden there's these heavy emotions that they just don't know how to regulate. And so that could lead to hurting others or hurting themselves. And then the greatest skill that we could learn is how to self-regulate these things if that was not present with us in our childhood, or we didn't have the bandwidth of understanding with, you know, our external forces. So I think that's where spirituality really could help out, is this trust that no matter what you're going through, you're going to be okay. You know, all is well, was well, will be well if it doesn't feel well at the moment. And that's really wisdom that I've gotten from my NDE that, you know, could help people. Because when you're going through trauma, fight or flight takes forward. It comes to feel like a real danger. Or if you don't experience that, it feels like every single lens that you go through, there's something that's going to harm you. And when you have this knowing that you're going to be okay, that allows you to really navigate the changes that come up into the surface a lot easier.
1: It's so interesting because what you just said made me think of the fact that a lot of times when you talk about parents that gaslight their children, it's funny, like we are a different generation, so our parents didn't really care about gaslighting us
0: They
1: and
0: didn't.
1: we
0: They
1: don't.
0: didn't. That's more of a newer term. I think that came out
1: Yeah,
0: like 10, 15 years ago, and it's been really probably overused, or a lot of builders don't understand it per se. But
1: and I was looking, I'm looking at the fact that there's a place where you're the children, I there's this thing that Oprah did about the parents not being parents and children being cut. What is it? The children stop speaking to their parents, something like that. And they're talking about protecting their peace. And I'm like, that's wild. Like there is a place where protecting your, you're so fragile and so vulnerable that you have to create a little cocoon in order to survive within it. How do we then survive life?
0: I think that's where, because you're right, life on life's terms is not a cocoon, and that's what you're seeing these days with a lot of parents, where I think they've taken too much to an extreme and they haven't really leaned into things. The brain will say, hey, if I'm not feeling comfortable, I'm just going to isolate myself. But actually, depression goes up and anxiety goes up when you isolate for prolonged periods. And I think
1: Completely.
0: what's and what's needed is that short-term spike of anxiety or depression to go up when you're facing something that's hard, but long-term that slope tends to go down. And so that's where really that education piece and parents that think very short-term in terms of how they handle their kids or how their kids understand
1: But also
0: things.
1: for the kids, I think children need to learn that they need to build
0: Absolutely.
1: capacity to live.
0: Yeah,
1: And that
0: they need to.
1: resilience, I hate the word resilience in terms of bouncing back because I think it's about growth and development instead. But I do
0: It's a
1: think
0: nice
1: that you
0: reframe,
1: must
0: yeah.
1: build your capacity in order to have the capacity to manage life. Because when you narrow it down, so look at all these, what did they call them? Those people that sit in front of computers all day and don't move, right? And they have no
0: Right,
1: life
0: right.
1: other
0: You have
1: than that.
0: almost like vegetables, or yeah.
1: Yeah, there are some very negative terms for that, but you know, there are people that it's all too difficult. But where we grew up, you were forced to, I'm a raging introvert. You were forced to go out. You were forced to talk to people. You were forced to be polite. You had to develop those skills, whether you liked it or you didn't like it. And they have stood me in such good stead my entire life. Whereas if I'd been allowed to just hide at home, God knows what would have happened, right?
0: Right. Yeah. And I think people need to, like, when I work with parents and kids, let's say, are afraid for school, it's about, yes, validating and also reassuring that, you got this. I know it's going to be hard, but you can do this. Once parents start to give in and they'll say, all right, you're having a hard day, let's stay home. That leads to, that's what we're seeing now these days in the mental health field is a lot of school refusal, school avoidance from a lot of accommodation, parents giving in, and their kids just kind of knowing how to placate their parents. And I think parents need to understand part of the role as a parent is very much biological. You think you look at, animals in the jungle, like the tiger doesn't say, hey, it's going to be hard. I don't want you to hunt. I'm going to do it all for you. What the hell is going to happen to the tiger
1: They
0: cub
1: kind
0: when
1: of
0: the
1: throw you out.
0: you're gonna get killed, right? I see some of my neighbors feeding feral animals. That's nice in the moment, but you're not allowing those muscles to be exhausted and developed, and there's a degree of dependency that could happen. Let's say you leave, what are they gonna do when you're out there? So I think there's a biological survival element that parents can provide in addition to helping their kids thrive as well too, obviously with having different information, skills, and understanding. So it's a unique role for sure.
1: Yeah, no, I mean, absolutely. How is it, Jacob, that people can find you?
0: People could find me. I have a website. It's jacoblcooper.com. I have, all types of services, newsletter, and you can also find me on socials. I'm on Facebook, Jacob Cooper LCSW, and Instagram, Jacob Cooper LCSW. And anything that comes to me that's, inspirational, I try to get out there as much as possible because, you just never know who's listening and what they're going through. And that's what this is about. It's really about, for me, when you have a near-death experience and you're giving another crack at life, you come back differently and you want to just make all the difference you can and to be a light bearer. And some days are better than other days, but I try to hold true to those values. Yeah.
1: Good. Thank you so much for joining me. I really appreciate your time.
0: This is fun. Thank you for having me. Yeah.
1: My name is Peter Sidhu-Rob, and this is Activate Yourself with Jacob Cooper. And I hope you enjoy the episode, and we'll be with you again soon.
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1: And we're a trio of sisters supporting our mom, who's been living with Parkinson's disease for 20 years, and my husband, who is a head and neck cancer survivor. 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No, really hard.
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1: And me.
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1: Whether you are a caregiver, have been a caregiver, or will be a caregiver, you are never alone. 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
2: 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After her dog died, she took...